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4: The answer is absolutely yes, you should bother. 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You plan. You don't know whether you're going to get sick or not get sick. 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So getting the clock started is always better than not having the clock started.
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1: Well, hello and welcome to Health Talk America. I'm Dr. Adam Brockman, and I could not be happier about who's sitting across the microphone from me this hour. Joining me today is a man who needs very little introduction to anyone who's spent time with the show. It's Dr. Bob Martin. Dr. Bob, welcome. It's great to have you here today.
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1: Well, for those of you who may not know, Dr. Bob has spent decades building this platform into something that reaches millions of listeners every single week. And that's something that I don't take for granted for one second, what it means to sit alongside him and continue that work. So, Dr. Bob, thank you for being here, and thank you for building something so worthy of continuing. Now, before we get into the meat of today's show, I want to make you, the listener, a promise, and that is that this hour, our goal is to answer as many of your health questions as we possibly can.

0: So we've got emails, we've got call-ins, we've got questions that have been piling up, and I intend to get through as many as this clock will allow. So if you've sent something in and you haven't heard it discussed or addressed just yet, hang tight, because today's the day we're going to try to clear out some of that queue. And if you're listening right now and you've got a question of your own, whether it's something that's been nagging at you for months or something that's brand new, don't sit on it. Send it in, call it in, however works for you. This show exists because of exactly that kind of conversation. And the more of you who participate, the better this hour gets for everyone that's listening. Now, before we jump into today's first question, let me give you how you can join in the conversation so you know exactly how to reach us and where to find everything that we talk about. So everything from this show, the past episodes, the references, the resources, ways to submit your own question is over at healthtalkamerica.com. 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Okay, let's go ahead and get into it. And Dr. Bob, I'd love to have you weigh in on this one because it's a good one to kick this hour off with, and it's one that that pops up from time to time. So let's go ahead and get to this question. It is from Mark in Albuquerque, New Mexico.
1: Yes, my name is Mark. I live in Albuquerque, New Mexico. I have a question. I was diagnosed with low man's leukemia about 3 years ago. I just want your thoughts and information on how I should proceed. Mark, thank you.
0: Okay, Dr. Bob, you want to go ahead and start?
2: I do. Okay, Mark, thank you for your call. Yes, leukemia is a very complicated condition. We're still learning about it. Anytime you have a blood cancer, which is what leukemia is, it's a cancer of the body's blood-forming tissues, including your bone marrow and your lymphatic system. I've seen numbers of these cases, especially when I was working in an integrative clinic with other health professionals. So when you have something as serious as cancer, you need to be working with a qualified healthcare practitioner who has lots of experience in this area. And it may require multiple doctors to work with, since it has to do with the broken immune system, which is essentially what leukemia is all about. You have these cells, they abnormally grow, they crowd out the good cells, the bad cells come in, and you're up creek, basically. So medical care is, you know, what medical care is. It's scorched earth. It's cut, burn, or poison. Now, in as much as there are certainly patients who have benefited to some degree or wouldn't be around, however, the outcome is dire in most cases. And you can look at that statistically and see that information bearing out. But my suggestion, at least from my perspective and what I've done and what other doctors have done in combination with the care that I've rendered to leukemia patients, is we look for things that trigger the immune system to break down. What are those? Well, those are environmental factors. We usually see people who develop leukemia, and leukemia happens with your white blood cells, basically. And we see that there are toxins that come into people who develop this. Not everybody. People who are prone to it may have some genetic fault or weakness there. And we start investigating what that could be. We look for heavy metal toxicity. We make sure that their lifestyle is as clean as it can be. We know smokers have a higher level of risk of developing leukemia, mostly because there's 6,000 different chemicals in the chemicals that they are curing the tobacco with when they do smoke.

0: that comes from the pit of mostly apricot seeds. It's in other seeds as well. But those are just some of the types of care. I suggest you reach out to the people over at holisticcare.com, the clinic that treats a lot of these cases, because medical care in the United States usually fails to get results. Holisticcare.com for further information on leukemia.
1: 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But Dr. Bob, I want to explain a little bit more about this old man's leukemia, what Mark is asking about, go into a little bit further detail, but we do got to take a short break. So when we come back, we're going to get back into Mark's question. 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

0: people they often picture when they hear the word cancer. So here's what I want Mark and everyone listening who might be facing something similar to understand first. CLL, old man's leukemia, in a lot of cases, it's a slow-moving condition. So it involves the overproduction of a type of white blood cells that they're called the lymphocytes, which begin to accumulate in the blood, in the bone marrow, and sometimes in the lymph nodes. But unlike many cancers, a meaningful number of the people diagnosed with CLL, they actually live for years and sometimes even longer than that without ever needing aggressive treatment, because this particular case, it progresses so slowly that oncologists, they sometimes do that watch and wait approach, which is really uncommon for oncologists, right, Dr. Bob?
1: So that's
0: what people need to understand about this condition, that if that's what you're diagnosed with, look at your other options out there. Like we mentioned, holistic care, holisticcare.com. Look at the options out there. Now, Mark, you said, I think, that you've been diagnosed with this so you've already been through that initial workup and the staging, and your care team has some sense of how this particular case, your case, is behaving. So my piece of a guidance, make sure that you're being followed by a hematologist oncologist who specializes specifically in that CLL, so not that general oncologist, because the treatment protocols for the condition, they've evolved enormously over the last several years. So we move into more of that targeted therapies, medications that might block that pathways the CLL cells use to survive and multiply, and that's without the broad collateral damage of traditional chemotherapy. So if you haven't had that kind of conversation with your specialist, that's what needed here. And also, this is something that we talk about constantly on the show, and Dr. Bob mentioned, your immune system, it matters enormously here. That CLL affects the very cells responsible for your immune defenses, which means infection prevention becomes a huge part of managing this condition long term. So I want you to be proactive about any signs of infection rather than just waiting that out, and keeping your care team in the loop of anything unusual. And I'm talking about fatigue, swollen lymph nodes, unexplained weight loss. Those aren't just the watch for it type of items. Those are real signals that your team needs to hear about them promptly. So I say this to every listener that's managing a chronic or serious diagnosis: don't underestimate the role of the fundamentals, the sleep, nutrition, stress management, physical activity. This is what the body wants and what the body craves. So none of that replaces the appropriate treatment that you may need, but it absolutely supports your body's capacity to tolerate the treatment and maintain a quality of life through a long-term diagnosis like that one. So Mark, again, thanks for reaching out and looking for that proactive approach. It's a great question. Keep that specialist relationship active. Stay current on the evolving treatment landscape, and don't hesitate to get a second opinion from a CLL-focused center or holistic care if you ever feel like your questions aren't being fully answered. You deserve that care team that's engaged, it seems like, as you are as well. So, again, great question. I hope that gives you something to work with. Okay, next up, Dr. Bob, we have a question, and this comes from Canada. No, it's from Suzanne, and she asked, I have been diagnosed with transverse myelitis. I have pain in my lower back and leg, only on my right side. Do you know of any treatments for this condition? I've been told by many doctors that I have to

Key cooling off occurring in goods inflation specifically. We're starting to see some stuff in services, but by and large, what we were seeing was goods inflation beginning to cool off. The headline reports that we saw this morning for January were slightly higher than expectations, but say with

0: the infection can be a driving factor. What kind of infection? Well, that infection could be bacterial, viral, could be fungal. It could even be caused by a root canal that you had years and years ago, because root canals are infections in your tooth that never go away. Even though you've had the root canal, they're just destroying the nerve that actually signals the pain in the tooth, but they're not getting rid of the infection in the tooth and these canals that hold that infection. It just keeps spewing infection into your bloodstream until one day your immune system just collapses because there's another event that triggers it. So two questions in a row, Dr. Brockman, that are pretty heavy here. Mm-hmm. We're starting off, in an interesting way here, but we've certainly seen these conditions. They're not easy, and they usually require a very complex set of care tools, and that involves holistic care, because there's nothing medically, in my opinion, besides painkilling drugs, which sometimes you have to have, and other things like that. There's no surgery that can be done, but what you have to do is you have to clear the blood of the contaminants that are creating the fire or the inflammation. How do you do that? Well, you have to get the terrain healthy. You have to get the body up for helping to fight virus and bacteria and fungus. And sometimes you even have to do treatments, Dr. Brockman, that involve taking the blood out of the body, running it through a machine which shines a ultraviolet, specific type of ultraviolet light on that blood to kill virus or viruses, kill bacteria or fungus, and then back into the body. This is something that I've had, my wife has had. We do it on a preventive level, but with people with these kinds of complicated diseases, you have to go to that next stage that's not typically available in conventional medicine. You mentioned this kind of treatment to a conventional medical doctor, and they'll just scoff at it only because they're down on what they're not up on. So, of course, it doesn't exist if it isn't taught in medical school. So many of these types of transverse myelitis infections are some other problem that is really driving it, and then you have an injury to the spine, you've had an injury as you're growing up as a child, and it sets it into motion. Putting your eggs in one basket in a medical setting is a big mistake. Finding a holistic clinic that can manage this from A to Z is the best way to go.
1: I agree, Dr. Bob. And real quick on the AI scans, use it as a tool, but you still need to have your physician incorporated in the conversation because it's not going to be a substitute for a targeted condition-specific type of imaging that's ordered by a specialist. Dr. Bob, we got to take a short break. When we come back, we're going to get to more questions. You're listening to Health Talk America.
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0: We're back on Health Talk America. Dr. Adam Brockman here with Dr. Bob. If you just are tuning in mid-hour, you can go back and catch every detail from the episode at healthtalkamerica.com. It has the full picture waiting for you there anytime you want it. You can also call in our toll-free hotline, which is 800-606-8822. 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Okay, I want to take a minute, Dr. Bob, and talk about something most people just brush past, literally. And that's every single day, and they never stop to think about it twice, and that is their oral care routine. Here's the thing that most people don't realize. Your mouth isn't some kind of a separate system from the rest of your body. It's the gateway. The bacteria that build up there, they don't just threaten your teeth. They've been linked to inflammation that reaches your heart, your gut, even your immune response. So when I recommend a product on the show, I want it to actually address that connection, not just mask bad breath for 20 minutes. That's exactly why I keep coming back to the Spry Dental Defense System. What makes Spry different comes down to just one ingredient, and that's xylitol. 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It's something worth adding to your routine today. Okay, Dr. Bob, we got another question. So let's go ahead and get into it. This comes from Dave in Iowa.
1: This is Dave from Maquoketa, Iowa, and I have a question. Like on the cell phones, they have advertised that, you know, you can take this honey extract and it basically gets rid of your diabetes numbers and makes you all healthy again by taking these herbs and stuff. But it's put on by Dr. Oz and another doctor, and I just wondered if that was anything was true of that, you know. That's, I guess, my question for today. Thank you.
0: All right, Dave, I'll go ahead and start this one. And Dr. Bob, I think it'd be a compliment, I guess, if he called us Dr. Oz, but we will answer this question and specifically that you're talking about with us here. I appreciate bringing this to us, and it's one I want to handle carefully because you mentioned the ad features, Dr. Oz, and that actually changes part of this conversation. Dr. Oz, he's a licensed cardiothoracic surgeon, and he's got a legitimate medical background, so this isn't automatically the same as those complete

0: of a lot of problems that have been generated that haven't been fixed. So, yeah, we'll be referring. And he had a television show, of course. We have a radio show, so we're kind of like the Dr. Oz's of radio, talk radio. What the heck? We'll take it.
1: Yeah.
0: But with respect to, you know, honey wouldn't be on my top of my list if somebody had blood sugar problems, because with honey you've got the constituents of fructose and glucose. And in as much as honey is certainly a lot healthier than table sugar or other forms of sweeteners, it's not something that you want to use excessively or in and of itself by taking honey without having a meal in and around it to slow down the spike that you're going to get with honey when you take it in. Now, it's always best to have raw honey as opposed to, remember, folks, when you put it in your tea and it's hot, it's no longer raw. It's it just turns into fructose and glucose. You got to keep that in mind. I'm a big fan of it because honey contains so many different nutrients. It's almost like nature's perfect food. You've got vitamins. You've got minerals. You've got all these polyphenol in it. You've got even studies, and I remember years ago, Dr. Brockman, there was a study out of UCLA Medical looking at the relationship between using a particular type of honey called Manuka honey and a preliminary study that showed that it reduced tumors in breast cancer. So if honey can reduce tumors in breast cancer, a specific form of honey, they were studying Manuka honey, which seems to be one of the more popular ones today. Think what else it can do for all kinds of other conditions. I mean, it's been used for wound healing, to you name it, across the board. If in doubt, eat honey. I mean, sometimes it'll certainly outperform the petrochemicals and the pharmaceutical drugs out there that people are taking. Not only does it outperform it, you don't get any adverse side effects besides just feeling better about eating it.
1: Yeah, and Dr. Bob, I like this question. It's good stuff, Dave. Glad you brought it to us, one that we could answer on air. And we do got to take a break. We've got more on Health Talk America right after this short message, so don't go anywhere.

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0: 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Dr. Adam Brockman here alongside Dr. Bob Martin. 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Leave your health question or your comment, and it may be featured on an upcoming episode. So let's go ahead and get to our next caller question. This one's calling in from Hawaii.
1: Jewel, I'm calling from Hawaii, and my question is, how can I know the supplements I'm taking are compatible or not compatible with each other? That's my question. Thank you.
0: All right. Dr. Bob, you want to start?
2: Well, you never really know. I mean, think of supplements as food. That's what they are. They're concentrated foods, whether they're vitamins, minerals, herbs. And there are probably some level of foods or supplements that shouldn't be mixed together. I can't think of any right off the top of my head. There are certainly drugs. If you're taking some type of pharmaceutical drug, you don't want to take vitamins in the same swallow or minerals or herbs. So there needs to be some space between those. And sometimes certain herbs are contraindicated if you're on blood thinning agents. So with supplements, it's a lot safer. I suggest if you've got questions like that, you work with a qualified clinical nutritionist. A clinical nutritionist might be somebody who's board certified, like a chiropractic physician, a naturopathic physician, an MD or DO who's been trained in functional or integrative medicine. And then you can do lab tests to determine what deficiencies you have and or excesses so that you can cut back or increase certain levels of those nutrients. That's probably one of the better ways to go.
0: Yeah, and this is a great question. Honestly, it's one that probably needs to be asked more often. Most people spend a lot of energy researching whether a supplement works, and almost no time or energy checking whether it plays well with everything else that they're already taking, and that gap can actually cause some real problems, not because any one supplement is dangerous on its own, but because, again, the combinations, maybe with medication, it can create effects nobody intended. So if we're looking at this, first, the most underused resource that's in your entire healthcare toolkit that nobody talks about, Dr. Bob, is your pharmacist. The pharmacist, they have detailed interaction checking software that goes well beyond what a general search engine like Dr. Google gives you. And most pharmacists would be happy to talk to somebody instead of discount pills, right? So they're happy to run through your full list, the supplements and the prescriptions together right at the counter, often without an appointment. So if you could take nothing else from this answer, take that you know, if you're taking any medication, your pharmacist is a good resource for any type of interactions.
2: There are also some excellent drug nutrient interaction books on Amazon you can get as well.
0: Mm-hmm. Yeah, and there's online interaction checkers, the tools where you can actually input your

0: conversation entirely. And that's exactly where some of these dangerous gaps can occur. So to answer your question, don't guess and don't rely on the label of one bottle in isolation. Get your full list in front of your physician, your pharmacist, who can see that whole picture all at once. And on that note, I get asked constantly which supplement brands I trust. 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So that's exactly why we built a dedicated page at healthtalkamerica.com that highlights the products that Dr. Bob and I have personally vetted, we've researched, and we actually use ourselves. So again, that's at healthtalkamerica.com. 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So it's a great call coming from Hawaii, and it's a great reminder to get your full supplement list in front of someone who can actually see that whole picture. So we got more on Health Talk America coming up, so don't go anywhere. I'm Dr. Adam Brockman, host of Health Talk America, the nation's number one health talk radio show. 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

And that's our hour, folks, here on Health Talk America. I'm Dr. Adam Brockman, being joined this entire hour by Dr. Bob Martin himself. And it's been a great lineup of questions. We've covered everything from chronic leukemia management to transverse myelitis, some tough cases. And that's from spotting health scam ads that are dressed up in a real doctor's name to something as practical as making sure your supplements actually work together instead of against each other. So if there's one thread that's running through all of this, it's this. Ask the question. Every single caller and listener that we've heard from today did exactly that, and every one of them

0: walked away with something real to work with, and probably helped quite a few people along the way with had similar questions. So before we go, I want to say thank you. Thank you to Mark in Albuquerque, to Suzanne in Canada, to Dave in Iowa, and to our caller from Hawaii. Coast to coast and country to country, thank you for trusting us with something personal and for giving Dr. Bob and myself the chance to dig into it with you. So this show exists because you keep showing up with real questions, and we're going to keep showing up with real answers week after week. And if you want to revisit anything from today, any answer, any detail that you caught halfway through while you were driving or cooking dinner, you know where to find it. Head to healthtalkamerica.com. That's healthtalkamerica.com. It's always there whenever your curiosity strikes. So, all right, Dr. Bob, before we sign off, I'd love for you to leave our listeners with a health tip to carry into the rest of their day.
1: Okay, fantastic. One of my favorites is to exfoliate your skin. We have skin that dies every 28 to 30 days. So those dead cells sometimes pack on the body and they sort of suffocate and do not allow proper circulation of the health and all kinds of other things that we don't have time to talk about. So get a loofah or a dry body brush and brush your skin before you get into your shower or bath. I noticed this when I've been to Japan many times, and I noticed one of the things they do, and they're some of the healthiest people in the world, they go into these hot mineral baths, and they scrub their skin excessively, and then they get into the hot tub, and then the cold plunge in the hot tub. And the Japanese are some of the healthiest people there are. Now, their diets and their lifestyle are different than ours, of course, but I noticed that they all have one thing in common, Dr. Brockman, that's the skin brushing. I started doing this years and years ago, and when I felt the difference in 30 to 60 days, I kept doing it. So I recommend it. It's simple to do. It's easy. And I'm telling you what, try it for 60 to 90 days, and you'll see the effects. You'll feel a lot better.
0: I love that. Thank you, Dr. Bob, and thanks for joining us this hour. That's exactly the kind of simple, it's an actionable takeaway that people can walk away with from the show. And that's why it's been so successful for so long. It real answers to real questions and simple takeaways that you can implement in your life starting today. This has been Health Talk America. I'm Dr. Adam Brockman alongside Dr. Bob Martin. Keep those questions coming. Keep paying attention to what your body's telling you, and keep showing up for your own health and being your own best doctor, because that consistency is what actually changes your life. Be well, stay curious, and we'll see you next time.
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4: Hi, this is Chuck and Mike from the Armstrong Advisory Group, and our new guide this month is titled Talking to Your Kids About Inheritance. Mike, what are some of the considerations for what needs to be brought up in conversations with your kids about their potential inheritance?
5: Well, first things first, I don't think it's always necessary that you do have the conversations, but just be aware that if you don't, it can lead to confusion after the fact, especially if it's a non-equal distribution of assets. It can oftentimes lead to infighting. We've all seen that one before. And it can oftentimes lead to people making financial decisions because they're unaware of an inheritance that could be coming that might have been different had they been aware that someday, hey, this might be coming my way.
4: They're never easy conversations to have, but they're typically easier before there's a crisis as opposed to having them during or after the crisis.
5: Well, I mean, to put it plainly, at a certain age, you might not be able to explain the decisions, and that can lead to even tougher conversations. But what I would urge people is to, you know, think about how to have those conversations.

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2: 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And today we're talking about how Medicaid irrevocable trusts operate. Todd, many people are afraid that if they transfer money to an irrevocable trust, they will be giving up control of their assets and will have to ask their trustee for permission to spend their own money. Now, is this a valid concern?
3: No, it's really not. And folks, when you think about irrevocable trust, please remember that there are many different kinds of irrevocable trust. There are some that require a loss of control, rigidity, inflexibility. However, the trust we're talking about when you're protecting assets from a nursing home allow the donor to remove and replace the trustee, allow the donor to have really an unbelievable amount of control over the assets that are in the trust. They can live in their house, they can manage and invest their own money, they can sell a house, they can buy a new house. 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
1: Hello, hello, and welcome to Health Talk America. I'm Dr. Adam Brockman, and this is the nation's health talk show. And thank you for joining this hour. It's going to be a fun one. I've got a guest that's joining us later, but first, let's talk about something that affects more of you listening right now than almost any other health topic that we cover on the show, and that is your heart. Yes, your heart. 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

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Heart disease remains the single leading cause of death in this country. Every 30-something seconds, someone in America dies from cardiovascular disease. And every 40 seconds, someone has a heart attack. Those aren't abstract statistics. Those are our neighbors, our coworkers, our family members, and people who, in a meaningful percentage of cases, had no idea anything was wrong until the moment it became an emergency. And that's the piece of this puzzle that has always frustrated me the most as a clinician. So much of cardiovascular disease develops silently. You know, the blood pressure creeps up. The arterial plaque builds up quietly, and heart rhythm, they come and they go without ever being caught on a routine checkup, because a routine checkup only captures a single snapshot in time, and that's 15 minutes in an office once or twice a year, while your heart works around the clock every single day all year long. And for most of medical history, that gap between how continuously your heart actually functions and how rarely we actually check on it has simply been an accepted limitation. You wait for the symptoms. You wait for the scheduled EKG. You waited often until something had already gone wrong. And that gap is closing. It's closing fast. And that's exactly the story I want to set you up for today. We are living through what I believe is one of the most significant shifts in preventative cardiology in decades. And that is the rise of consumer wearable technology that doesn't just count your steps or track your sleep, but actually monitors your heart's electrical activity. And does this continuously right there on your wrist. Here's what's remarkable about where this technology has landed. We've moved well past the novelty phase of fitness trackers guessing at your heart rate during a jog. We now have wearable devices that have received FDA clearance, meaning they've been cleared and they cleared a real regulatory bar for accuracy and clinical usefulness, specifically for detecting things like AFib and irregular heart rhythms and other cardiovascular events using onboard electrocardiogram sensors that are sophisticated enough to flag patterns that used to require a visit to the cardiologist's office. And the pace of investment tells you everything about where this is headed. Major technology and healthcare companies are pouring resources into this space. They're acquiring smaller cardiac wearable innovators. They're integrating AI-driven analysis into the data these devices collect, and they are racing to bring continuous cardiac monitoring to the mainstream. And at a consumer price point, what that means practically is this: that technology that used to be available only to patients already flagged as high risk, already inside the healthcare system, undergoing this formal monitoring, the same category of detection is opening up to potentially millions of everyday people, many of whom have no idea that they're at risk until a wearable on their wrist catches something their body hadn't yet announced through symptoms. But I want to be clear about something. A wearable, it's not a replacement for your physician, and it's not a diagnosis machine. These devices, they're screening tools. They're powerful ones, and they're increasingly accurate ones, but tools that are meant to flag something.

0: goods inflation beginning to cool off. The headline reports that we saw this morning for January were slightly higher than expectations, but I would say within a rounding error of overall expectations for what we would see from the headline numbers. So let's start right there. Headline inflation up 0.5% month over month. I believe expectations were for a 0.4% increase. Year over year, 6.4% year over year. So a decline from last month, but again, slightly hotter than was anticipated, I believe.
1: Yeah, I think we'd been lulled into a sense in markets, not us, just collectively we, the whole country, investors, however you want to

0: what to actually do if your device flags something, and how to separate genuine clinical value from marketing hype in a space that's moving as fast as this one is. So again, folks, if you want to dive deeper into anything we cover in this hour, remember healthtalkamerica.com has you covered. And I'm talking about every segment, every reference. It's organized anytime you want to revisit it. That's healthtalkamerica.com, spelling out the word health, H-E-A-L-T-H, talk, T-A-L-K, America, A-M-E-R-I-C-A.com. Again, it has it covered. I also want to encourage your participation in your own health by dialing our toll-free hotline, which is 800-606-8822. Again, it's 800-606-8822, and asking your health-related question. All right, so I want you to stick around. Our guest is coming up next, and this is a conversation about your heart that you do not want to miss. This is Dr. Adam Brockman. We'll be right back here on Health Talk America. Hi, it's Dr. Adam Brockman. We talk about health every week. 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

And we are back on Health Talk America. I'm Dr. Adam Brockman, and as promised, I am no longer flying solo. Joining me now is a guest I'm excited to sit down with again on the show. It's Dr. David Heitman. He's a functional medicine doctor, and with more than two decades of clinical experience, he translates wearables, biomarkers, AI insights, and therapy.

0: these into simple, actionable strategies that, that listeners can use immediately. He's the creator of Mind of Dave, where he's guided high-performance entrepreneurs and endurance athletes through real health breakthroughs. And as a regular guest here on Health Talk America, he's giving people a credible, a tech-forward guide to understanding where wellness technology is actually headed. With that, I want to welcome Dr. David Heitman back to Health Talk America. How are you doing today, Dr. Dave?
1: Great. Excited to be back here.
0: Great. It's great to have you here again. So let's start with the headline that got my attention. I said, hey, Dr.

0: many big players got into the market this past year, and it's finally hitting it as a reality. People are believing it now that we can actually help people at a whole different level rather than just their step count. And so we're moving well beyond just the wellness industry. We're moving into the FDA cleared medical insight aspect, where especially in cardiovascular problems, this is hitting home for me right now. My mom a couple of weeks ago was having shortness of breath, and she went in and turns out she needed an immediate stent to save her life. And wearables could have helped predict that a little bit sooner. And so this is a huge pivotal moment for everyone that I'm getting goosebumps just thinking about it right now.
1: Mm-hmm. Yeah, it's a great spot to be in. I believe we're at that inflection point, and it's not very subtle anymore. For the last decade, we got these wearables that have lived in that gray zone, if you will. So, used for motivation. It was what I would consider terrible for real clinical decision making.
0: Yeah, there's way too much data. Yeah, the doctors didn't know what to do with it. The physicians didn't know how to interpret it. And now AI has really helped do all that. It's like a constant nurse watching the data flow come in and be able to take control of, hey, this is a problem, this is a problem, this is a problem. Ding, ding, ding. Let your doctor know. Here, get your butt into the doctor's office now.
1: Yeah, I think that's the difference now, is that depth of the signal. We're not talking about a device that's estimating your heart rate from a basically this green LED bouncing light off your wrist, right? We're talking about really that almost a cardiogram type of data. It's actual mechanical movement of the heart that's captured continuously, and it's outside a hospital. So when a huge company companies like these are getting involved, which, one of them lives in that diagnostic in the life science space, and not necessarily consumer gadgets, they are putting $10 billion+ behind the space. It's not just marketing bet anymore. That's a infrastructure bet. So it's
0: there was even a big surgical company that's even how far this is getting, as a surgical company bought the distribution rights for a heart rate monitor for continuous monitoring to be able to distribute through the U.S. So the big companies are jumping on board all at once, and it's like a landslide of diagnostic change that everyone's going to have immediate access to.
1: Mm-hmm. Yeah, and I'll add this, sticking with the cardiovascular system, the biggest barrier to preventive cardiology has never been knowledge. It's that frequency of data. We know what causes heart disease. What we've been lacking in is a way to catch it early and often enough, like you mentioned, with your mom, and people who might be already flagged as high risk, but that's the first real crack in the wall in this.
0: Exactly. And it's like, I like to use the analogy of, how your car starts clunking around, and when you bring it to the mechanic, it doesn't clunk, and they're like, we can't figure out

0: clinicians will have this data, easy access, and I'm imagining in a near future where we just go wear this stuff for 2 weeks every year as part of our preventative medicine component.
1: Yeah, and I think that's where the gap is. Obviously, it's closing. A consumer often sees a number, so let's say heart rate, a readiness score, and assumes that the number equals medical insight. But
0: yeah, you know,
1: clinicians need waveforms and the timing intervals, and it trends, like you said, over weeks and even months. It correlated with the symptoms and also context behind that.
0: When I work with people, it's like we can look at generalized heart rate and we can look at resting heart rate and a few of those metrics, and we can compare in a graph of where percentage wise for your age group and your gender and those sorts of things, where you should be and where you could go from an optimization standpoint. But by no means, that's more of a lifestyle coaching component. This is so drastically different of the data that's coming through these devices versus the regular Garmins and Whoops and those sorts of things. It's a whole next level of being able to grab the data to be able to make a meaningful interpretation around diagnosis.
1: Yeah, and I think, you know, a single data point means almost nothing. So we're talking about the trends. They're captured continuously, whether they need to be looked at by a clinician or you bring that data. It means everything. The technology in the devices, you know, cardio tag, it's closing that gap because it's capturing multiple signals, signal types, you know, the electrical activity, the motion, the blood flow, timing, all these things that you know, a cardiologist needs to see, wants to see, and it's making it into something that is monitored just not that 15 minutes when you're in the office. That's so important. I think that matters most for our listeners. Don't confuse these wellness metrics like you were talking about with a diagnosis and a diagnostic one. If a watch is telling you, you know, your stress score is elevated, that's an interesting context. If a clinically validated the red flags, irregular heart rhythm, you know, if that pattern is consistent, that's something to bring to your doctor. So that's more I want to get onto this, Dr. David, but we do got to take a short break. And folks, our lines are open, 800-606-8822. And everything that we cover today is archived over at healthtalkamerica.com. We got a lot more with Dr. David Heitman. Stay with us. Health Talk America. We'll be right back.
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0: All right, back with more on Health Talk America. Dr. Adam Brockman here, still deep in conversation with Dr. David Heitman about the new era of cardiac wearables. So, Dr. David, let's go ahead and keep this going. We've been talking a lot on the show about what I call the normal lab lie. It's where patients feel terrible, but they get told that their blood work is just fine. So a wrist wearable that tracks the cardiac function, you know, 24/7, it seems like the ultimate antidote to that normal lab lie. So how does this continuous data change the game for someone who's been told everything looks normal while they're still struggling with, say, fatigue or shortness of breath or even chest discomfort?
1: Yeah, there's so many. This is a great topic, and I love this. Is in the diabetic realm, it's the same way, right? We can have a diabetic, a hypoglycemic spike in the middle of the night and not know it, and we lose sleep, and we don't even feel that. So our regular wearables are now starting to detect these sorts of things. In the cardiovascular realm, it's even bigger and better because so many millions of Americans suffer from cardiovascular problems with normal labs, and they don't get anything done about it simply because these symptoms aren't there. And we, unfortunately, in today's society, wait until we have shortness of breath before we go get a stress test, rather than at age 40 or something when we have genetic history, family history. Like, it should be a simple stress test once a year just to check out how that ticker is doing, making sure that those vascular components are working properly. And we're not doing that. And so this is where the lab lie really, we can overcome all of those things of, you know, high cholesterol is not a good indicator of if you're going to have a heart attack. And so a wrist wearable or a chest strap done once a year, we can start to look at how clogged your arteries are, and we can start to gain information year over year on you so that when stuff does start to happen, we can actually create the right interventions. But even from a medical standpoint, not just the medical interventions, but hopefully inspire some people to take that lifestyle change before the event actually happens.
0: Yeah, this is exactly what I get excited about when we're talking about the technology, because the normal lab lie is real. I hear from a lot of listeners, email questions, caller questions, patients, and it's not because labs are useless. It's because a single blood draw or a single EKG in an office it's a snapshot, and that the human body doesn't live in snapshots. So someone can have a completely unremarkable EKG at say 10 in the morning during a calm office visit, and have a meaningful heart arrhythm at 2 a.m. and that never gets captured. So this continuous monitoring, it finally gives us the full movie, if you will, instead of one frame of it.
1: Not only did my mom have that event these past couple of weeks, I actually had one of my best friends. So this is the lab lie thing. He's an optimized individual in his 40s who gets his blood work done on a quarterly basis, which is way better than the normal population. But still, that snapshot, he had perfect cholesterol, he had perfect everything. One day he calls me, he's like, I've got chest pain, I think I have a rib out. And I was like, oh, did you go get it checked out? He went to go get it checked out, and it turns out two of his arteries had 100% blockage, and one artery had an 80% blockage. He had to have immediate surgery to save his life because he was on the beginning stages of having a heart attack. In his 40s, as an optimized individual, that no other signs had been happening until that.

0: validating developments I've seen in years for patients who often feel dismissed. And Dr. Dave, you know, I want to get back to talking about this this Danaher, the deal for a second, because I want to dig a little bit deeper. So again, this isn't just a consumer health company. They're a diagnosis, a diagnostics, and a life science giant. They didn't buy Masimo to sell more smartwatches. So what's the real what's the real play here? Are we looking at a future where your wrist wearable feeds data directly into your medical record and triggers clinical intervention before you even feel those symptoms?
1: Exactly. Yeah, the FDA has come out and really embraced the technology as it's come out, which has been an exciting thing from geeky people like me, where we can see these things get approved right away and we can see them get integrated into from a diagnostic standpoint. And this data isn't like a regular wristwatch. You're not going to get a readiness score. You're not going to get a step count. What you're going to get is, wow, you had three events that your doctor needs to look at. Get to the cardiologist, get to, you know, the specialist that you need to see. And so that's the big difference with these devices, is that the amount of data is proven, FDA cleared. They've gone through rigorous studies, rigorous training, and they've really been validated for all different types of people. And that's the big difference. A lot of just wristwatch wearables, they have the same sensor monitoring everyone, and this is all validated for all the different genetic types and things of that nature of what you and I are, right? Different people. We're all unique. And so you can put these things on and reliably know that the data coming off of it is accurate. Your doctor knows that it's accurate. They actually believe the data versus some of the other things that they don't believe. And we know through science that this is all good, and that it really helps make a big difference for people getting the right diagnosis and getting the relief that they need.
0: Yeah, that balance is exactly right. And I'll add, this is why choosing a device with real, that the regulatory clearance matters so much. The FDA clearance that is going to happen means somebody has actually validated that AI layer against real clinical outcomes, not just shift an algorithm and hope it works. So folks, we got to take a break, but if you've got a question about any of this for your own health, call us at 800-606-8822. And remember, healthtalkamerica.com has the full archive waiting for you. Much more ahead with Dr. David Heitman. Stay with us. We'll be right back on Health Talk America.
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0: All right. You are still with us here at Health Talk America. Dr. Adam Brockman alongside Dr. David Heitman. And we're getting to the part of this conversation I think that matters most, Dr. Dave. What this actually means for our listeners, for you, the listener. So let's make this real, Dr. David. A 52-year-old listener, let's say a dad stressed at work, knows his own father had a heart attack at 60. He's not having symptoms, but he's worried. He puts on one of these FDA-cleared wearables. What actionable information does he actually get? Is it your risk is elevated? Go see a cardiologist or something something of the sorts?
1: Yeah, exactly. So what ends up happening, we'll frame it like this. Your arteries don't get clogged overnight, right? It doesn't just magically appear. And typically when we start hitting age 35 and 40, we start the process of our lifestyles really start to change and our blood work and all of those sorts of things start to change. And so what these devices can actually help assess is we can get down to the layer of percentages. And this really helps us understand of, you know, the previous example, the previous segment I talked about, my friend having two arteries that were completely 100% clogged. Imagine if he would have had a device something like this, where we could have been, oh, half of your, you know, 50% occlusion in some of your arteries, you need to make these lifestyle changes and these diet changes immediately, or you're going to, you know, genetically speaking, you're going to end up like your father at age 60 of having a heart attack. And so this is the importance of this type of data versus a regular wearable, is that we can get down to, one, early detection of how bad something is, which allows us to make lifestyle changes. Two, is it really gives us this aspect of just how bad is it? And do we need to do medical intervention versus a actual lifestyle change? And that is the big one. Do you need extra medication? Do you need a stent? Should we talk about this now just based off of your genetic history and your family history versus do you just want to see how this goes? And that's the big difference with these devices, is they can pinpoint the severity of something versus just, oh, something might be wrong.
0: Mm-hmm. Yeah, and for a guy like this, the real value isn't the scary alert, it's that actionable, the ongoing feedback. Maybe it shows his recovery after workouts is sluggish, which might point to a conversation about sleep or overtraining. Maybe it catches a brief heart irregular, you know, rhythm episode that he never noticed, which becomes something, you know, to bring to a cardiologist instead of a vague, I'm worried because of my family history. It turns out, you know, it turns some of this this anxiety that people have about their health into data, and data into specific useful conversations with their doctors. So this is the point I want to make. So much of the health anxiety comes from uncertainty, and this is where technology, when used correctly, replaces vague worrying about something and making it concrete and actionable, which is a healthier place to operate from, in my opinion.
1: And so, yeah, exactly. And I wish more doctors would even take this advice of, there's risk profiles that we can communicate to people of, if you

0: said earlier that blood work works, you know, then we'll be able to help them solve their problems.
1: Yeah, and I think this is the point for any listener who is anxious about their health or know they are. Talk to your doctor before starting wearing one of these and set the expectations together about what is worth reacting to. So that single conversation might prevent 90% of that health anxiety. And folks, if health anxiety around this kind of technology is something you are navigating, give us a call at 800-606-8822. We're here for you. One more segment with Dr. David Heitman coming up. Don't go anywhere. Health Talk America. We'll be right back.
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0: This is Dr. Adam Brockman, and we are back on Health Talk America for our final few minutes with Dr. David Heitman. Dr. Dave, I want to close this out with a big picture question. So we got these large life science corporations buying up smaller AI-driven wearable type of companies. So we got CardioSense that gets FDA clearance. Aura acquires AI for clinical data integration. So we got Withings is moving into Medicare chronic care management. We got Google is consolidating Fitbit into Google Health. So if you had to look out 5 years, does the average person still go to the cardiologist's office for a stress test, or does that happen on their wrist while they're mowing the lawn?
1: Yeah, this is the beautiful equation. Within 5 years, we are definitely going to have these sensors on us and around us at all times. And we're going to be so

0: We were not even going to notice it, and that's the beauty of it. Health is going to become so seamless, and it's going to be a yearly thing where you probably just get something as a package in the mail. These sensors are getting integrated into your underwear, your earrings, your glasses, like everything that you put onto your body is going to have some sort of sensor that's going to be monitoring it and directly relaying it to a health AI that knows you and understands you. And that's the big difference, is the AI will allow us to get to know you as a unique individual and know what your baselines are, and then therefore be able to start to tell when something goes wrong. And so when you don't feel something, your AI will. And it'll be able to alert the system to get you checked out at a further level if need be. And so that's the beautiful future that I see and that I'm hoping for. And I really want to inspire a lot of people to really jump on this board, because it is going to be a wonderful aspect where if you get an extra few years of high quality life to be able to play with your kids, you know, work with your grandchildren, do that extra work, do that extra garden that you want to do, like we'll be able to do that at a much more streamlined pace in the future.
1: I agree. I think 5 years from now, I believe the risk becomes that continuous data layer, you know, capturing exactly the kind of real world stress response that you get from mowing the lawn or climbing stairs or in argument with a teenager, which I know both you and yep. I have you know, that probably raises our heart rate.
0: It's strong just right
1: thinking
0: now.
1: About it, right?
0: Yeah. Yep.
1: Yeah. So data, it's a formal stress test in a, you know, that we used to have to go to a clinical office, and it was, you know, it's never designed to capture it continuously, but, you know, the cardiologist's office, it shouldn't disappear. This is going to be one piece that transforms it into a place where that data gets interpreted alongside that imaging, the blood work, the clinical judgment. So, Dr. David, thank you so much for walking us through this today. This is one of the conversations I know our listeners are going to want to revisit. That's our hour today. If anything that we cover today sparks a question of your own, our lines are open at 800-606-8822. And the full archive of this show, every episode, every reference, it lives over at healthtalkamerica.com anytime that you want it. I'm Dr. Adam Brockman. Thank you for spending this hour with us, and we'll see you next time on Health Talk America.
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4: 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And today, we're talking about how Medicaid irrevocable trusts operate. Now, Todd, it takes 5 years to protect your assets from the cost of long-term care. If you aren't sure you or your spouse will make the 5 years before going into a nursing home, should you even bother to do your estate planning?
5: The answer is absolutely yes, you should bother. And here's why, folks. There's people who maybe don't even start their planning until they're 80. It doesn't mean just because you're 80, you don't try, you don't plan, right? 85, you plan. You don't know whether you're going to get sick or not get sick. But by the same token, when you're 65 and you're doing your planning, you also might not make it past the 5 years. So just because you might not make it past the 5 years is not a reason to get this clock started. For example, lots of times when we put assets in the trust,

0: morning for January were slightly higher than expectations, but I would say within a rounding error of overall expectations for what we would see from the headline numbers. So let's start right there. Headline inflation up 0.5% month over month. I believe expectations were for a 0.4% increase. 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So a decline from last month, but again, slightly hotter than was anticipated, I believe.
1: Yeah, I think we'd been lulled into a sense in markets, not us, just collectively we, the whole country, investors, kind of been lulled.

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1: Hi, this is Chuck and Mike from the Armstrong Advisory Group. We've got a guide available this month. It's titled Talking to Your Kids About Inheritance. And Mike, one of the pieces that I think needs to be focused on in this discussion is how long-term care situations may influence what kind of inheritance is able to be passed on and what plans are for long-term care.
2: Yeah, we all know the vast majority of people do not carry long-term care insurance, whether for right or wrong, that is the case. And so having an understanding with the kids, not only of, you know, who's in charge of making medical decisions, but how you expect that those medical decisions could affect a future inheritance and what to prioritize, right? Maybe there's a family home that's always been in the family that you want to make sure is passed along, and valuing that appropriately compared to retirement accounts or something else can be confusing for children.
1: When we talk about the impact that long-term care costs can have on an inheritance, what's the scale that we're talking about these days?
2: Well, I mean, in Northeast, where this type of care is typically most expensive, you can be talking about pushing $200,000 a year on certain types of long-term care. Obviously, it can be done more affordably depending on your area and what type of care you are receiving, but in the most severe cases, it can ruin someone financially pretty rapidly. And so understanding that and having those conversations early is important.
1: The guide is titled Talking to Your Kids About Inheritance, and you can request it by calling 800-393-4001. 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
12: Hello, everyone. I'm Carl Amari, and this is Hollywood 360, the radio show that presents all things entertainment, including trivia contests and games, movie reviews, celebrity interviews, showbiz news, and classic radio shows. My co-host is the captivating Lisa Wolf. In this hour, Jack Moyle stars as restaurateur and amateur detective Rocky Jordan from 1949. But first, it's Stump the Host. To Stump the Host, Lisa will present Name the Sitcom, and I'll try to guess while you play along at home, right, Lisa?
13: That's right. So what we're going to do is, kind of like the last few weeks, I'm going to give you clues, and each clue will be successively more detailed, and we'll see if you can guess the sitcom. I think that you will in all of these. These are super popular sitcoms from the 60s through the 80s.
12: Okay.
13: And you're familiar with all of them.
12: 60s through the 80s. All right.
13: Right.
12: I lived through the 60s
13: I know
12: and the
13: you
12: 80s,
13: did.
12: So.
13: Yes, indeed.
12: All right.
13: Here we go. I premiered in 1960.
12: Okay.
13: I was set in a small southern town where everyone knew everyone else's business.
12: Huh. Sounds like the Andy Griffith Show.
13: That is correct.
12: Wow.
14: Yeah,
13: what?
14: Baby.
13: That is right.
12: Got it in two.
13: I have two more clues.
12: Man.
13: Wow, that was really impressive. All right. I began with what was supposed to be a short sightseeing trip.
12: Oh, okay. That's Gilligan's Island.
13: Gilligan's Island.
14: Yeah, baby.
12: Got it
13: right.
12: One.
13: Let's see if you can get them all on one or two.
12: Wow.
13: I premiered in the early 1960s and became one of television's most acclaimed comedies.
12: Uh-huh.
13: That won't give you the
12: 60s,
13: answer.
12: Okay.
13: But I think here's the next clue.
12: Uh-huh.
13: My main character had a creative job in the entertainment business.
12: Oh, this is the Dick Van Dyke
13: That's
12: Show.
13: That's right.
14: Yeah, baby.
13: That's good.

0: I got it on two, Mike.
1: See, I won't even continue. I mixed comedy with serious drama.
0: Comedy with serious drama.
1: I was inspired by a hit movie.
0: Inspired by a hit movie.
1: The next one's
0: going to be MASH.
1: Yes.
0: Huh?
2: Yeah, baby.
1: Wow, you're good at this.
0: Huh?
1: I spent 11 seasons in the same gathering place.
0: Huh.
1: I'm not going to say anymore.
0: I wonder if that's the Mary Tyler Moore show.
1: No, listen again.
0: Okay.
1: I spent 11 seasons in the same gathering place. You know
0: that. Well, that has to be Alice. Maybe it's like, you know, with Mel's Diner or something like
1: that. I'm going to just give you the second clue because then you'll know it.
0: Second.
1: Many of my funniest moments happened over conversations rather than action.
0: Where he was a psychiatrist,
1: No.
0: Many of the what?
1: Many of the funniest moments happened over conversations.
0: Oh, that has to be Friends.
1: No, I'll give you the next one and then you'll know for sure. Okay. Sam Malone owned the business.
0: Oh, it's Cheers.
1: It's Cheers.
2: Yeah, baby.
1: Because it was like the gathering place.
0: Yeah.
1: I thought you'd know, but
0: that's
1: I get
0: true.
1: It. Yeah. I get it. I spun off from another popular sitcom.
0: Mm-hmm.
1: I celebrated life in the 1950s. Oh, see, we're going back to the
0: 50s. Oh, is this Happy Days?
1: Yes.
2: Yeah, baby.
1: I centered on six young adults navigating work, romance, and everyday life.
0: That has to be Friends.
1: That is.
0: All right.
1: You're good at this. I was a popular TV program from the 1960s.
0: Mm-hmm.
1: Here we go. Mm-hmm. My story began after an unexpected stroke of good fortune.
0: Oh, gosh, that's Beverly Hillbillies.
1: Yes.
0: Right?
1: Yeah, isn't it fun?
0: Man.
1: I love these. I debuted in 1978 mm-hmm. and became one of TV's most celebrated workplace comedies.
0: Okay, 78, all right.
1: My characters dreamed of bigger careers but kept reporting to the same job every day.
0: Huh, really?
1: You'll know it from the next one.
0: Okay.
1: Most of the action began and ended in a New York City garage.
0: Oh, that's Taxi.
1: That's Taxi.
0: Yeah. Okay.
1: City life was traded for country life in the fictional town of Hooterville.
0: Petticoat Junction.
1: No, not
0: Petticoat Junction.
1: No, City life.
0: I know. It's got Arnold. Zsa Zsa Gabor.
1: Zsa
0: Gabor. That was Green
1: Oliver
0: Acres.
1: And
0: Green
1: Lisa.
0: Acres.
1: Yes, Oliver and Lisa Douglas.
2: Baby.
1: Yes. I premiered in the early 1970s and centered on a professional who spent his days listening to other people's problems.
0: Okay, that's the, that's with,
1: yep, that's him, and that's
0: I
1: the name
0: I said
1: of,
0: it earlier.
1: You
0: didn't
1: did.
0: No,
1: but you didn't say his name.
0: He's a psychiatrist.
1: Yes, same guy. I loved the show.
0: Psychiatrist. What was it again?
1: His wife was named Emily.
0: Yeah,
1: his name is Bob.
0: Bob Newhart Show.
1: Bob Newhart Show. Here's the last one.
0: Do I get that or not?
1: No.
0: Yeah, you didn't say it.
1: I said Bob.
0: Yeah, but that's okay.
1: 50-50. I'll give you half. You get a half.
0: Okay.
1: I followed a successful radio psychiatrist who returned to his hometown after a divorce. I don't know if you know this one now that I'm looking at it.
0: So it was that...
1: I don't know if you know him. I know you know him. I don't know if you know this show enough. To know now that I'm thinking about it. He shared an apartment with his father.
0: Yes, I know exactly what this is. Yeah, I know exactly what this
1: his
0: is.
1: His brother was Niall.
0: He was a psychiatrist on the air.
1: That's correct.
0: On radio.
1: That's exactly right. It's a very popular show.
0: Yeah.
1: Very good actor.
0: I can't remember the
1: Frasier.
0: Show. Frasier.
1: Yes.
0: Yeah. Okay.
1: All right.
0: Okay, I didn't get that
1: you
0: one.
1: You got 9.5, right?
0: I got,
1: out of 12.
0: I got 9.5 out of 10.
1: 12. I did 12.
0: No, I only missed one.
1: Oh, then you did 10.5.
0: I only missed one.
1: 10.5.
0: All right. Okay, those were good.
1: Yeah, it was fun.
0: I'm sure our listeners got most of those.
1: I'm sure.
0: All right, when we come back, we're going to tune in to Rocky Jordan. Stick around.
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Not far from the Mosque Sultan Hassan in Cairo stands the Café Tambourine, run by Rocky Jordan. 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Tonight's story, Portrait of Rocky.

0: It was the stifling sort of night when you expect people to stay at home and out of trouble. Later on, it got a lot hotter. I wasn't exactly done in oil, but I was plenty burned up. The night air out of the desert was thick and depressing, and the windmill fan and the tambourine made it even worse. At 11 o'clock, I sent the help home, figuring to close up early. The only trouble was a couple of customers. One was over in a corner nursing some cognac, a big, shaggy specimen, dark eyes, gray showing in his beard. Might have been American once. The other one was easier. He hung onto the bar and let you know about himself.
1: Ah, yeah, tell you right to Monty, I've signed it to his nose.
0: Oh, I get the idea. You and Montgomery, like that, huh?
1: Yeah, just let me tell you a week before Tobruk what I've signed. I'm standing in the tanks.
0: How about finishing it off, huh? Closing time.
1: Oh, wait a minute, Governor. I haven't told you. Hey now, catch an eye full of that bloke, would you?
0: Who, the beard over there?
1: Staring at me, he is. Where does he get off staring at me like that?
0: Oh, take it easy. It's me he's looking at.
1: You, me, what's the difference?
0: He does it every night.
1: Where does he get too fast?
0: Hey, put down that bottle.
1: A man's got a right to his privacy under the dome.
0: I said take it easy.
1: I'll teach him. I'll move both his eyes for
0: all
1: him.
0: All right, Orsi, you asked for it.
1: Let go, me.
0: Out you go. Come on.
1: I'd wipe the floor with you, too.
0: Good night, Orsi. Pleasant dreams. Don't bother to come back until your tank's empty.
1: Don't worry, Governor. I ain't bad for the last couple of drinks, remember? Waltz in Matilda, waltz in Matilda.
0: What's so funny?
2: All of it. Anger, drink, man.
0: Yeah, well, you're next, you know. I'm closing, do you mind?
2: Ambition is funny, too. Hatred? Well, sort of. And love? That's the most humorous of all.
0: Look, philosopher.
2: Sit down, Jordan. Have a nightcap with me.
0: Thanks, I'm having a cold shower alone.
2: Just a friendly little cognac. You know, friendship isn't so funny.
0: Look, pal, what's it all about?
2: Who is he?
0: The Australian?
2: Yes.
0: You heard him, a buddy of Montgomery's.
2: Tell me, Jordan.
0: I told you, I don't know.
2: No, you don't, do you?
0: Now, let me lock up, huh?
2: Jordan, would you like to make £10? That's all I have.
0: How?
2: Find out about him.
0: Uh-uh.
2: Please, Jordan, I need your help. I must find out.
0: You tell me why?
2: I wish I could tell you, Mr. Jordan. It's just a feeling. That man, I don't know.
0: Then skip it. Doesn't make sense anyway. The guy's been in here once and you've been in three or four times. Only every night you stare at me.
2: Oh, that. You have a face, that's all.
0: Well, don't most people?
2: Most people only have license plates. Here. Here, I'll show you. Pencil. You know, there's something in your eyes that belongs to you. One ear's a little larger.
0: Well, that's it. You're an artist, huh? You draw pictures of everybody you meet?
2: Mouth that's for chewing instead of advertising. Yes, yes, I'm an artist. Jeffrey James. Jeffrey, not Jesse. But you've never heard of me, have you?
0: Well, don't let it worry you. Renoir, Michelangelo, and Rembrandt, that's all I know.
2: Here, keep it. A souvenir.
0: Ah, it's not bad.
2: You sure you won't reconsider about checking on the Australian?
0: I don't like trouble unless I know what it is.
2: Yeah. You're smarter than I thought you were, Jordan.
0: Thanks for the picture, Mr. James.
2: Yes. Good night.
0: Well, he hunched his shoulders and shuffled out the door. I watched him until his dirty white suit rounded the mosque at the corner of Ben Gazer. The street was empty, except for the night. Then I heard a motor start across the alley. Against the low yellow moon, I could see it moving. It was one of those army surplus jeeps that are all

0: It kept its lights off, and it slowly rounded the same corner, tailing Jeffrey James. Exactly 1 minute later, before I'd barely started to get the place cleaned up for the night, I heard something else. Hey! Hey, Australia!
1: Where? Still open for business, eh, Governor?
0: Come in here, will you? I want to talk.
1: Ain't that a coincidence now? There was something I forgot to say myself.
0: Huh? Well, it figured I made my mistake when I thought he was drunk. He wasn't. Neither were his brass knuckles. I came floating back to life maybe half an hour later. I was alone on the floor. The door was open and all the bugs in Egypt were holding a filibuster around the bar light. Everything else seemed to be okay. Nothing was missing. Cash register was still full. I still had my wallet. Yeah, nothing was missing except one thing. That pencil sketch the artist had drawn. A pencil sketch of me. I'd been rolled before for a wallet or a wristwatch, but never so someone could steal a pencil sketch of me by some down-and-out artist. But I never did like getting rolled, no matter what the

0: 5 minutes later, he came back with some brass knuckles. I took the count.
1: And you did not notify the police?
0: You want me to call you every time somebody gets rough in my cafe?
1: Jordan, this is more serious than you think. The man you call Bertie was just found back of the tambourine. He's dead.
0: What'd you find on him, Sam?
1: Very little. Why? Did he take something from you last night?
0: No money. Only a picture.
1: What kind of a picture?
0: Pencil sketch of me.
1: Of you, Jordan? Are you suggesting that a picture of you is motivation for murder?
0: All I'm saying is he knocked me out, took it from me, and it's gone now.
1: Well, perhaps when this Bertie sobered up and got another look at your picture...
0: Okay, have your laugh, Sam. But think about it.
1: I have much more important things to occupy my mind. Come on, Jordan.
0: We had a look at Bertie. That didn't help my morning any. And Sam kept asking the same questions, but always kept leading back to the missing pencil sketch of me. So when Sam left, I decided to dig a little. The artist, Jeffrey James, figured to be information please, so I tried to run him down. A couple of art stores knew nothing about him, so I put in a phone call to somebody named Tuga Bey, Egyptian art critic on one of the newspapers.
2: Yes, this is Tuga Bey.
0: I'm trying to locate a guy named Jeffrey James. He's a...
2: Jeffrey James. I'm afraid I do not know.
0: He's an artist.
2: Oh, that James. An artist, you say? Bah, bad. No style.
0: Look, I'll read about it in your column. All I want to know is where he lives.
2: Well, he used to have a studio at number 16, Street of Many Moses, but I don't know.
0: Thanks. I didn't have any trouble finding it. It was down a dusty, narrow street full of flies and herb smells and peddlers. And up some outside steps to the top floor of number 16, Street of Many Moses, a peddler was doing a sales job and a very sleek young lady standing in the doorway.
3: Madame, wait! Do not shut the door. I have the samples, many samples.
4: Please, no, no, go
3: brushes,
4: away.
3: Postcards, neckties, snake balls.
4: Take your foot out of the door.
3: Sample for every human need. Oh, Effendi, for you too, a man, I sell something.
0: No, I'm not buying.
3: Brushes I got. Oh, careful, mother. My foot is still there.
0: You heard the lady. Brush.
3: Effendi.
0: Go on, Imshi, beat it.
3: Oh, but Effendi, if you would but look.
4: Thank you, sir.
0: Skip it.
4: Now you go away too, please.
0: I want to come in.
4: No, please, no.
0: I'm looking for Mr. James.
4: So?
0: I'm Rocky Jordan. I'd like to...

0: brush.
1: Effendi, get away, Effendi, get away.
0: Keyhole boy, huh?
1: Yes, look at what you are looking at. The rod, artillery, pistolova.
0: Listen, brush boy.
1: Brushes? Oh, a disguise, Effendi. Now we are vamoosing before she sees us.
0: Okay, quit shoving.
1: Hurry, please. This way, Effendi. This way for a little ride with me.
0: Oh, so that's it. You drive a jeep.
1: All the modern appliances, Effendi. In, please. In.
0: Where are we going?
1: You do not ask questions. This is a caper.
0: You know all the words, don't you?
1: On the shortwave radio, I am listening to Sam Spade. I know myself. So beware.
0: Now I heard everything.
1: Permit me to present myself. Ali Ben Shamus.
0: Shamus?
1: Egypt must have her national character. Shamus. I am calling myself the Private Eye of the Desert.
0: All right, what's it all about? Why you been following me?
1: Well, if you please, tail and plant.
0: Last night you were following the artist, James. Why?
1: Oh, but I lost him. That is why I follow you.
0: So you don't know where he is?
1: No, Effendi. Some lessons I have not learned so well yet.
0: You're not good at a lot of things.
1: Oh, all I am trying to do is to raise business. I find a caper, I get myself a commission.
0: Doing what?
1: Well, that is the only thing I do not know.
0: Look, Buster, spit out the sand. Who hired you? Where are you taking me?
1: Your name is Jordan, Effendi, and I think maybe you will hire me.
0: I already got a dishwasher.
1: No jokes, please. We are going into the Royal Galleries, room 12, left wall. You will hire me. Now, out, please.
0: Sure. Well, somebody else is here, too. Look behind you.
1: Look behind you. Even Sam Spade is not falling for that one.
0: Have it your own way, but I happen to recognize Captain Sabaya of the Cairo police.
1: Goodbye, Effendi.
0: Hey!
2: Well, Jordan, who is your hasty friend?
0: Oh, he's a nut, Sam. If you want to crack him, you better get going.
2: I have done enough chasing for a hot day. The one I want is you.
0: Me? Why?
2: A few more routine questions.
0: Okay, just stay with me. Come on.
2: Jordan, where are you going?
0: Into the Royal Galleries to get you some answers.
3: And that's the first portion of Rocky Jordan from April 3rd, 1949. Portrait of Rocky, starring Jack Moyles and Larry Thor doing the announcing on that good episode. We'll get back to it and more of Hollywood 360 after this.
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9: Great.
10: You can get a set of MyPillow Giza Dream Sheets. 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
9: Yes, I do.
10: They start at $29.98, a little bit more for king size.
9: They're nice and fluffy.
10: I think they're just, they feel soft.
9: Yeah,
10: and
9: they're nice.
10: To me, it's all about the softness.
9: Yeah.
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9: 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That way you can be listening to these radio programs while you're laying on a MyPillow. Yeah, all right. Win-win, Lisa. All right, we're listening to Rocky Jordan. This is called The Portrait of Rocky, starring Jack Moyles, from April 3rd, 1949. Here's the conclusion.
11: I grabbed Sam's arm and pulled him into the Royal Galleries. It was all crazy, but I had to take a look at what had been in the Seamus' mind. He'd said, room 12, left wall. I found it all right. It wasn't the same sketch Jeffrey James had drawn last night. This one was fancier. But it had the same lines, the same style. Underneath, a little bronze plate said, Portrait of a Gentleman. Original sketch by Renoir. Worth £5,000. Only I knew better. Why? Because it was a picture of me. Rocky Jordan.

0: Ooh, George.
1: Look, Sam, look here at the nose. The ears, one's bigger, see?
0: What are you trying to prove, George? That this artist you wanted to help is some kind of a forger, a crook?
1: That's the hard part.
0: Well, anyway, George, it is not likely the Royal Gallery would accept a fraud, is it? This Renoir is on loan from Mrs. Baldwin Wentworth. She's very important, very skillful, very rich.
1: Okay, I'll see her myself.
0: Why, Jordan? I am the police.
1: Don't you understand? It's my face. She can look at my face.
0: Yes, your face. The police can hardly protect her from that.
1: Mrs. Baldwin Wentworth lived in a private pyramid with a view of the Nile. She was maybe 10 years older than she tried to look. When I got there, she was pouring tea for a slob in a fez. It was Tuga Bey, the art critic I talked to on the phone that morning.
2: Yes, we talked on the telephone, didn't we? You were looking for that fellow James. Dreadful sense of color.
3: James? Never heard of him. Who is he? Sugar and milk, Mr. Jordan?
1: Thanks, I'd like a slice of lemon.
2: May I ask why it was you wished to find him?
3: Really, I don't particularly care who he is. You needn't bother telling me. Oh, it's frightfully hot.
1: I wanted him to paint me a mural, Mr. Bey, that's all.
3: Oh, yes, of course, that's it. A restaurateur, you say you are.
1: I own a place.
3: Oh, people eat so much, don't they? But it would be nice, wouldn't it? One of those lovely panoramic things over your bar, I suppose. With simply acres of female flesh. Bad for the digestion, though, I should think.
1: Mrs. Wentworth, about your Renoir. You were saying you bought it here in Cairo just a day or two ago.
3: Did I? Oh, but of course I must have.
1: How much did you pay for it?
3: Oh, blast, how should I know? Was it £5?
2: That's what I printed in my article.
3: There you are, young man. Newspapers never lie.
1: Isn't it just possible that your Renoir isn't real? That you threw away over $20,000 on a phony?
3: That's a ridiculous notion. I'm an expert, Mr. Jordan. And Tugger here. He's frightfully keen.
2: The picture is perfectly genuine. The find of the season.
1: Mrs. Wentworth, take a look at me.
3: Oh?
1: You've studied the drawing. It could be my photograph.
3: What?
1: It's me. Look at me. Don't you see it in my face?
3: Really, young man. All I can see in your face is my desire to be 25 years younger. There now. That's the nicest thing I've said all day.
1: Thank you, Mrs. Wentworth. I wish you were. Goodbye.
2: Oh, Jordan. Jordan, wait a moment.
1: Yes, Mr. Bay?
2: About that picture.
1: What about it? You said it was genuine.
2: And I am certain it is. I have staked my reputation as a critic on the authenticity of that Renoir.
1: Now, we haven't anything to talk about.
2: No, wait, Jordan. You interest me. Tell me, does Jeffrey James have any connection with this impossible theory of yours?
1: Nothing much. Except that he drew my picture and sold it to Mrs. Wentworth for £5,000.
2: That is preposterous.
1: Is it? Why don't you ask Jeffrey James?
2: I most certainly shall. And immediately, Jordan.
1: Tuga Bey moved out fast. And next I went looking for the agent who'd sold the Renoir. Only he'd taken off the day before to visit the Louvre in Paris. I got around, talked to a lot of people, but they all thought I was nuts. And an hour later, I began to think so myself. I headed back for the tambourine about sunset. I was just crossing the street in front of my place when a little jeep whirled around the corner and I jumped for the curb.
4: Oh, Effendi Jordan, I find you.
1: Ollie, the Seamus. Where you been?
4: Well, that I have come to tell you. I am convinced the life of a private eye is a bomb racket.
1: All right, come off this spade routine, Ollie. I'm not buying.
4: Oh, but this you should know, Effendi. There is a murdered man. I discovered him a short time ago lying in an alley back of the street of Many Moses.
1: You discovered who?
4: The art critic, Tuga Bey.
1: Tuga Bey is dead?
4: Yes, Effendi. He had been shot only a short time.
1: Come on, let's go.
4: Where, Effendi?
1: Back to Tuga Bey. Now start it up, Ali.
4: As you wish, Effendi.
1: And now, suppose you start at the beginning and tell me everything you know.
4: But there is nothing you do not know yourself.
1: You're avoiding the police too much, Ali. Why?
4: Oh, please, you are touching a sore point, Mr. Jordan.
1: All right, let's have it.
4: Even in Cairo, the eye must be legit.
1: No license?
4: Natural intelligence, they admit I have. But I am handicapped.
1: How so?
4: Mirror vision.
1: Say that again.
4: Oh, please, it is not good for my ego. The world I see backwards. Only a few people are so afflicted with mirror vision, and I am one.
1: Yeah,

0: Something's beginning to add up.
1: What did you say, Effendi?
0: You're the only one who looked at the Renoir and said it was me.
1: That is true.
0: Nobody else could see the resemblance because that drawing is wrong side, too. Like I see myself when I shave every day, like the guy who drew it.
1: Like he what, Effendi?
0: Jeffrey James sat at my tambourine night after night, staring at me in a bar mirror.
1: That is it? He studies you. He is making a sketch. He sells it as a master for big money.
0: He made another for me in the tambourine, freehand.
1: Oh, yes. Evidence against him. A mistake. So when it falls into the hands of the Australian, James must kill him.
0: I don't need a diagram. I put Tugabe on the artist's trail today. James had to kill him, too.
1: Ah, so, Effendi Jordan, we have got our man.
0: Holly Ben Seamus parked his jeep a couple of blocks from where he discovered the body of Tugabe. A crowd of natives was milling around the spot, so we knew the police were there, too. I didn't want to talk to them just yet, not till I paid Jeffrey James a visit. So I headed on foot for his studio, and the eye of the desert flapped along behind like a boy scout on his first snipe hunt. It was dark by now, and the street of Many Moses didn't look quite so shabby. We groped up the rickety steps, and Jeannie answered my knock.
2: Mr. Jordan, what do you want?
0: A word with your artist friend, Jeffrey James.
2: But I told you he's gone. I still haven't heard from him. I'm so worried.
0: Why?
2: Well, so many strange things are happening.
0: Yeah, like the murder of Tugabe.
2: Mr. Jordan, no. No, what are you doing?
0: Getting a look at these pictures you covered up this morning.
2: Please,
0: I... Yeah, have a look, Ollie. They're not all pictures of Jeannie. Renoirs, Monets, Gauguins, all phonies by Jeffrey James. Right, Jeannie?
2: Why, yes, but what does it matter?
1: It adds up, Effendi. Now we know this girl is covering up for the artist.
0: You're right, Ollie.
2: I don't understand. What is this all about?
0: Well, it's simple, Jeannie. Your boss has been playing people like Mrs. Wentworth for suckers, selling his own stuff as originals of masters, then killing when anybody got in his way.
2: Oh, no, this can't be. Jeffrey's like a father. He couldn't harm anyone.
0: Yeah. Where is he, Jeannie?
2: I don't know. Now, please go.
3: Let them stay, Jeannie.
2: Jeffrey.
1: It is the artist. Watch him, Mr. Jordan.
3: Calm yourself, my boy. It's as Jeannie says, I would harm no one.
0: We've got a different idea, James.
3: Yes, I know. I heard everything. You've made a great mistake, Mr. Jordan.
0: Oh, yeah? Like spotting these masterpieces as phonies you drew yourself? Is that a mistake?
3: Not at all. For many years, I've known that I wasn't a creator. So what better could I do than imitate the work of great artists?
0: Sure, then sell them as originals.
3: Mr. Jordan, do you think I would represent my feeble efforts as the work of masters?
0: There's a picture hanging in the Royal Gallery, says you would.
3: One moment. Let me show you something.
1: What is this, Effendi?
0: Just watch him, Molly.
3: We'll move this Renoir over under the light. Now, with my mat knife, I will scrape off the name of Renoir. Now, step over here, Mr. Jordan. Read what is underneath.
0: Imitation of Renoir by Jeffrey James, 1947.
3: Now you realize I couldn't possibly have represented the sketch as anything but my own.
0: Ah, you're clear, Jeffrey. Sorry I didn't get it right the first time.
3: So, Mr. Jordan, why don't we forget this whole affair?
0: That's not so easy. Somebody sold that picture hanging in the Royal Galleries as a genuine article, and two people were killed because of it. The police want to know why.
3: Are the police necessary?
0: Yeah.
3: Very well, Mr. Jordan. Let us go to them. I will confess to the murders.
2: Jeffrey, what are you saying?
3: Quiet, Jeannie, my dear. It's the best way.
1: So, Effendi, Jeffrey James is the killer. We have apprehended him.
0: No, Ollie, but you'll get your badge. We have the killer.
3: Please, Mr. Jordan, let's say no more.
0: The cover-up's the other way around, isn't it, Mr. James? If you look in Jeannie's room, I'll bet you'll find the £5,000 for that picture.
3: Wait. Recently, I've been aware of many things. But for Jeannie's sake...
0: You'd do anything for her, wouldn't you? Even after she's made a sucker out of you.
3: Mr. Jordan.
0: Try it this way. Jeannie knows how you feel about her, so she gets away with plenty. She and Tugabe hatch up this idea of selling your imitations as originals. When you start getting wise, they put the Australian on your trail. You learn too much. He was killed.
3: Not by Jeannie.
0: What difference does it make? Then Ollie here scratched around too much. Things begin falling apart. So Jeannie decided to get rid of Tugabe and keep all the money for herself. Oh, it's all so easy. You take the blame, Jeffrey. You're the sucker.
3: Please let her go, Mr. Jordan. She and I will go away together.
2: No, Jeffrey. Only I...

0: It's CBS again at the same time next week for another story of adventure and intrigue when we take you back to Cairo and the Café Tambourine run by Rocky Jordan. Jack Moyles plays the title role, with tonight's story by Jackson Gillis and edited by Gomer Kuhl and Larry Roman. Rocky Jordan is produced and directed by Cliff Howell, with original music by Richard Arundt. Larry Thor speaking. This is CBS, the Columbia Broadcasting System.
1: That's Rocky Jordan from April 3rd, 1949, with Portrait of Rocky starring Jack Moyles. That was a CBS broadcast. Hope you enjoyed that. Time for this month in music history.
2: We are going to hear another great song from 1977.

0: Barracuda.
1: Almost.
2: Barracuda.
1: There you go. This is Barracuda by Heart. And
0: yeah.
1: The song was inspired by a reporter's false rumor about sisters Ann Wilson and Nancy Wilson.
0: Mm.
1: And I guess there was all this anger, and it fueled this powerful rock song.
0: Wow.
1: Yeah.
0: Heart.
1: Heart.
0: Barracuda.
1: That's something you do not have.
0: I'm the Tin Man.
1: Well, maybe that's what you should think about, you know,
0: yeah.
1: When you're saying things kind of just get gray after a while. Maybe you need to build up your heart.
0: Yeah, the girl's always all happy and...
1: Well, maybe it's a reflection of you.
0: Happy,
1: and what
0: happy,
1: you're willing
0: happy,
1: to give.
0: And then like by week three.
1: Week three, that's it.
0: By like week three,
1: think,
0: week four.
1: You know, I think it lasts a little longer.
0: Week eight?
1: 2 months.
0: How about week eight?
1: I give it 2 months, and then things start to dwindle.
0: Yeah.
1: Yeah.
0: The shine comes off the chrome a little
1: bit,
0: right?
1: Yeah, I think so.
0: Yeah.
1: Hmm. You know, easy
0: what
1: come, easy
0: do?
1: Go.
0: Yeah.
1: There's more.
0: No big deal.
1: There's others.
0: I've got this radio show.
1: I hear
0: you.
1: I hear you.
0: Keeps me busy. You know what I'm saying?
1: I do.
0: All right, more of Hollywood 360 after this.
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0: In our next hour, Ronald and Benita Coleman star in a comedy drama on the halls of Ivy, going back to 1950. But first, we'll play Name That Tune. Lisa will present clips from songs with women's names in them.
2: All right. Mm. Not bad.
0: And I must name that tune while you play along at home, right?
2: That's right.
0: All right. See you soon.

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6: Hi, this is Chuck and Mike from the Armstrong Advisory Group, and our new guide this month is titled Talking to Your Kids About Inheritance. Mike, what are some of the considerations for what needs to be brought up in conversations with your kids about their potential inheritance?
7: Well, first things first, I don't think it's always necessary that you do have the conversations, but just beware that if you don't, it can lead to confusion after the fact, especially if it's a non-equal distribution of assets. It can oftentimes lead to infighting. We've all seen that one before. And it can oftentimes lead to people making financial decisions because they're unaware of an inheritance that could be coming that might have been different had they been aware that someday, hey, this might be coming my way.
6: They're never easy conversations to have, but they're typically easier before there's a crisis as opposed to having to have them during or after the crisis.
7: Well, I mean, to put it plainly, at a certain age, you might not be able to explain the decisions, yeah. 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And if you have those conversations up front and early on, it can at least go a long way to potentially prevent that.
6: The guide is titled Talking to Your Kids About Inheritance, and you can request it by calling 800-393-4001. 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
14: Yeah.
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19: Hello, everyone. I'm Carl Amari, and this is Hollywood 360, the radio show that presents all things entertainment, including trivia contests and games, movie reviews, celebrity interviews, showbiz news, and classic radio shows. My co-host is the eminent Lisa Wolf. In this hour, real-life husband and wife, Ronald and Benita Coleman, star in the comedy drama The Halls of Ivy from 1950. But first, it's Name That Tune. Lisa Wolf Cullen will present clips from songs with women's names in them. I'll try to name that tune while you play along at home, right, Lisa?
0: Right, but more specifically, there's women's names in the title, not just in the

0: song.
1: Oh, wow.
0: So the title?
1: Even more specific.
0: Exactly. And I thought, okay, what better category for you can I come up with for Name That Tune other than women?
1: Yeah.
0: So I think that is very apropos for you. So this is a real Carl show.
1: Yeah.
0: It's all about you, Carl.
1: So my favorite subjects are women, then classic radio,
0: right?
1: Then like cool cars.
0: Well, we've got the women and the classic radio. I've got number one and number two covered.
1: All right, great.
0: Okay, so not too shabby.
1: Good.
0: All right, here is your first song.
2: And she's watching me with those eyes. And she's loving with that body.
3: I just know it.
2: And he's holding her in his arms late at night.
1: Jesse.
2: You know I wish that I had Jesse's girl.
1: But that's...
0: I know. But
1: Jesse's not the...
0: No, I know, but Jesse is a girl's name, though.
1: But it's not.
0: But it's Jesse's girl. I know.
1: Oh, my God. I got it, though, but Jesse's the guy.
0: I know, it's Jesse's girl, but Jesse's in the title.
1: I don't know. Mike, what do you think? I think she should be disqualified.
4: I agree with you.
0: Okay, it's a stretch.
1: We're taking applications for new female hosts.
0: It was
1: here.
0: A little bit of a
1: Ladies
0: stretch.
1: Ladies and gentlemen, send me your resume.
0: But most importantly, it's a great song.
1: Email me your resume,
0: right.
1: Ladies.
0: Jesse's girl, who's singing?
1: I know him.
0: This is Rick Springfield.
1: Oh, yeah,
0: Rick. This is a number one hit in 1981.
1: Yeah.
0: It won a Grammy.
1: Wow. 1981.
0: And this was Rick Springfield's
1: graduated
0: signature
1: high school
0: song.
1: In 1981.
0: Oh, wow.
1: Didn't you graduate high school in 1982?
0: I did.
1: Okay, so.
0: I did. So you'll always be older than I am. It's still a good song. You still got it.
1: But Jesse's a guy.
0: But it could be a girl. I'm just saying.
1: No, it's not.
0: Not in this song, but in life.
1: Okay.
0: Okay.
1: All right. I got it.
0: Here's the next song with a girl's name in the title.
1: Okay.
0: Hey.
2: Now she's gone, and I have to stay.
1: Rosanna.
0: I'll give it to you. You said about the same time they did.
1: No, I said it before.
0: All right, I'll take it. Who's singing?
1: I don't know.
0: This is Toto. Have you ever known a Rosanna?
1: Oh, Toto, come on, let's go back to Kansas.
0: Have you ever known a Rosanna?
1: I've known a Rose. I dated a Rose.
0: That doesn't count. This is a 92 hit.
1: But you know
0: excuse
1: what?
0: Excuse me, 82.
1: But she withered away.
0: Well, they all do. A 1982 hit reached number two and helped Toto win Album of the Year at the Grammys.
1: Toto, there's no place like home.
0: Toto, I know. But more importantly, Rosanna.
5: Yeah, baby.
1: I got them both.
0: All right, you ready?
1: I'm ready.
0: Here we go.

0: finishes my Sharona by the neck.
1: The neck. I never knew a woman named Sharona.
0: I haven't either, but it is a woman's name in
1: is
0: this
1: it?
0: Song. This is the biggest selling U.S. single of 1979.
1: Good tune, man.
0: It's that 6 weeks at number one. Sharona. It has this, a really famous guitar riff at the beginning.
1: Great tune.
0: It is.

0: Okay.
1: Here's the next one, and it has a girl's name in the title.
2: You're always on the run now. Gloria.
1: Gloria by Laura Branigan.
2: Laura Branigan.
1: A number two hit in 1982. And you know what? This is like a staple hit. They play at sporting events and concerts and dance parties.
2: Now,
1: it's still out there.
2: I dated a girl that her mother's name was Gloria.
1: Yeah, that doesn't count.
2: Her name was Christy.
1: Oh, it doesn't count.
2: And her mom's name was Gloria.
1: Yeah.
2: Doesn't count?
1: Sounds more like a mom. I mean, Gloria sounds like an older name.
2: It is.
1: Not a young woman.
2: Gloria.
1: But, you know, names come and go, so.
2: Yeah. I dated Christy for a long time. She was
1: more
2: my first girlfriend. She was my first girlfriend.
1: That's nice. Do you still keep in touch?
2: No.
1: Okay.
2: Hardly at all.
1: Okay.
2: Once we used to
3: have this substitute teacher. Her name was Gloria, and she hated it, so we would sing this song.
1: Gloria.
3: When she was writing on the board.
2: She hated her own name?
3: Yeah.
2: That's funny.
1: It's not the best name, but it's not. There's worse. Okay, here's another one.
2: Taking a drink.

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1: 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And if you want to talk to someone, walk you through it, call 815-900-7535. That's 815-900-7535. Okay, The Halls of Ivy. This is a really, really popular show. I will be honest with you. I was never really crazy about this program, but it was really big hit. It was a huge hit. And Ronald and Benita Coleman star, and he played William Todd Hunter Hall, president of Ivy College, and his wife, Victoria. She was a former musical comedy star. She was his very devoted wife, and they lived on the campus. Willard Waterman, who played the great Gildersleeve, was board member John Merriweather. Alan Reed, who of course played the voice of Fred Flintstone on in the Flintstone cartoons, was stuffy English teacher Professor Heathslip, and there was also a TV series. It made a transition to television as well. So, like I say, popular program sponsored by Schlitz Beer. This is a broadcast from February 17th, 1950. Here's part one of The Halls of

0: Ivy.
1: Ladies and gentlemen, the Joseph Schlitz Brewing Company of Milwaukee, Wisconsin, presents the Halls of Ivy, starring Mr. and Mrs. Ronald Coleman.

0: welcome again to Ivy, the College of Ivy and the town of Ivy, USA. Dr. William Todd Hunter Hall, like any other college president or almost any kind of executive, has to make certain concessions to his superior officers. For instance, he must on occasion have lunch with some of the members of the Board of Governors when he would far prefer to spend that hour and a half playing a game of chess with his wife, Victoria, who was, until her marriage, the toast of the English musical comedy stage. With chess at the halls, it doesn't matter much who wins, but a college president must not permit himself to be checkmated too many times by his Board of Governors, even at a luncheon at the faculty club like this one.
1: Enjoy your lunch, Doctor?
2: Very much, Mr. Merriweather, very much. I've also enjoyed the opportunity to discuss these matters with the board members present and to have the... Oh, pardon me, Mr. Wellman, but that is my milk you're drinking.
3: Oh, it is? Oh, I'm sorry, Doctor. Thoughtless of me. I thought I had ordered milk myself.
1: You did, Clarence, and drank that, too. You also ate my strawberries. If you lunch with us often, Dr. Hall, you'll learn to keep an eye on Clarence. The man's a gastronomic kleptomaniac. Order something he likes, and he swoops down on it like a vulture.
3: Don't be silly, Merriweather. I'm simply a trifle absent-minded. So much on my mind.
2: If there's anything disturbing you that we haven't talked about, Mr. Wellman, you know, anything I can help with, by all means, let's have it.
1: Ah, that's the spirit, Doctor. Relieve his mind and protect your lunch.
2: Yes.
1: Well, Clarence, what's your trouble? Weak track team this year? Or did you get snubbed by some house mother?
3: Don't be so flippant, Merriweather. Merely because I happen to take the affairs of this college rather seriously...
1: Well, we all take them seriously, son. But let's take the long view. In 100 years, after the dust of the last atom bomb is cleared away, nothing we say here today will seem quite worth that long face of yours.
3: My long face, as you call it, is the result of shouldering my responsibilities and keeping my nose to the grindstone.
1: That's no grindstone, Clarence. It's my coffee. For Pete's sake, how many things do you drink?
2: Let me order you...

0: Rogers picked up a bug somewhere. By tomorrow, they'll discover a new miracle drug to cure him. By next week, they'll find the new miracle drug makes his ears fall off. You can't beat it.
1: Well, I'm sincerely sorry to hear about Dr. Gilby's illness. And, of course, I'll address chapel tomorrow. Although I haven't not much experience in clerical oratory. But now, if you gentlemen will excuse me...
0: Oh, sure, Doctor. I think we're all through. This is my lunch, you know.
1: Oh, thank you.
2: Why don't you let me take the check for change, Meriwether?
0: All right.
2: Waiter. Check, please.
3: Dr. Hall's at a luncheon, Miss Lee. But I'm sure he'll be home very soon if you'd like to wait.
4: I'm afraid I'd better not, Mrs. Hall. Thank you. My train leaves in an hour. But Dr. Hall has always been so nice to me. He's such a fine man. I thought I owed it to him to explain why I'm leaving Ivy.
3: Leaving Ivy, Miss Lee? But I...

But I'm sure you know how I feel about it. I do, Mrs. Hall, and I'm grateful. And please tell Dr. Hall how I appreciate everything he's...

0: Home is the sailor, home from the sea. Have you, my Popsy, a welcome for me?
1: Take it, matey. Have a nice luncheon.
0: Yes, my dear, quite pleasant. Mr. Wellman paid the check.
1: It's nice of him.
0: Nice of him. My dear girl, you can't dismiss an announcement of this importance with any such offhand remark. Mr. Wellman, paying a luncheon check is as world-shaking as the discovery of the wheel.
1: You mean Mr. Wellman is tight, Toddy?
0: Tight is rather a brutal way to express it, Victoria, but I find it charmingly accurate. Mr. Wellman is extremely imminent in the sense of being close. I have heard that he launders his pipe cleaners.
1: Oh. I suppose he got so tremendously rich throwing his money about.
0: Vicky, darling, Mr. Wellman throwing his money about is a spectacle which Mr. Cecil J. DeMille...
1: B. Cecil B. DeMille, B for bathtub.
0: Oh, yes, thank you. Thank you, yes. Mr. Wellman throwing his money about is a spectacle which Mr. Cecil B. DeMille wouldn't even attempt. When I recall how generous, yes, even spontaneously generous, Mr. Wellman has been with his millions for this school, and how frugal he can be with... Vicky. What's wrong?
1: Wrong? What do you mean?
0: Oh, I mean, my dear, that no one can love someone as much as I love you and not be instantly aware of a shadow on that someone's face. Tell me, please.
1: Oh, Toddy, I wish this hadn't come up. You have so many things to cope with.
0: What's the matter? Did something happen while I was out at lunch?
1: Well, not to me, dear. In fact, it has nothing to do with me personally, except that, well, it's disturbing to see any youngster with a broken heart. Do you know a student called Margaret Lee?
0: No, I don't think so. Wait a moment. Lee. Yes, a very neat and rather frail girl, quite intelligent looking.
1: That's the one.
0: Well, of course I know her. Of her, rather. A fine student.
1: Not anymore, William. She's gone home. I did my best to persuade her to stay and talk to you, but I doubt if even you... Oh, it was really very sad.
0: Now, my dear, don't distress yourself. This is my problem now. Sit down and tell me about it. Tell me the whole story.
1: Well... As you know, Margaret Lee came to this country for education. She chose Ivy. And
2: that's the first portion of The Halls of Ivy from February 17, 1950, starring Ronald Coleman and Benita Coleman. We'll get back to it and more of Hollywood 360 after this.
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9: 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I'll send you 100 half-hour classic radio shows. It's my way of saying thank you for using 120 Life, checking it out. And you know what? Could help save your life. Blood pressure is high blood pressure, very, very dangerous. All right, we're listening to the Halls of Ivy, a good show from February 17th, 1950, starring Ronald and Benita Coleman. Here's the conclusion.
10: This is a wicked thing, Vicky. The antithesis of everything we have tried to instill in the men and women here at Ivy. I'm sorry that I wasn't here in time to talk to the girl.
11: I'm afraid I handled it rather badly, William. She was so depressed and discouraged that, well, I don't know too much.

0: Captain Bligh can do it without the congregation resorting to mutiny, maybe Dr. Christian Hall can rely on the students' bounty of generosity. I say, that was rather good, wasn't it?
1: Oh, it was splendid. Just go on like that and you'll wow them.

0: we return to Ivy, we find a perturbed Dr. Hall striding back and forth in the living room, as Mrs. Hall says.
1: Toddy, stop pacing. Break into a trot or a single foot or a gallop. Or better still, sit down here with me.
2: I'm a little restless, Victoria. That matter of the Lee girl. You know, I went to the station to find her. I thought I might be able to persuade her to reconsider, but I was too late.
1: I'm awfully sorry. I'm sure you could have done something. You're very persuasive, you know.
2: Then I wired her aboard the train. But not knowing what space she was occupying, I wasn't any too...
1: It's the telephone.
2: I know, I hear it, but where is it? I'm going to put that extension cord on a deep-sea fishing reel with a strong string.
1: Well, it's right near me somewhere. Oh, here, under the evening paper.
2: Thank you. Dr. Hall's residence... Spokane, Washington.
1: Good heavens, the Lee girl must have taken a very fast...
2: Yes, put him on, please. Hello, Frederick. Yes, I am indeed. Now, are you ready? Rook to the king's bishops 3. Check. How do you like them apples, Frederick? Goodbye. Poor old Frederick. Lost both nights last September and can't get his queen out.
1: Oh, don't these long-distance chess games run up some pretty fancy telephone bills?
2: Oh, not for me, my love. You'll notice that I always receive the calls. I never initiate
1: them. Oh.
2: I only play cross-country chess with those of my professional acquaintances who are equipped to finance them and at their invitation. Oh, I'm no Reshevsky, but... Playing 20 simultaneous games blindfolded, but I'm pretty good.
1: I didn't know there were any college professors who could afford that sort of playing.
2: Oh, there are a few. Pitifully few, I must admit. You know the ones who have written cloak and sword novels for Hollywood, under assumed names, of course. And the unmarried ones who prefer to spend their budgets playing chess by phone rather than go nightclubbing.
1: You gave up a lot of things to marry me too, didn't you?
2: I certainly did, my darling. Bad meals, dull evenings, risky encounters with emotional undergraduates, and a growing certainty that life was passing me by. Like poor old Frederick in Spokane, without a queen, I was playing a losing game.
1: Well, Toddy, you're so dependable, particularly when it comes to giving a wife the right answers.
2: I think one of the reasons I fell so deeply and so permanently in love with you, Vicky, was because you asked the kind of questions I was able to answer.
1: And one of the reasons I loved you, Toddy, was that if you didn't know the answers, you made them up. But didn't happen many times.
2: You have a very gracious memory, my sweet. You asked a million questions I was unable to answer. Remember the evening by the sea at Brighton? With the full moon across the water and dance music from the hotel battling the elements to be heard?
1: It's been a lovely evening, William. I'll remember it for long, long. I'll remember it always.
2: You won't have to make any effort toward it, Victoria. I'll be reminding you. By mail, by cable, by... Is there such a thing as a carrier seagull?
1: Well, if there isn't, I'll train a few. Has anyone ever had a pet seagull?
2: I don't know, my dear. But if I were a seagull and you wanted me for a pet, I'm sure I... Did you shiver? Are you cold?
1: I've never been warmer. I was just shaking off the thought that we'd ever have to communicate with each other by mail or cable or seagull. Tell me... Doesn't a sabbatical ever stretch?
2: Only when one has wealthy relatives and a disregard for one's job, Vicky. And I have neither. My sabbatical stretches only into next week.
1: It seems only a week since it started. For us, I mean.
2: Oh, it started earlier for me. It started when I bought one ticket.

0: get to give them tears, because I didn't know where else to go for the evening.
1: I think I knew you were there, even then.
0: No, no, you didn't. That was the night the man who played the vicar had such a cold that you were reading all his lines. You were too busy.
1: Whatever made you come back?
0: I haven't the faintest idea.
1: Not the faintest?
0: Oh, well, possibly. It was because I just happened to think that you were the most delightful, the most charming, the most enchanting, the most...
1: Go on.
0: Go on.
1: Oh, is that all? I wish you'd come backstage after the first time you saw the play, William, instead of the 27th. It's too bad. We can't reach around in time and snatch back a few lost weeks, isn't it?
0: It was not completely lost, my dear. I saw you almost every night and dreamed of you every day. I was on my way to becoming the traditional absent-minded professor instead of the most timid one. Oh, Vicky, my dear, I am so very fond of you.
1: And I'm very fond of you, William. In fact, I'm very fond of everything tonight. Life and the sea and the moon and the... Professor, why is the moon always associated with lovers?
0: Well, considering that I have been in love for such a short time, my dear, I'm rather ill-equipped to answer that question. But, unless I'm wrong, the moon was once part of this earth. And I suppose that lovers are really a little bit a part of each other. They share an orbit of their own.
1: It's strange, isn't it, that the moon has been shared by millions of lovers and is still on an exclusive basis with all of them. It's our moon, isn't it, William?
0: Yes. I filed our claim this morning with the Royal Astronomical Society in London.
1: Good.
0: I also claimed a proprietary interest in every seventh wave, every fifth seagull.
2: Beg pardon, sir, it's 10 o'clock.
0: Ah, listen to them, Victoria. Even the seagulls sound human tonight.
2: Sir?
0: I could swear that one of them spoke to me.
1: Charlie, and... darling, Penny is speaking to you.
0: Penny, do seagulls have to... Penny! I was thinking of something else. What is it, Penny?
2: 10 o'clock, sir. You said to let you know when it was 10 o'clock. On account of you wanted to get to bed early. On account of you was going to talk in chapel tomorrow.
1: Oh, yes.
2: And on...
1: yes, Penny, so he did.
0: Thank you, Penny. Good night.
2: Good night, sir. Good night, Mum.
1: Toddy, you were a million miles away.
0: 238,857, to be exact. Curious, isn't it, Vicky? That so much has been said about the man in the moon, and so little about the moon in a man.
1: Darling, what are you talking about?
0: Oh, just a brief planetary excursion. Speaking of which, if I am to star in chapel tomorrow, I must get some sleep.
1: Is your routine set?
0: Victoria, you make me sound like a trained seal.
1: Sorry, darling. Do you know what you're going to say?
0: Well, I know my text, but I guess the sermon will have to sort of come out its own way.
1: You're going to talk about Margaret Lee.
0: Yes, I am.
1: I don't believe Dr. Gilby would have done that.
0: I don't think it's quite as much his problem as mine. But his chapel is a house of truth, and I'm going to tell the truth about Margaret Lee.
1: Good for you. Now get some sleep so you look absolutely dreamy in the morning.
0: Well, now, Victoria.
1: And I'll be in the third row center, right across the aisle from the critics. Oh, Toddy, I can hardly wait.
0: Wait for what, my dear?
1: For the papers. I'm dying to read your notices.

Good morning. I am glad to report that Dr. Gilby is not seriously ill and should be with you again tomorrow. I welcome this opportunity to call to your attention a situation which has arisen here at Ivy. And since it concerns a matter of faith, there could be no better place to speak of.

by social bias, so that her faith in us will be restored. Ladies and gentlemen of Ivy, the human race is not an exclusive club with a selective membership. We are all members from birth. True, it has both active and associate members, and it is up to each of us to provide our own classification. But I consider it one of the most important functions of education, so to instruct you in the humanities, that when your membership in this human society is ended, the recording secretary may mark you paid in full.

0: I was curious. I tasted it. Now I know why Schlitz is the beer that made Milwaukee famous.
1: And here again are Mr. and Mrs. Ronald Coleman.
2: Good night, everyone.
3: Good night.
1: We'll be seeing you next week at this time at the Halls of Ivy, starring Mr. and Mrs. Ronald Coleman. The other players were Barbara Jean Wong, Gloria Gordon, Herb Butterfield, and Willard Waterman. Tonight's script was written by Don Quinn and Walter Brown Newman. Our music was composed and conducted by Henry Russell. The Halls of Ivy was created by Don Quinn, directed by Nat Wolf, and presented by the Joseph Schlitz Brewing Company of Milwaukee, Wisconsin. Ken Carpenter speaking.

0: Now stay tuned for We the People over most of these NBC stations.
1: And that's the Halls of Ivy, February 17th, 1950, sponsored by Schlitz Beer. I know you love Schlitz Beer.
2: Oh, I have to say I'm not a beer fan.
1: Yeah, well, Roma Wines, Schlitz Beer.
2: Wines is a little different.
1: You know, Wild Root Cream Oil
2: well,
1: for your hair.
2: Well, that's special, of course.
1: You know, Ronald and Benita Coleman in this show. This was created and written by Don Quinn, who was the co-creator and writer of Fibber McGee and Molly. So this is what he did after Fibber McGee and Molly, or like towards the end of Fibber McGee and Molly. Hope you enjoyed that. Time for this month in music history.
2: Yes, and 1977 was a great year for music and included this song.
1: Cold as Ice.
2: That's Foreigner.
1: Yeah.
3: You're as cold as ice.
2: Have you ever said that?
1: I have. Oh, I have.
2: I'm not shocked.
1: No, I have. I'm not proud of it.
2: How'd it go for you?
1: I'm not proud of it.
2: Did it work for you? I would think that if you said that to a girl, they wouldn't go, oh, wait, sorry.
1: No, they were like, lose my number.
2: Yeah, exactly.
1: I didn't even want to date her anymore.
2: Well, sure. That's
1: like, you're cold as ice. You know that?
2: Did you say that actually?
1: Yeah. I was young. I was really young.
2: Yeah.
1: It was before I was even married.
2: Well, maybe even before this song came out.
1: Let me tell you, this song came out
2: no,
1: a long
2: probably
1: time
2: not.
1: Ago. A
2: 77,
1: long time.
2: So yeah. Probably not before then, because you were what, 14 when the song came out?
1: Yeah, I mean, I wasn't even dating my first wife yet.
2: No, I would hope not
1: I said
2: at 14.
1: That. Yeah.
2: So, Cold as Ice, this is one of the band's breakthrough hits, and this was on their debut album in 1977.
1: Great song.
2: Yeah.
1: Wow, your score is pretty good, Lisa.
2: Thanks, Carl.
1: I think you're going to be surprised how good it is.
2: Oh, I don't think so.
1: Yeah.
2: I'm expecting it.
1: All right, more of Hollywood 360 after this.

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1: In our next hour, John Daner stars as J.B. 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
4: 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If you need assistance in any of these areas or have a question about another issue that may affect your future, call 866-848-5699 to make an appointment. 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Now, here are your hosts, Todd Lutsky and Susan Powers.
5: Welcome into the Legal Exchange with Todd Lutsky. I'm Susan Powers, a financial advisor with the Armstrong Advisory Group, and I'm joined by Todd Lutsky, a partner with the law firm of Cushing & Dolan with a master's in taxation. Welcome, Todd. How are you today?
6: I am never better. You?
5: I'm great, thank you. What do you have for us this week?
6: A couple of things. We've got a Massachusetts, how about that? We're sticking around here.
5: Nice.
6: A Supreme Court case dealing with liens, Medicaid liens, a lifetime lien, an at-death lien, estate recovery. How long do you have to file your lien? If you file late, does Massachusetts still win? How does the MUPC, Massachusetts Uniform Probate Code, work? All that stuff is going to be addressed in here, along with lots of lessons on applying for Medicaid. Mm. And lastly, a real life story. This is one where the family came in. They're 75 and 79 years old, and they came in after they had already spent $150,000 on the nursing home because they were told by the nursing home that they were ineligible for Medicaid because they had too many assets. Ugh. Can you imagine?
5: Yep, I can.
6: Folks.
5: We've seen it time and time again.
6: I told them, yes, you have a lot of assets, but you're a married couple and you have a healthy spouse, and there's a lot of last-minute things we can do with the different kinds of assets you have, countable versus non-countable assets. I bet they didn't tell you that. They didn't tell you how you can transfer assets to spouses, how you can buy annuities to protect assets for the healthy spouse, to prevent spousal impoverishment. I mean, folks.
5: No, what they told them is, we'll help you apply for free. Just as soon as you spend down all of your
6: all
5: assets,
6: your money,
5: right?
6: So, folks, I will explain to you what we did for this family and how we got them eligible for Medicaid, even though there was no planning done. But, folks, I'm here to tell you about this guide for the month, Unlocking the Power of Medicaid Irrevocable Trust, so that you wouldn't have to deal with these last-minute techniques. Yes, they're there. And same thing with the Massachusetts case I'm going to talk about. We don't have to deal with estate recovery and liens. Why? Because when you put things in these irrevocable trusts, they avoid estate recovery. They avoid having liens placed on them. And they explain to you once and for all how irrevocable trust works in a nice question and answer format so that you will finally determine for yourself whether you like them or not, whether you feel like you've given up too much control or not. talks about living there, talks about selling houses, investing money,

0: 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Okay, back to this Massachusetts Supreme Court case. So in January of 2008, Mason entered a nursing home, and Medicaid covered his care till he died in August of 2008, so not overly long. MassHealth in May of 2008, makes sense, placed a lien because, and this is a lifetime lien because he's still living, because they determined that he could not return home, so they placed a lien on the house. The lien was on this Yarmouth home.
1: Mm-hmm.
0: Well, he ended up dying without a will. No planning at all, so he died intestate. The property was never sold. Fast forward to June of 2017.
1: Wow. Wait, 2008?
0: Yeah.
1: Wow.
0: June 2017. Yeah. Finally, Mary Ellen files a petition for probate.
1: Wow.
0: July 20th, 2018. The PR is appointed and the bond is approved. In August of 2018, within a month, MassHealth files a notice of claim and a death lien, an at-death lien. Remember, there's a lifetime lien and a death lien. Okay. September 27, 2021, the property is sold, finally.
1: Wow.
0: And the money is held in escrow. The PR files a claim to strike the state's, both MassHealth's lien and claim against the estate. The trial court granted the motion. The lien, they said, is not applicable. Why? Because the property was not sold during life. That's the lifetime lien. It expires.
1: Mm.
0: And the claim against the estate, although he died before the effective date of the MUPC, the Mass Uniform Probate Code, the three-year rule applies. The three-year rule meaning you got to file a claim within 3 years.
1: You snooze, you lose.
0: That applied because it believed that it was retroactive. Remember, he died before the effective date of the MUPC, but this court believed that the MUPC three-year rule was retroactive and applied to this case, barring the claim.
1: So that was a new rule that was with the new MUPCs.
0: Right, 3 years from death.
1: Yeah.
0: Right? You didn't file. You're way beyond that. Well, the SJC decided that the lifetime lien must expire at death. So they affirmed the lower court on the lifetime lien. I agree with that.
1: Yeah.
0: They reversed on the MUPC issue, stating that it's the retroactivity of the three-year rule does not apply.
1: Right.
0: It was only prospective after 2012.
1: Mm-hmm.
0: Therefore, the old 50-year rule continued to apply, and MassHealth can recover from the sale proceeds of the property.
1: Which sounds right, unfortunately.
0: Sounds right. I mean, and that's if that's the rule, that's
1: years.
0: The rule. Yeah, they had a 50-year rule.
1: Wow.
0: So we're happy about the MUPC.
1: We're happy about the three-year rule, right?
0: Yeah, it's a much better rule. So that's a little bit about, you know, people think all these things that happen, like how does all this work? Look, here's how it works. It doesn't go away just because you go crawl under a rock and don't sell the house.
1: Right. You ignore things.
0: It doesn't work, folks. It's going to come out when you really try to sell the house because the buyer's attorney is going to discover all the lien problems and he can't transfer a good title to the seller
1: the
0: buyer.
1: With the rules currently, even if you waited 5 years to sell it, they would have already put their lien on. If they put their lien on within 3 years, then it's stuck.
0: Yeah, you just got to put the lien on.
1: Yeah.
0: So that's the difference, folks. Lots of stuff going on here. What can we learn from this? Well, procrastination never helps. This guy died without a will. He didn't have anything in place.
1: Mm-hmm.
0: I mean, at least if he had a trust in place. Look, here he had nothing, right? If they had thrown this Yarmouth property in a trust, it would have avoided probate. There would have been no liens. It would have been protecting the assets from the nursing home up front. There's no way to put a lien on the property once it's in the trust. You wouldn't have had to worry about a lifetime lien or a death lien or anything,
1: mm-hmm.
0: or any probate. So it would have just

0: Many people assume that if an asset is irrevocable, it's completely out of their hands. That's not necessarily the case. 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That's 866-848-5699. 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
2: 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Where are we headed now, Todd?
3: We're not going anywhere.
2: All right.
3: We're doing a real life story.
2: Okay, perfect.
3: I got the that's a case. It's just
2: staying in
3: it's our own case.
2: It's twice in a row.
3: It's a real case.
2: It's the summer. Yeah. I'm tired. I don't want to travel, so I'm glad we're staying here. Yeah.
3: I shouldn't say that. They're all real cases. It's just this one was one that we actually had to deal with.
2: Yeah.
3: So we got a husband and wife. They're 75 husband, 79 wife. They have three kids. Wife is now in the nursing home. This is when the family comes in.
2: Mm-hmm.
3: Wife's in the nursing home for about a year. They explained to me that they were told that they would not be eligible, never be eligible for Medicaid because they had too many assets. So they've already spent about $150,000 on the nursing home.
2: They were told that by the nursing home?
3: Didn't say, but I suspect.
2: Yeah.
3: The assets were a home worth about $900,000. Husband's IRA worth about $500,000. Wife's IRA down to $200,000 because they spent $150,000.
2: Mm-hmm.
3: And an investment account of about $400,000. Well, you might be listening saying that's a lot of assets. Oh, and they had a term life insurance policy on the wife worth about $500,000.
2: Mm-hmm.
3: Remember, term life insurance has no cash surrender value.
2: Yep.
3: Okay. Well, at least they spent money from her IRA,
2: right,
3: which is helpful because it's tax deductible. Because you're paying medical expenses, so
2: mm-hmm.
3: a little helpful there.
2: No.

0: coming out completely tax-free, but pretty darn close.
1: Yeah, true. Okay, now remember, do not listen to other folks telling you things. That's what
0: you
1: were saying.
0: Nursing home is not your friend.
1: That's right, Susan. Just private pay. Don't do that. If they tell you that, don't just private pay. Seek out legal help before you spend the money. Now, in this case, at least they're seeking out legal help after they were aggravated a little bit because they spent $150,000. So they're now, I'm going to tell them, they are eligible now for Medicaid. And they would have been $150,000 sooner.
0: Mm.
1: The $150,000 isn't what makes them eligible. So I wanted to just lay out that fact pattern for you.
0: It's a sad fact pattern.
1: Send the message that, you know, don't, even if you've done no planning, don't just try to apply for Medicaid on your own. Seek out some help and see if there's last-minute planning. 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Why? Because advanced planning versus last-minute planning, advanced planning, way better,
0: mm-hmm.
1: right? Now you get the clock running. 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Okay, folks, I'm going to run through some tips and lessons here for you. This is going to be why you seek legal help like they did, but do it before you waste a year of paying. Because, again, that year of paying is not what made them eligible for Medicaid when they walked in my office. They are eligible for Medicaid before that.
0: Right.
1: Even though there's a lot of assets here. So let's run through those assets. The home, that was $900,000. Non-countable. Non-lienable.
0: Because there's a healthy spouse?
1: Healthy spouse. Doesn't even matter the value. The home could have any unlimited value, non-lienable, non-countable. Transfer the house 100% to the healthy spouse. Why? Because transfers between spouses are permissible. And that house is off the table.
0: Nice.
1: That's $900,000 of their total assets. Okay. Well, we got some money left. What do we got? We got $500,000 life insurance policy. There's no cash surrender value on that. Oh, transfers between spouses are permissible. Let's transfer the ownership over to the husband. It was on the wife, remember? Transfer the ownership to the husband. Now, the husband's going to have to continue to make premium payments because it's a term policy. It's okay. He's going to have money to do it. And he's going to get $500,000 when she passes away.
0: Yeah.
1: So you change the beneficiary to make sure it's the husband, make the owner the husband. The transfer between spouses is permissible. And even if it wasn't, the value of what you're transferring today is zero.
0: Yeah.
1: Remember, there's no cash surrender value

0: 0.5% month over month. I believe expectations were for a 0.4% increase. Year over year, 6.4% year over year. So a decline from last month, but again, slightly hotter than was anticipated, I believe.
1: Yeah, I think we'd been lulled into a sense in markets.

0: court case here in Massachusetts that allows, really blessed these annuities. So I know they're going to work. And what's going to happen is when I buy this annuity, you know, you go through an insurance company, so they're guaranteed, they're protected. And when you buy this annuity, you're converting that $600,000 of excess resources.
1: The assets.
0: Into an income stream. So basically, and we want to do it over as short a time as we can. So
1: yep.
0: Find as short a time as you can.
1: So probably 5 years.
0: Yeah, maybe you get a little less, but let's say five. And remember, it can't be longer than the life expectancy of the annuitant, in this case the husband, but it can be shorter.
1: Mm.
0: And as long as it comes out monthly and doesn't exceed that term limit, you've now converted that asset to an income stream, and now we are financially eligible for Medicaid.
1: Wow.
0: And we've saved, really, all the assets.
1: A lot.
0: Folks, that's last-minute planning. We can avoid last-minute planning for the most part by calling and getting this guide, Unlocking the Power of Medicaid Irrevocable Trusts. Question and answers is the way it's put together. 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
2: 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Many people assume that if an asset is irrevocable, it's completely out of their hands. 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Cushing & Dolan's new guide, Unlocking the Power of Irrevocable Medicaid Trusts, explains how these trusts can help protect certain assets from the cost of long-term care while still allowing you to maintain important rights and flexibility. 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Inside, you'll also find information about how these trusts work, what types of assets may be appropriate to transfer, and why the details matter when it comes to protecting what you've built. 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That's 866-848-5699. 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The proceeding was paid for and the views expressed.

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1: 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Once again, here's Todd Lutsky and Susan Powers.
2: Welcome back, Todd. I have a few questions from listeners for you. First question comes from Dawn in Catuit, Mass., and Dawn writes, "My wife and I are in our early 80s and have two children. We own several rental properties, one of which my daughter lives in. We'd like to treat our son and daughter equally, but want to make sure our daughter receives the house she lives in. We've put off doing any planning and are afraid it might be too late to protect our assets given our ages. Should we pick two equal value properties and deed one to each of our kids now?"
3: Okay, I'm going to answer this question very simply. Let's move on. Let's move on.
2: There should be a button for that. No.
3: So, no, gifting is not the answer. But, of course, we need to explain and give you alternatives and help you understand, you know, really
2: why.
3: What you're trying to do, which is why they call lawyers counselors. See, I figured this out. We're counseling. So, the first thing is it's not too late. You're in your 80s. And hey, it doesn't matter. However old you are, you're healthy enough at this point. Do it. Put together, you know, trusts. I don't know which kind. I'm going to assume that you're maybe worth less than $4 million or $5 million and maybe Medicaid irrevocable trust. I'll put together two of those so that you can protect these assets for them. I mean, ultimately, if you want this daughter who's living in the property to get this property, I would think an irrevocable trust might be in order so that the nursing home doesn't take it in case you get sick.
2: Mm-hmm.
3: So, again, not knowing their whole estate, I would say two irrevocable trusts, assuming they're over $2 million in assets. And we'll take their houses, put it in there, take some real money, investment accounts, put it in there, etc. Okay, we got our plan. We got more going on here. That's going to create the five-year waiting period. It's this equal treatment problem that they have. Setting it up, not the problem. Now, I must caution anybody who wants to start giving a particular asset to a particular child. Can you? Absolutely. There's no right or wrong answer. When doing it, though, you might need to, and I'd say might, but probably more often than not, you're going to need to consider unequal treatment for your children. It's oftentimes hard to equalize because assets grow at different rates and
2: especially real estate.
3: Yeah. You don't know who's going to, you know, how that's going to work. Can you? Perhaps. So, yes, I would say pick another asset, another house that's as close to equal value as you can.
2: Mm-hmm.
3: And say in your document, upon our deaths, allocate property XYZ to a share for the benefit of daughter.
2: Mm-hmm.
3: And by the way, put or any replacement property in case you sell it.
2: Okay.
3: You know, and allocate property ABC to son, if that's where you want it to go, or any replacement property. And oftentimes I go out of my way to say, and or maybe the proceeds from the sale, in case you don't buy something else, you still want her to have the money that she would have got from that. So put that into the language, into the trust. And then you could simply say everything else equally. But if you do that, again, might not be equal. Or you could put a little language in the trust that says balance of the assets goes equally, but before we do that, you have to look at the value of the two properties. And let's say they're off by $100,000. Then the one who got the more valuable home by $100,000, you would take and have a formula that says allocate the difference to the child who has less.
2: So you could give $100,000 to the son if the daughter's house was worth more.
3: Correct.
2: Got it.
3: And then you have language that says the balance goes equally to the kids. And then whatever other language you want from a creditor protection standpoint or divorce proof. So, folks, it can be done. And guess what? It can be done with these irrevocable Medicaid trusts. So many people feel like they lose control, can't do things that they want to do, can't leave things the way they want to leave it. Folks, I'm just going to leave it at this. This is a guide that is a question and answer format, and it will answer, I assure you, it's going to answer 95% of your questions that you ever had about irrevocable trusts, from gift tax to estate tax to selling property to how much control you have to who can be trustee. Folks, call and get it and learn once and for all if these trusts are right for you. 866-

0: to her house, but it's the daughter's house. It's,
1: right.
0: She's getting nothing back mm-hmm. for fair market value for what she gave away. So that is the problem, right? That's going to create that five-year waiting period. Now, I don't know health and everything here, but if I can reduce that waiting period, I'd want to.
1: Sure.
0: So how can I reduce it? I can say that mom is buying mm-hmm. a life interest in this house of okay. daughter. So mom then is transferring the money in exchange for a right to live there the rest of her life.
1: Okay, so Lydia can't kick her out.
0: Right, it's a nugget of ownership.
1: That's nice.
0: It gives mom a sense of saying, I have some rights here.
1: Mm-hmm.
0: If I don't do that and I just give the money, mom has no rights
1: right.
0: legally. Mom could be thrown out. So that's reason in and of itself
1: sure.
0: to do this for mom. But there's actually some benefits, a little downside, but here's the benefits. So not only does she have the right to live there, the next benefit is if you're paying for a life interest in somebody else's house, you only need to stay out of the nursing home and live in that house for 1 year.
1: Nice.
0: And that money would not be a disqualifying transfer.
1: So no five-year look back. It's a one-year look back.
0: Right. You actually can reduce it from five to one.
1: That sounds fabulously like a loophole.
0: And so far, it's good for mom in two cents. One, it's good for the daughter. It's only a one-year waiting period.
1: Mm-hmm.
0: It's good for mom because now she has the right to live there.
1: Sounds a little too good to be true.
0: Yeah, because there's a little penalty issue. What's the penalty issue? Well, it's a sale. So daughter is going to incur a capital gains tax on the sale of that nugget of ownership.
1: Of a private house.
0: And when you sell to a related party a life interest, the Section 121 capital gains exclusion doesn't apply.
1: Okay.
0: So she's going to have some small capital gains tax. I say small. I don't know what it is, mm-hmm. but it's on the value of what she sold.
1: That
0: portion. Not the whole house.
1: Okay.
0: So there will be some capital gains tax. To me, small price to
1: yeah.
0: pay for all the benefits that go with it. Not a bad approach. But folks, do planning. Call and get the guide, 866-848-5699.
1: If you have a question you'd like to ask Todd, visit his website, legalexchangeshow.com, and click on the Ask Todd tab. Hopefully, if I read it, he'll answer it and stop you from becoming one of his next real-life stories. You've been listening to Todd Lutsky, a partner with the law firm of Cushing & Dolan. I'm Susan Powers, a financial advisor with the Armstrong Advisory Group. We'll be right back after this quick break on The Legal Exchange with Todd Lutsky.
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1: Welcome back into The Legal Exchange with Todd Lutsky. I'm Susan Powers, a financial advisor with the Armstrong Advisory Group. And I'm joined, of course, by Todd Lutsky, a partner with the law firm of Cushing & Dolan with a master's in taxation. So, Todd, this month's guide, it's all about unlocking the power of irrevocable trusts. In the same fashion, this guide is all questions and answers. So I'm going to ask you questions.
2: That's it.
1: And let's see if your answers match the guide. How's that?
2: Rolling up my sleeves.
1: All right. So let's start with some pretty basic things. What type of assets should you actually retitle or transfer into one of these irrevocable Medicaid trusts?
2: And that's a fair question. First of all, it really can hold almost anything you want it to hold. It can hold your home, rental property.
1: Yeah.
2: If you want to put that in, vacation homes. Mm-hmm. Investment portfolios, bank accounts, CDs. I'm not suggesting you throw all your money in, but
1: sure,
2: any amounts of any of these things can be all retitled to this trust. But the one item that you really, or maybe two items you have to deal with separately, one item for sure would be qualified money.
1: So retirement accounts.
2: IRA or 401k, 403. You know, the 457 plan.
1: Roths or traditionals.
2: Yeah, you can't really transfer those in because you'd have to take them out of where they are, which generally results in a huge income tax liability. So you kind of got to leave those alone.
1: Sure.
2: There's other ways to deal with it. And the other one that you most of the time don't put in the trust is life insurance, right? Because if you're making premium payments and you don't own it, because the trust owns it, then that's going to be a waiting period every time you pay the premium on the policy.
1: If you're still having to make premium payments, Todd, and it's owned by your trust and you have liquid assets in your trust, could the trust make those premium payments if you have cash in the trust?
2: I would say that's an option, right? So if you're one of the items we talked about putting in there is the investment portfolio. And you want to buy and sell things on the investment portfolio side, you can liquidate some money to pay the premium. That would be okay because that's not creating a five-year waiting period.
1: Perfect. Okay.
2: So that's kind of the general rules of funding.
1: So I know that if I wrote you a check, it'll be a small check.
2: Yeah, small check.
1: Anything larger will just bounce.
2: True.
1: Yeah. So if I wrote you a big check, I'd have to do a gift tax return. I don't know if I'd have to do a transfer tax or not, but if you transfer things to your trust, do you have to file gift tax returns and transfer taxes and all of that stuff?
2: Yeah, so I think that you're right. To make the analogy, if you wrote me a check for more than $19,000, remember that $19,000 is that freebie amount that doesn't require any reporting of any kind. But if you wrote a $100,000 check to me or to a child or to whoever you wrote it to, that's arguably a

0: reports that we saw this morning for January were slightly higher than expectations, but I would say within a rounding error of overall expectations for what we would see from the headline numbers. So let's start right there. Headline inflation up 0.5% month over month. I believe expectations were for a 0.4% increase. Year over year, 6.4% year over year. So a decline from last month, but again, slightly hotter than was anticipated, I believe.
1: Yeah, I think we'd been lulled into a sense in markets, not us, just collectively we, the whole country.

0: by having that retained right to the income means you have this really this retained right to live there. So if you're living there, you're going to be paying the bills. Utilities, real estate taxes. I think that's what you mean.
1: Yes, exactly.
0: Right out of your own personal account, just like you used to.
1: So what if I have been using my investment account to pay, you know, the big things, you know, home improvements and real estate taxes, things like that for my home, and I've gone and I've transferred all of my investments into my trust? What happens then?
0: You could use money in the trust to maintain another asset in the trust.
1: Yeah.
0: You can do that. So you can use what's in the trust to pay the bills on the items that are in there. Or like you could even use the money in the investment portfolio in the trust and say, I want a new roof.
1: Yeah.
0: You could pay a contractor to put a new roof on the house that's owned by the trust. Why? Mm-hmm. You're just investing money differently.
1: Yeah.
0: You're saying, I don't like this stock. I want a new roof.
1: Mm-hmm.
0: Fine. It's an investment. So things like that would be okay.
1: So kind of along those lines, Todd, we have a mutual client who is in the process of selling their what was their primary residence and now refurbishing their vacation home to make it their new primary.
0: Okay.
1: So they're going to actually be selling their primary home at the end of this month. So they're going to have, we've opened up brokerage accounts in the name of their trust.
0: And both of these houses are in the trust.
1: Both of these houses are in their irrevocable trust. So we've opened up brokerage accounts in anticipation of receiving
0: money
1: proceeds from the sale of that home.
0: Perfect.
1: So now they are going to be renovating what will be their new primary residence. It's their existing vacation home.
0: Right.
1: Probably a couple hundred thousand dollars of expenses. So how does that look from a practical perspective? Like, how do they go about doing that?
0: Right. So I think what you're driving at, Susan, is it sounds like they're going to be using a lot of principal, not just income.
1: Yes.
0: Because these trusts are income-only trusts. They do allow you to get access directly from the trust for the income.
1: Mm-hmm.
0: Hey, just pay it out automatically into their personal account. And that's how it works. But Todd, this addition we're putting on or this renovation we're doing might be hundreds of thousands of dollars.
1: Yep.
0: If it is, that's principal. So I sell my home that I'm living in.
1: Yes.
0: And I now have, you know, $1 million in the house, in these trusts. That's principal. And the only way to use the principal is to hire a contractor.
1: Yep.
0: And the trustee of the trust would actually write checks out of the trust to the contractor, who then will pay their subs and do whatever they do to complete the process.
1: Mm-hmm.
0: So that principal is not coming out to you or the donor of the trust, which is not allowed.
1: Yep.
0: It's simply being used to purchase another or improve another asset that is in the trust.
1: So they haven't lost their flexibility to make this move whatsoever.
0: Haven't lost the flexibility. And you're going to learn also in the trust, folks, that in this guide, that there's no adverse income tax consequence to selling their old primary residence. They're still going to get the capital gains exclusion. 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
1: Todd Lutsky from the law firm of Cushing & Dolan, thank you so much.
0: Thank you, Susan. Always a pleasure.
1: I'm Susan Powers, a financial advisor with the Armstrong Advisory Group. We thank you for joining us today, and we'll be back again next week on The Legal Exchange with Todd Lutsky.
2: 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The proceeding was paid for in the views expressed.

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0: Advisory Group, we've got a guide available this month. It's titled Talking to Your Kids About Inheritance. And Mike, one of the pieces that I think needs to be focused on in this discussion is how long-term care situations may influence what kind of inheritance is able to be passed on and what plans are for long-term care.
1: Yeah, we all know the vast majority of people do not carry long-term care insurance, whether for right or wrong, that is the case. And so having an understanding with the kids, not only of, you know, who's in charge of making medical decisions, but how you expect that those medical decisions could affect a future inheritance and what to prioritize, right? Maybe there's a family home that's always been in the family that you want to make sure is passed along, and valuing that appropriately compared to retirement accounts or something else can be confusing for children.
0: When we talk about the impact that long-term care costs can have on an inheritance, what's the scale that we're talking about these days?
1: Well, I mean, in Northeast, where this type of care is typically most expensive, you can be talking about pushing $200,000 a year on certain types of long-term care. Obviously, it can be done more affordably depending on your area and what type of care you are receiving. But in the most severe cases, it can ruin someone financially pretty rapidly. And so understanding that and having those conversations early is important.
0: The guide is titled Talking to Your Kids About Inheritance, and you can request it by calling 800-393-4001. 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
0: Chuck, Mike, and Tucker with you here. And as we kick things off today, we got a continued sell-off that is happening in the semiconductor space. And it's gotten us to the point now where when you look at what's going on there, Mike, you're basically seeing semiconductor stocks as a whole down around 20%, but a number of them down anywhere from 30 to 40%, depending on which ones you're looking at.
1: Yeah, renewed pressure on the index that, again, just to be clear, even with the losses, still up a good 80% for the year. I don't want to diminish that piece or lose focus on it. Obviously, it depends which index you're looking at. But these companies had a massive run at the beginning of the year, really, so as soon as tensions in the Middle East calmed down, really, or showed signs that they might not further escalate, saw a big run up. The spending is continuing for the time being. And the questions that are being asked now, I think there are a few fold. One, just how willing are investors going to be increasingly high to pay increasingly high prices for their shares? And how long can this spending push continue to drive up prices this high on those semiconductors?
0: So when it relates to semiconductors, we've talked about this quite a bit, in that this is one of the most volatile parts of the market, even before this particular run that we've seen in the last year or so. If you looked back at the tech bubble, just as an example, and the run-up that you saw there, it was fairly common.

0: common to see a 20% drawdown across semiconductor stocks on basically an annual basis. It's not uncommon. This, if we now get to a 20% drawdown in the Philly Semiconductor Index today, this would be the third one that we've seen this cycle as well. So it's a feature of these stocks, not a bug. They are higher volatility stocks, and if you are buying them, you're betting that that volatility is going to be to the upside eventually, not to the downside. But they do go through these kinds of moves on a pretty regular basis. And, you know, this is why when we talk about this little corner of the market, it's not a place that you just play around. And unfortunately, what we are seeing is because of the proliferation of, short-term options and now, leveraged single stock ETFs, you've got some, bad things that are happening to people where, again, like you go through different parts of the internet and see some of this stuff, and some you can verify, some you can't. But just as an example, when you look at what I think is the epicenter for kind of the explosion in trading high volatility stuff related to semiconductors, in South Korea, they're estimating that, again, this is kind of wild, that they're estimating that around 1.2 million Korean investors received a margin call this week related to their portfolio. Now, margin is a loan that you can take out that is effectively backed by the value of the securities in your portfolio. And you receive a margin call when the value of those securities drops to a point that the company that lent you the money is no longer comfortable continuing to lend you that money. And it's basically, hey, either sell something or we're going to force a sale in order to do so. And so the estimates that we've seen, again, are that there's somewhere in the ballpark of 1.2 million South Koreans. This is from Goldman's trading desk. A total of 1.2 million leveraged retail accounts across the Korean market triggered margin calls as of July 13th. Mike, do you know what South Korea's adult population is?
1: I don't know.
0: Because Goldman Sachs does, and they spell it out. South Korea's adult population is 35.7 million people, meaning that wow. 1 in 30 South Koreans were margin called this week.
1: That is a wild number to think about.
0: Isn't that insane?
1: Now, again, pretty much the entire Korean market is semiconductor companies.
0: Yes.
1: And most of the Korean market is made up by just two companies. I'm not excusing the behavior of perhaps irresponsible margin trading, but it is a hyper-concentrated market to begin with over there. But that is a pretty concerning number. Doesn't speak anything about the, future of the companies that they are betting on, but that is a fairly wild number, and arguably, if you have that percentage of your population being margin called, then it's perhaps a level of risk in your market that regulators should have been paying attention to.
0: Now, the other way that you can look at this is, hey, once all this stuff starts floating to the surface, all the bad news starts coming to the surface, usually, like, you're also, tend to be getting, pretty close to, the bottom of things. Just, again, I'm not saying that you're actually there, like, no one really knows, but what I am saying is, yeah, this is something where, again, as the bad news, comes to the surface, you struggle to see, okay, what's going to be the next amount of bad news, and maybe you find just a local bottom for a week or two, and then you're able to move from there. So we'll see how this all develops. I don't really know, but I think it's just something that is worth watching as we go forward here.
1: Well, Chuck, I was going to say, in terms of bad news, I hear you on the margin call. We're potentially entering bear market territory on the Philadelphia Semiconductor.

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6: Mike, we got a piece here in the Bloomberg. It's titled, U.S. Corporate Insiders Are Selling Stocks at a Near Record Pace.
7: So first off,
6: First
7: off, what are corporate insiders? They are executives at publicly traded companies who are required by the SEC to file their purchases and sales of their own companies ahead of time. They don't need to specify a ton of details, but they do need to specify what they are selling and what they sold. So let's take it at face value. If you have a bunch of corporate insiders selling their company stock, it can indicate any number of things. It could just indicate that those corporate insiders have bills to pay and things that they want to do with their cash and are selling their stock. It could indicate that they are pessimistic about their company's future share value. It could indicate that they're just taking some profits off the table. You don't necessarily know, but I think it's reasonable to acknowledge that this is the second fastest pace of corporate insider sales in the last 20 years, only second to 2021, when we had another period of exuberance in U.S. markets.
6: Yeah, now, again, if you look at the overall numbers,

0: Wars, again, it's not something that's like hugely different from, you know, previous, you know, periods.
1: Right. 2021 was.
0: The 21 one stands out, and I get it, because in the first half of 21, you had just gone through just the massive rally coming off the COVID bottom in March of 2020.
1: Yeah.
0: And so I kind of understand that. Like, oh, like, stocks had gone absolutely nutty, and sure, like, this makes sense. This one is, again, you compare, like, first half of this year to first half of last year, and again, it's like, you know, a 20% increase, but that comes after a 10% decrease in insider selling compared to the first half of 24. So I'm not sure there's a huge signal here, and part of this is because, in my opinion, that rally in the first half of that rally over the course of 2020, can that best be described, Michael, as an everything rally?
1: I mean, I would struggle to find something that didn't.
0: You know, like, yeah. it was just, again, as Dave Portnoy said there, it basically felt like stocks never went down.
1: Yeah.
0: And not just like one or two, it was like, all this is going up, that's going up. Yeah. Like, it was insane. Like, I've never seen a market like that, at least for like 6 months. This year, you look at it and you're like, okay, if we pull up, you know, year to date and kind of how things have done, you take a look at it and you say, okay, sure, like, semiconductors have gone nutty. But the rest of the market, you know, financials have basically been chopping around flat all year. Consumer discretionary has been chopping around flat all year. Communication services, healthcare, they've been just chopping around. It's basically been semiconductors and energy and a couple industrials mixed in there as well.
1: Right.
0: So I don't think there's as many insiders who are necessarily sitting here being like, hey, let's back up the truck and sell this thing. I mean, even within tech, Microsoft's down 20% this year. Do you think you have a lot of Microsoft insiders that are like, yeah, it's an opportune time to sell?
1: Likely not. It does continue to raise this question that we've talked about, though, is where is all this money going to come from to fund these AI companies? Because you have corporate insiders who are, again, I don't want to overdo this story, they are not selling at an extraordinarily elevated rate compared to the second half of or the first half of last year. Like, this is not extraordinary levels of insider selling. But you have the biggest IPO in history that just went off. You have a bunch of those same companies that are in the AI space issuing a boatload of debt and or shares, more IPOs to come, Korean companies listing on U.S. exchanges. And again, the money has to come from somewhere. And so it does just, I guess, add to that overall narrative of there's a lot of people trying to get their shares for sale on public markets right now.
0: And this then dovetails nicely into the next story from Bloomberg, which is earlier this week. I think it was either yesterday or maybe it was like overnight, Wednesday into Thursday. There's a Chinese company called Moonshot. You ever hear of them before, Mike?
1: Of course not.
0: No, I haven't either. I don't even know like if they existed before this Wednesday. So Moonshot put out an AI model called the Kimi K3. And based on the publicly available benchmarks, it's pretty much in line with some of the best offerings from U.S. companies that are spending, you know, hundreds of billions of dollars to build out data centers.
1: So, question, do we know how much it cost Moonshot to develop this model?
0: No idea.
1: Me either. But I think we can assume probably a fair bit cheaper than OpenAI or Anthropic.
0: We think, okay, here's where things are going. Is ultimately the race now is not on can you build the best model, because every week there's a new one coming out that is coming in like in line with some of the top benchmarks.
1: Yep.
0: The race now, and we saw this, by the way, from OpenAI, who cut prices on a bunch of their products last week, the race is on price.
1: Mm-hmm.
0: And here's the problem with the race being on price.
1: We can't compete with the Chinese on price.
0: It's not even you can't compete with the Chinese on price, Mike. You can't get enough revenue to cover the cost of $1.2 trillion a year in data center build-out. It doesn't add up. That's the whole thing.

0: cooling off occurring in goods inflation specifically. We're starting to see some stuff in services, but by and large, what we were seeing was goods inflation beginning to cool off. The headline reports that we saw this morning for January were slightly higher than expectations, but I would say within a rounding error of overall expectations for what we would see from the headline numbers. So let's start right there. Headline inflation up 0.5% month over month. I believe expectations were for a 0.4% increase. Year over year, 6.4% year over year. So a decline from last month, but again, slightly hotter than was anticipated, I believe.
1: Yeah, I think we'd been lulled into a sense in markets, not us, just collectively we, the whole truth had been

0: Okay, because it's not my like.
1: It's not my problem.
0: If you have part of the reason, like, I work to help manage our CRM internally.
1: Yep. CRM is a customer relationship management software.
0: It's a piece of software that basically keeps track of where all your customers are. The reason that I will never, ever try to, like, build one internally is because if something hits the fan, I don't want the responsibility. Not only that, I don't want the liability. It's someone else's problem if something breaks. Like, it's not... You're not going to have Pepsi being like, hey, let's develop our own CRM, because Pepsi likes being able to call Salesforce or HubSpot or Redtail or whoever it is they use as their CRM and be like, why isn't this working the way it's supposed to be working? They don't want to deal with that. They want to sell soda. So I think part of this is, okay, like, yeah, you can roll out all of these cheaper and cheaper models. Are they actually going to be big enough and reputable enough to sell to a corporation, though? And that's an interesting question, because it's great that, you know, Moonshot rolled out Kimmy K3. Do you think Brian Moynihan or do you think Jamie Dimon's like, hey, get the Moonshot guys on the phone. We're going to ditch OpenAI for them or ditch Anthropic for them.
1: Quite certain that they legally would not be allowed to.
0: No, like, of course they're not going to. So this is the thing, is until you get a critical mass of these companies that are actually capable to sell into enterprises, it doesn't quite matter what the cost is yet, because there's only a limited subset that companies are willing to buy from based on the reputation that they know of. Quick break. Wall Street Watch is next.
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7: This is Tucker Silva with the Financial Exchange Show, and I'm joined today by estate planning attorney Todd Lutsky from the law firm of Cushing & Dolan with your Financial Exchange Quick Tip of the Day. And today we're talking about how Medicaid irrevocable trusts operate. Todd, many people are afraid that if they transfer money to an irrevocable trust, they will be giving up control of their assets and will have to ask their trustee for permission to spend their own money. Now, is this a valid concern?
8: No, it's really not. And folks, when you think about irrevocable trust, please remember that there are many different kinds of irrevocable trust. There are some that require a loss of control, rigidity, inflexibility. However, the trust we're talking about, when you're protecting assets from a nursing home, allow the donor to remove and replace the trustee, allow the donor to have really an unbelievable amount of control over the assets that are in the trust. They can live in their house, they can manage and invest their own money, they can sell a house, they can buy a new house. 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
7: Seeing another rout in tech to close out the week, driven by a global sell-off in chip makers and ongoing worries about spending on AI. Right now, the Dow is only down by 15 points. S&P 500 is down by 0.2%. NASDAQ selling off 1.3%, or 348 points lower. Russell 2000 is edging higher, mostly flat. 10-year Treasury yield down 4 basis points at 4.52%. And oil jumping over 3% higher today, trading at $81 a barrel. Alphabet down by nearly 3% after Bloomberg reported that Google is months behind schedule on delivering its flagship AI model, Gemini 3.5 Pro, as the company has been taking time to try to improve its capabilities. Meanwhile, Netflix sinking 8% after the streaming giant posted its weakest revenue growth in years in the previous quarter. Netflix said it expects revenue and profit gains to slow in the third quarter. Elsewhere, shares in SpaceX are off 4% after it aborted the launch of its Starship mega rocket due to some of the engines not starting. Elon Musk said the company will try again in the coming days. And Intuitive Surgical tumbling 11% after the maker of surgical robotic tools saw growth in one of its robots slow to its weakest pace in 4 years. I'm Tucker Silva, and that is Wall Street Watch.
0: Mike, let's dig in and talk a little bit more about that Gemini piece that Tucker mentioned during Wall Street Watch. Apparently, this new version of their Gemini Pro model is delayed. And why is it delayed? And is there a problem, not with Google, but like we've seen this from a few companies over the last couple of years where it's like, oh, we're trying to roll out our new model, but it's taking too long. And again, you got kind of these upstarts that just keep popping up and being like, hey, here's a great one, here's a great one. Is it a sign that maybe there's just, you know, not an understanding of the commoditization that's happening within models by some of these big U.S. firms?
1: Yeah, I'm not sure what to make of it, and I'm not sure why Google needs to play that game. I get why OpenAI and Anthropic need to play that game of leapfrogging each other. I'm unclear on why Alphabet does.

0: all that important because no U.S. company or probably any other developed nation company is likely to use that model in the short term. But I'll point out again, when it comes to equity markets, the thing they care about is not what's happening in the most recent quarter or what happened 3 months ago. It's what investors believe is going to happen a year from now, 2 years from now, or 2 days from now, but in the future. And I got to say, if there's one thing that the rest of the world, Europe especially, but also, you know, good parts of Asia as well, have proven to me, it's that when it comes to Chinese technology or products, they will use it so long as it is cheap. I think about the Germans and their car industry and what they've done there. And so I'm
1: different
0: not...
1: market. That's a B2C transaction. That is will random, you know, Claude, you know, I can't even think of like a good French name right now. Will, you know, Sven Svenberg buy a Chinese EV? Fine. But will Sven Svenberg, chief technology officer of, you know, IKEA 2.0, commit to using a Chinese model for their LLM? There's a lot more risk there.
0: There is, but show me the evidence over the last 30 years that companies across the globe are unwilling to take that risk with their intellectual property.
1: They won't from startups. Like they won't.
0: Yeah.
1: Like you look at the places where Europe or even the U.S. where they've lost market share to Chinese competitors.
0: Yeah.
1: It's not from like this new company that sprang up this year. It's from, hey, here's this Chinese, you know, telecom company, Huawei, that's been around for, you know, 15, 20 years and finally is making inroads into, you know, Europe now.
0: Mm-hmm.
1: And it's, you have to get to a certain scale before corporate anything trusts it generally.
0: Yep.
1: Like there's a reason why IBM stock did as well as it did for, you know, 30, 40 years, longer than that, 60, 70 years. The reason was, hey, like the old adage, hey, you never get fired by buying IBM. Like businesses are stodgy. Like they don't want to take risk on something that runs their business. What? Imagine that. Let's say that General Motors, just as an example, says, you know what? These moonshot AI guys, they seem like the real deal. We're going to use the Kimi V3 model. What if, like, they wake up one day and moonshot's just gone? Like, they're just not in business anymore, and now GM can't use their LLM, and everything's housed on it. Like, that's the risk.
0: Yep.
1: And so that's why I think there has to be a certain maturity of the companies and the models before it's really a threat. But it's also the piece that is still being missed is, guys, OpenAI 2 weeks ago said that they were going to start competing on price. OpenAI is one of the companies that corporate America will trust now. Like they're a household name.
0: Yep.
1: And so if one of those companies is saying, yep, we got to compete on price, it's not just random, you know, Chinese startups saying it. It's OpenAI, like the...
0: It's the Google of AI.
1: No, I don't want to call them that, because yeah. Remember, Google wasn't first. I'm going to call them the Yahoo of AI.
0: Okay.
1: Even Yahoo wasn't first. But, like, Yahoo was the first brand name search engine. And so, you know, OpenAI is the Yahoo of AI. And I think the question is, hey, if the dominant player is saying we're going to compete on price, then until a Google comes along whose product is just so much better and people will flock there, because that's why people went to Google. It was because their algorithm was just better than anything else out there. Until you can get to that point, hey, commoditization is ultimately what killed a lot of companies in the tech bubble. It was, okay, like, yeah, like, here's this website, and here's this one, and they're all free. Well, great, how do we make money? Well, we can't, so we're all out of business. And by the way, Amazon survived because they actually had the best product that was able to be, you know, sold. So if everything's being commoditized there, I don't know how you look at any of these companies and you're like, yep, there's the moat. Like, what's the moat for any of them?

0: Yeah, I don't have an answer.
1: I just don't know. Like, yeah. I'm not saying... Again, you got to hold two views in your head. One is we're going to use way more AI 5 years from now, and the second is, well, if there's no mode, I'm not sure how much any of these are worth. And that's kind of where I am. Maybe they'll figure out ways to lock people into their ecosystem, but at this point, it's kind of hard to do that. Let's take a quick break when we return. I think that's enough AI talk. We've spent 45 minutes talking AI. I can't. I need other vowels in my life. So let's talk Netflix, and then we'll talk World Cup after this.
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8: Is it a stroke? Even if you're not sure, act fast and call 911. 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

0: the CFO, because I'm not sure I'm there. Executives emphasized on a call with analysts Thursday that the company still has room for growth, noting that it only makes up 5% of TV market share globally. Quote, "We believe that we have lots and lots of runway ahead of us." That's the China argument. Hey, if we can just get another percentage point of the global TV market, then look at the amazing the amazing business model we'll have. I'm sorry, Netflix. Like, you are in the homes that you are going to get at this point. Your path to more revenue and more profitability is new business segments, like what you're doing with live sports, which I kind of hate, or raising prices. I don't know how much of your business is going to be about capturing a larger share of the global TV market.
1: Netflix in 2021, their mid-tier product, okay, their standard ad-free plan, was $13.99. Today it's $19.99. I did the math on this.
0: Oh.
1: And I love the math. That's a 42% increase over 5 years, which is about a 7% annualized rate of growth, 7 to 7.5. Over the last 5 years, Netflix's revenue has grown by 12.6%, which means that of that revenue growth, only 5% is organic annual growth. A company growing its sales by 5% organically is fine, but it's a mature company at this point.
0: Right.
1: Like, that's what they are, and that's totally fine. The problem for Netflix is that they are still trading at, 6x sales, and they're still priced, 22x earnings, which in this market isn't crazy. Again, the margins are fine. Like, they're a profitable company, but you don't get those higher multiples on earnings unless you can prove that you're going to grow earnings faster than low double digits, with most of that being pricing. So I just look at it, and they're a perfectly fine company, but the growth has clearly slowed. And I think they've also gone through a change in sentiment regarding their content. 10 years ago, is it fair to say that, like, self-produced Netflix content, you would look at it and you'd be like, yeah, it's pretty high quality. This was when, like, they had, what was the Kevin Spacey show?
2: House of Cards.
1: And they had, like, a couple other ones that were, like, pretty high quality shows. And now, the way that I think a lot of Netflix shows and movies are talked about is slop. You know, it's just like they're very generic. They all have the same look. Netflix has told its content producers, hey, we want you to make this as if the person is listening to it in the background and not watching it. And I think that, at least personally, I view the quality of Netflix shows as not as strong as it used to be. And got to be honest, if it weren't for the fact that I'm paying for my parents' Netflix, like, on my subscription as an add-on, I probably would cancel the thing because I don't think it's worth the cost.
3: 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It explains why many families use these trusts as part of a broader plan to help preserve assets for future generations. 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That's 866-848-5699. Or you can request the guide from their website, LegalExchangeShow.com.
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0: Chuck, back to Netflix real quickly. Not a subscriber to Netflix, but I got to say, to me, I don't know how much of it is because of Netflix sloppiness on production, as it is, they are no longer the only game in town. Like it used to be that if you wanted to have the office conversation around the water cooler, it was about a Netflix show. That's completely morphed. It is Apple, it is HBO Max again, it is Amazon, all putting out incredible content.
3: Apple's making big strides, by the way.
1: I think Apple might actually, in my opinion right now,
0: be putting out the best stuff.
1: Be putting out the best, most consistent quality like TV out of anyone.
3: Stories.
0: Not a ton of it, but they're making good stuff, yeah.
1: Yeah, yeah. I would tend to agree there. Mike, do you remember before the World Cup when everyone was poo-pooing, like, oh, bars are going to stay open later and no one's going to be interested in the World Cup?
0: I do.
1: Over the first weekend of the World Cup, Boston beer sales were up 50%, according to data from Toast.
3: Is that good?
1: I got to be honest. It's been, like, the most fun month of my life. It's been fantastic. I'm going to take a quick break, hour two, coming up in a little bit.
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0: The most important part of an inheritance isn't always the money. It's the legacy you leave behind. 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
1: Hi, this is Chuck and Mike from the Armstrong Advisory Group, and our new guide this month is titled Talking to Your Kids About Inheritance. Mike, what are some of the considerations for what needs to be brought up in conversations with your kids about their potential inheritance?
2: Well, first things first, I don't think it's always necessary that you do have the conversations, but just be aware that if you don't, it can lead to confusion after the fact, especially if it's a non-equal distribution of assets. It can oftentimes lead to infighting. We've all seen that one before. And it can oftentimes lead to people making financial decisions because they're unaware of an inheritance that could be coming that might have been different had they been aware that someday, hey, this might be coming my way.
1: They're never easy conversations to have, but they're typically easier before there's a crisis as opposed to having to have them during or after the crisis.
2: Well, I mean, to put it plainly, at a certain age, you might not be able to explain the decisions, yeah. And that can lead to even tougher conversations. But what I would urge people is to, you know, think about how to have those conversations, because like I said, on more than the number of occasions that I would like to see, I have seen inheritances tear families apart. Unfortunately, that's what money can do to people. And if you have those conversations up front and early on, it can at least go a long way to potentially prevent that.
1: The guide is titled Talking to Your Kids About Inheritance, and you can request it by calling 800-393-4001. 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
4: Chuck, Mike, and Zucker with you here today on the Financial Exchange. And stocks are down. Womp womp. The S&P 500 is off 65 points. The Dow is off 90 points. And the NASDAQ Composite is feeling the most pain, down 427 points, about 1.5%. The Dow actually is off less than 0.25%, so not much movement there. Why is the NASDAQ down so much? Well, it happens to be because technology stocks are taking it on the chin here, with tech down around 1.8% overall. Communication services down around 2% as well, as we are seeing pullbacks. Remember, communication services is like this, just this Frankenstein of a sector, quite honestly, in the S&P, where you've got like, hey, it's Google and Meta. Oh, okay, you mean they're internet companies. No, you've actually got T-Mobile and Verizon in there. Oh, so they're phone companies. No, you've got Disney and Netflix. Oh, so they're entertainment companies. Well, and then you've got Electronic Arts and Take-Two. Oh, so they make video games, too. That's communication services, but Google, Meta, and Netflix all with significant losses on the day. You've got the 10-year Treasury. It is down 4.4 basis points to 4.525%. Dollar index not really sliding on that. Interesting. We'll discuss. That is, dollar index is flat at 100.56. The price of gold is up $1,280 an ounce to $4,004.

0: And crude oil, West Texas Intermediate, up another $2.14 to $81.03. AAA national average for gas prices rising another 4 cents overnight to $3.98. Diesel's up another 5.3 cents to $5.05. And based on what we are seeing from crude oil prices and refinery costs, got to say, diesel's probably heading towards 520 to 525 next week, and gas probably getting close to 410, maybe 415 nationally, based on what we are seeing. This dovetails fantastically into our top story of the hour, which is this piece from the Wall Street Journal. Gas prices will stay higher for longer, even if oil falls.
1: Because of greedy gas station owners, Chuck?
0: Yes, it's just those gas station owners that love to eke out 1 cent a gallon on their gas prices.
1: Yeah.
0: Folks, if you've ever talked to anyone who's owned a gas station, they make, like, no money off of gas. The whole thing is a front to get you in there to buy bottled water and soda.
1: Lottery tickets.
0: And lottery tickets and cigarettes. Like, that's where the money is made. It's not on the gas. Like, gas prices get you to stop. They make their money selling you the stuff inside.
1: Mm.
0: So here's the deal. Gas prices are a function primarily of two things. Number one is the thing that we all, you know, pay attention to, the price of crude oil, which as of right now, again, is back up to, you know, almost $81 for West Texas Intermediate. It's about a 20% bump since since a couple weeks ago.
1: Yep.
0: So that's part of this. The other part is something that most people are not familiar with. We've talked about it on our show, but it's called the crack spread. And cracking is the term for the process that turns crude oil into refined product. Mike, when's the last time you went to a gas station and bought any crude oil?
1: I have not ever done
0: that. Tucker, you ever buy any crude?
2: Can't say that I have, Chuck.
0: No, you're a pretty refined guy. I respect that about you.
2: Mm-hmm.
0: So here's the thing. None of us buy crude oil. Unless you're like an energy trader, and then like even then you probably never take delivery. None of us buy crude oil. We survive by using refined product. And here's what's happened with crack spreads, which the crack spread is the difference between the price the refinery pays for crude and what the buyer pays for the refined product. The most common one is the 3-2-1 crack spread. Take 3 barrels of crude, turn it into 2 of gas and 1 of diesel. So here's what we're seeing right now. From basically late 2023 through early 26, that 3-2-1 crack spread sat in a pretty comfortable range between $15 and $25 most of the time. Occasionally it would get a little lower, occasionally a little higher, but that was kind of the range it was in. The 3-2-1 crack spread today is north of $70 a barrel. You heard me right, 70. It's basically tripled since the start of the Iran conflict. There are two reasons for this. The first, there are a bunch of refineries within the Persian Gulf that are offline because they don't know if they can get the product out. And so you don't just like turn on and like produce a bunch of gas if you can't put it anywhere. You stop. So that's number one, is you have a bunch of refineries in the Middle East offline. Piece number two is Ukraine, in order to try to, you know, repel Russian attacks over the last couple months, has taken to a much more aggressive strategy of launching hundreds of drones deep into Russia, specifically targeting Russian oil refineries. About 40% of Russia's refinery capacity is offline now, to the point where Russia, again, this is Russia, remember, Russia has banned the export of gasoline and diesel because they just don't have enough internally, even because so many refineries are offline because of Ukrainian drones. So what you have here is not oil companies waking up and just saying, hey guys, do you guys think we could like be a little greedier? Like, no, like, let's be honest. Every large publicly traded company is always greedy.
1: Yeah.
0: I don't have a problem with that. That's fine. Like, that's the nature of the beast. It is our job as consumers, and partly you can make a case for, hey, the regulatory apparatus, in order to encourage competition, when you have more competition, it acts as a natural cap on greed, because if you get too greedy, someone comes in and eats your profit, and then it's gone. So, ultimately, this is not oil companies waking up and refiners waking up being like, hey, let's be greedy.
1: It's disruption.
0: It's the end buyer saying, hey, I still need X million barrels of gasoline today in order to meet consumer demand. Fine, there's

0: barrels a day of crude again. And there's enough tightness in crude markets now that maybe crude goes parabolic to the upside. Like, there's no buffer anywhere at this point. Like, we've eaten through it over the first half of the year. And so anywhere that you look, unless you get Hormuz open and flowing again the way it was a couple weeks ago, fine. But ideally, the way that it was earlier in the year, until you get that, you can't relieve this problem that we have. Like, there's no way to do it. You know, U.S. refineries right now, the U.S. gets the U.S. gets divided up into what are called PADD. PADD is the terminology. There's five PADDs in the U.S. It stands for Petroleum Administration for Defense Districts. Like a lot of economic things, it came out of the World War II era because the U.S. government was trying to figure out how to get oil and refined product to where it needed to in the country. The Gulf Coast PADDs, PADD 3, has been running at over 100% capacity for basically the last month now, which means they're pretty much like these systems are not built to run this hot for this long. And so it's just like they're trying to produce as much as they can, and they can only do that for so long because, again, when you run over your normal stated capacity, you are very much stressing your system to a pretty significant extent.
1: Right.
0: Let's take a quick break here. When we return, let's talk about airlines and airline credit cards and the business that has become for the companies.
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5: Time for some Friday trivia here on the Financial Exchange. And earlier this week, Spain beat France in the World Cup semifinals. The two countries share a 387-mile border that is briefly interrupted by a tiny country of 87,000 people. So our trivia question today, our Friday trivia question, is what is the name of the country that sits between Spain and France? Once again, what is the name of the country that sits between Spain and France? Be the second person today to text us at 617-362-1385 with the correct answer along with the keyword trivia, and you win a Financial Exchange Show t-shirt. Once again, the second correct response to text us to the number 617-362-1385 will win that t-shirt. 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
6: Mike, we got a great piece in the Wall Street Journal that kind of explains some of the economics of airlines and their associated credit cards. It's titled, "A Monster Pile of Airline Points is Supercharging Summer Travel." And here's the deal. If you ever look around and you see those offers for like, hey, sign up for this United card and get 60,000 miles, or sign up for this Delta card and get 50,000, those miles, are like, they're not just free. Like, someone had to pay for them, and that someone is the credit card issuer. Airlines love this because basically what happens is you sign up for their credit card, and Chase or PNC or Bank of America or whoever the backing institution is says, great, we're going to buy a bunch of miles from the airline, and so the airline gets a bunch of revenue for the purchase of the miles. It then also locks that customer more into using the airline, because with the card, often you get perks like, hey, here's a free checked bag or a free drink or this or that. And so airlines like it because it is revenue that is coming into them and more brand loyalty. The credit card issuers like it because it gets them a customer they might not have had otherwise. And so overall, it's a pretty nice little symbiotic relationship that exists here.
7: It is. It also does something that just infuriates me as a customer, which is makes the actual price of something utterly confusing, right? Like, I have no idea how to navigate the points systems as a customer here. Therefore, I rarely use the points that I accumulate on airlines, and I feel as though navigating the point systems for these credit cards and airlines rewards programs is among the most confusing things, to the point that, you know, the points guy, somebody on social media, has built his own business around, you know, tricks and tips for how to use this stuff. But clearly, you know, a lot of folks choose to use their credit cards in this way, select credit cards based on things like access to the lounges within airports, and want to make their travel easier, somewhat discounted, and more exclusive using these credit cards. And I think the exclusivity piece is the real hook with a lot of this stuff, it seems. The lounges at these airports have exploded over the last 10 years. And you know, more and more people are willing to pay up for premium seats, lounge access, things along those lines, to the point that even Southwest is needing to build lounges at some of these airports.
6: Yeah, it does really speak to, again, we've covered this a lot, where, hey, in the

0: airport for too long, I'm kind of like, I don't know, what's the big deal? Like, if I'm traveling with my kids who are, you know, both under the age of 6 right now, yeah, I've got to figure out some stuff for them to do. But, like, I don't have to do anything once I'm there. It's just, okay, sit here and you get a meal every few hours and you grab a drink or two and yeah. I don't know, it's fine.
1: I don't know, maybe it's a competition for me, I'm not sure.
2: What do you mean, a competition?
1: I got to the airport 45 minutes ahead of time and still made my flight. Yeah, baby. I'm not sure. I might have a defect.
3: I think that's it.
0: I think you need another hobby, Mike.
3: He's holding a stopwatch.
0: You know? Yeah, but that's fine. AI story. AI isn't destroying entry-level jobs. It's changing them. I got to be honest. No, it is destroying entry-level jobs.
1: Okay, lay it out for me, Chuck. How?
0: Like, you see this with, like, how law firms are talking about hiring, just as an example. You see this with how advertising agencies are talking about hiring. It's absolutely destroying entry-level jobs. Is it doing it broadly enough for it to matter to the economy? No, okay. But it is happening.
1: Sure, yeah, okay. It's destroying some entry-level jobs, no doubt. Fair enough. I thought you were going down the route of this is changing the workforce in a meaningful way for the economy. And there, I'm not sure there's much evidence. But I also land at, even if it's destroying some entry-level jobs, Chuck, advertising agencies and lawyers are not going to suddenly only hire 50-year-olds with 20 years of experience.
0: Well, those won't exist.
1: Precisely. That's kind of my point. So it can't permanently destroy entry-level jobs because you will someday have advertising designers who die off or retire. And so where's the rest of them going to come from?
0: Mike, when have we ever thought that far ahead in our decision-making?
1: I know. Yeah. Yeah.
0: You know, like, there's a reason. Like,
1: I long for the day where we have a shortage of lawyers, though.
0: I mean, look, we've been longing for that since the days of Shakespeare. This is a thread that goes back throughout human history. Even though I will say, like, you know, sometimes I think lawyers are underappreciated. I've gotten to that point where they're so disrespected that maybe they're undervalued. Mm. But that's neither here nor there. Let's take a quick break. When we come back, we get the trivia answer in Wall Street Watch.
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3: The answer is absolutely yes, you should bother. 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It doesn't mean just because you're 80, you don't try, you don't plan, right? 85, you plan. You don't know whether you're going to get sick or not get sick. 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So getting the clock started is always better than not having the clock started.
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2: Seeing another tech sell-off today to close out the week, driven by a global pullback in chip makers and ongoing worries about spending on AI. Right now, the Dow is down only 40 points, S&P 500 down nearly 0.75%, NASDAQ down by 1.4%, Russell 2000 is down about 0.5%, 10-year Treasury yield down 3 basis points and is at 4.53%. And oil up about 3%, trading at $81 a barrel. Alphabet down by 2% after Bloomberg reported that Google is months behind schedule on delivering its flagship AI model Gemini 3.5 Pro, as the company has been taking time to try to improve its capabilities. Meanwhile, Netflix shares are sinking 8% after the streaming giant posted its weakest revenue growth in years in the second quarter. Netflix said it expects revenue and profit gains too slow in the current quarter. Elsewhere, SpaceX down by 5% after it aborted the launch of its Starship mega rocket due to some of the engines not starting. Elon Musk said the company will try again in the coming days. And with today's moves, Apple has overtaken Nvidia as the world's most valuable company, which Nvidia held that title since May of 2025. I'm Tucker Silva, and that is Wall Street Watch. And in the previous segment, we asked you the Friday trivia question: what is the name of the country that sits between Spain and France? And that would be Andorra. And Patty in Rutland, Mass. is our winner today, taking home a Financial Exchange Show t-shirt. Congrats to Patty. She has won a Financial Exchange Show t-shirt. 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
6: Mike, let's talk about this piece from MarketWatch, the unretirement trap, how retirees can protect their golden years from inflation.
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6: Okay, let's not talk about it.
7: No, let's talk about it. But, like, they try and summarize all the ways that you can prepare for effectively not running out of money in retirement.

0: time and end up in a good spot.
1: Yep.
0: 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But the time to do retirement planning is not as you're entering retirement. 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
0: Piece in the Wall Street Journal. Boomers were supposed to downsize. They're buying bigger homes instead. My parents did this at first when they retired, actually.
3: I find it so funny.
0: So I grew up in like a 2,400 square foot home, I think it was. And when my parents decided to move to North Carolina for about, you know, 8 or 9 years, they moved into one that was like 500 square feet bigger. And I'm like, what are you guys doing? Like, it's just the two of you. And
1: what was their answer?
0: They didn't give me like a good one. They were just like, well, this is the house that like we wanted. I'm like, okay. But like, it wasn't like, oh, we needed single floor living. Like, I grew up in a ranch. Like, we had no second floor.
1: Mm-hmm.
0: So it wasn't like that. It wasn't... It just was the house that they wanted, and I don't know. Like, they never gave me a good answer.
1: Did they have regrets about it?
0: No. The only reason that they moved out of that house eventually was they decided to move back up here from North Carolina. They're the one retiree that decided, okay, this isn't for us. Let's move back north. But no, like, they didn't have regrets about buying the house or anything. They were just like, yeah, we wanted to move back.
1: Yeah, we're seeing more and more of this, and. You know, in
0: admittedly, when they moved back, they did buy a small. They went into a townhome, which I think was the right thing. You know, it made more sense.
1: So, I guess my question, Chuck, like, I do hear from retirees that they want a smaller home. Is this a chicken and the egg scenario? Like, there aren't a lot of smaller homes for sale.
0: No.
1: New builders aren't building smaller homes because they're not profitable. So, the boomers can afford the bigger homes. The bigger homes are the only ones that are being built. Maybe they just have a lot of money and like newer stuff.
0: That's probably fair. That might be it. You did see back a couple of years ago, you saw a little bit of a contraction in the average size of new construction.
1: Yep.
0: Just because costs had gone up so much. Part of it is, look, the cost of land is so high. Okay, if you are buying, you know, land and you're putting, you know, the house on X number of acres, you know, an eighth of an acre, a quarter, a third, okay, like, there's only, you can't justify, like, a two-bedroom house with that price because the land is such a big cost now and construction costs and permitting are so high. It's tough to get there in a lot of cases.
1: Yeah.
0: So it's hard to do small construction is kind of what I
1: understand.
0: Unless
1: it's going
0: there.
1: To be attached. And there's a lot of folks that find that unappealing. So that's kind of what we're landing with now.
0: Let's take a quick break. When we return, let's do a little bit of stack roulette next.
2: 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Many people assume that if an asset is irrevocable, it's completely out of their hands. That's not necessarily the case. Cushing & Dolan's new guide, Unlocking the Power of Irrevocable Medicaid Trusts, explains how these trusts can help protect certain assets from the cost of long-term care while still allowing you to maintain important rights and flexibility. The guide breaks down some of the common misunderstandings about irrevocable trusts and how they actually work. It explains why many families use these trusts as part of a broader plan to help preserve assets for future generations. Inside, you'll also find information about how these trusts work, what types of assets may be appropriate to transfer,
3: and why the details matter when it comes to protecting what you've built. Get your free guide today.

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10: Mike, do you mind if I kick things off for Stack Roulette? I actually have two stories I want to do.
11: Hit it.
10: Number one, I think we need to get rid of lettuce.
9: It is kind of useless when you think about it.
10: The only thing lettuce is good for is
9: E. coli?
10: Getting sick.
9: Yeah.
10: No, not E. coli in this case.
9: Yep. Yeah.
10: This case, it's cyclosporiasis.
9: Yeah, whatever that is.
10: It says that it can cause explosive diarrhea and vomiting in the Wall Street Journal article. So it sounds like E. coli. Look.
12: To be fair, is that really different than the average?

0: of excited for it.
1: Group of my buddies went last night, and they said they regretted going to the 9:30 show just because it runs 2 hours and 50 minutes.
0: I thought about going last night also.
1: But they said it was good, and they would not give me any more details.
0: Yeah, I saw there was a 10 o'clock showing, and I was like, eh, could I go like twice in a week? And I was like, no, don't go at 10 o'clock, you idiot. You're normally asleep like 2 hours before that.
2: I saw a fairly good Onion article of Matt Damon defending his promotion of Duncan in the Odyssey, and he's just going off to war carrying a box of Joe.
0: That is good. My question to both of you. So this obviously has like fantastic reviews on, sure, you know, Rotten Tomatoes and everything. What is the worst movie you've ever seen in theaters?
1: Oh, man. Speaking of Matt Damon, it was one with he and I think it was called The Good Prophet, I want to say. It was some with De Niro. I fell asleep during it. The Good Shepherd. That's what it was. It was 2006, and it was just awful. It was so bad. It was De Niro, Angelina Jolie, Alec Baldwin, Joe Pesci, William Hurt, Matt Damon. Phenomenal cast.
2: Yeah.
1: Oh, my God, was it a bore.
2: I don't have a name.
0: Looks like that was 56% on Rotten Tomatoes.
1: Such a bore.
0: Discreet, idealistic, and intensely loyal, Edward Wilson finds that the service in the OSS and later as a founding member of the CIA is the perfect career for a man of his talents. My worst one might actually be one of the worst movies ever made. Battlefield Earth, back in 2000.
2: Oh, wow.
1: Yeah, that's...
0: I was like a sci-fi guy growing up and everything, so I was like, oh, like, this sounds fine. Like, you know, John Travolta.
1: That's famous for being bad.
0: Not only bad, Tucker. Rotten Tomatoes?
1: Zero, right?
0: 3%.
1: Oh.
0: Metacritic gave it a score of 9 out of 100. And audience polled by audiences by CinemaScore gave it an average grade of D+. It performed terribly. It cost $44 million, which in 2000 was like a decently sized movie. It only made $29 million worldwide. And honestly, was just absolutely awful. Despite having like a few like pretty decent people in the cast, like, you know, it had Travolta towards the tail end of his career. Forrest Whitaker was in it. But like To be honest, like, one of the worst movie experiences of my life. The worst. Like, it was just awful.
2: I want to talk about futures trading sites that are posing as gambling sites that are just going off the rails at this point. So I'll be the first to admit that I was and still actually am pretty comfortable with the idea of sports gambling being available and regulated. I do recognize, though, that I might just be off on this, and I see what it's doing to young people and the debt that they are going into. But the stuff that is happening on Kalshi, Polymarket, and elsewhere is just getting out of control. So I think everyone saw the teleprompter guy for the White House being investigated by, was it Kalshi?
0: Yes.
2: He was making bets on what the president...
0: Or Polymarket, one of the two.
2: Yeah, he was making bets on what the president was going to say in his upcoming speech, which he got early access to. And so they very, very easily identified who it was, what he was doing, and he, you know, made $100,000, which, how stupid do you have to... Like, how much do you make in that job? It's got to be a fair bit of money.
0: I don't think it's very much.
2: But
0: you think you're making $1 million running the teleprompter?
2: Of course not, but to only earn $100,000 on these trades that you are making, like, that is just so stupid. But, two, to allow someone to gamble on that, of course you're going to get insiders. And now Kalshi wants to come in for biopharma, allowing prediction markets for clinical trials and FDA approvals, which I wonder who's going to be betting on that stuff. This stuff is just way too vulnerable to insider trading, and it is immensely problematic as far as I'm concerned.
1: I'm seeing the high-profile teleprompter job can pay as much as $175,000 a year.
2: Yeah, which I can see why you're, in such a high-power position, I can see why you are tempted to insider trade on that. But, like, you got to be kidding me with this stuff.
0: Why is that a high-paying job? What do you have to do?
2: Well, you need the highest level security clearance that there is.
0: Okay.
2: So there's that one.
0: That's fine.
1: Make sure there's no typos, script, paste.

0: pace is a big one.
1: Well, no, you're not writing the speech.
0: You're inserting it.
1: All you're doing is, like, you copy-paste. What do you have to do?
2: You
1: hit Control-C, Control-V.
2: Like, too fast, too slow.
1: $175,000 for that?
3: You do probably have to adapt to the speaker's pace, and especially in the president's case.
1: Doesn't the prompter do that for you? No, you have to
0: manually do that.
1: You have to manually like roll the thing?
3: Well, and think about how the president gives speeches. He's constantly diverging from what's on that teleprompter.
0: It's not like a window crank, Chuck. It's... You just have to, like,
1: hold on, I gotta catch up!
0: Hold on. It's stuck,
1: it's jammed! Jimmy, get the oil, the gears are jammed in the prompter again!
3: But, again, we have gone way too far on the legalized gambling.
1: How is that not an AI? Like, if there's any job you can AI, isn't it running a prompter?
0: Probably.
3: Yeah.
1: I'm not trying to, like, get the guy out of a job or anything, but it just, like...
3: Well, he kind of earned it. I'm trying to put him out of a job.
1: Okay, there you go. You know my thoughts on prediction markets. I would be the happiest person alive if they just went away. I don't think they're useful for anything. I don't think that they are particularly accurate because most of the time it's like three people trading like $400 between them, if that. And so I just...
3: Yeah, shut it down. Shut it down.
1: I'm done with them. I'm done. Like, we did the experiment. It's not for us. But... apparently, we're still good with the lettuce, too, so I guess we'll just go with it. We're going to take a break for the entire weekend. Hope you all enjoy. Hope the haze from the Canadian wildfires disperses. And we'll see you on Monday. Hi, this is Chuck and Mike from the Armstrong Advisory Group. We've got a guide available this month. It's titled Talking to Your Kids About Inheritance. And Mike, one of the pieces that I think needs to be focused on in this discussion is how long-term care situations may influence what kind of inheritance is able to be passed on and what plans are for long-term care.
3: Yeah, we all know the vast majority of people do not carry long-term care insurance, whether for right or wrong, that is the case. And so having an understanding with the kids, not only of, you know, who's in charge of making medical decisions, but how you expect that those medical decisions could affect a future inheritance and what to prioritize, right? Maybe there's a family home that's always been in the family that you want to make sure is passed along, and valuing that appropriately compared to retirement accounts or something else can be confusing for children.
1: When we talk about the impact that long-term care costs can have on an inheritance, what's the scale that we're talking about these days?
3: Well, I mean, in Northeast, where this type of care is typically most expensive, you can be talking about pushing $200,000 a year on certain types of long-term care. Obviously, it can be done more affordably depending on your area and what type of care you are receiving, but in the most severe cases, it can ruin someone financially pretty rapidly. And so understanding that and having those conversations early is important.
1: The guide is titled Talking to Your Kids About Inheritance, and you can request it by calling 800-393-4001. 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
1: 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Mike, what are some of the considerations for what needs to be brought up in conversation?

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4: 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Welcome, Todd. How are you today?
5: I am never better. You?
4: I'm great, thank you. What do you have for us this week?
5: A couple of things. We've got a Massachusetts, how about that? We're sticking around here.
4: Nice.
5: A Supreme Court case dealing with liens, Medicaid liens, a lifetime lien, an at-death lien, estate recovery. How long do you have to file your lien? If you file late, does Massachusetts still win? How does the MUPC, Massachusetts Uniform Probate Code, work? All that stuff is going to be addressed in here, along with lots of lessons on applying for Medicaid. Mm. And lastly, a real life story. This is one where the family came in. They're 75 and 79 years old, and they came in after they had already spent $150,000 on the nursing home because they were told by the nursing home that they were ineligible for Medicaid because they had too many assets. Ugh. Can you imagine?
4: Yep, I can.
5: Folks,
4: we've seen it time and time again.
5: I told them, yes, you have a lot of assets, but you're a married couple and you have a healthy spouse, and there's a lot of last-minute things we can do with the different kinds of assets you have, countable versus non-countable assets. I bet they didn't tell you that. They didn't tell you how you can transfer assets to spouses, how you can buy annuities mm-hmm. to protect assets for the healthy spouse, to prevent spousal impoverishment. I mean, folks.
4: No, what they told them is, we'll help you apply for free. Just as soon as you spend down all of your
5: all
4: assets,
5: your money,
4: right?
5: So, folks, I will explain to you what we did for this family and how we got them eligible for Medicaid, even though there was no planning done. But, folks, I'm here to tell you about this guide for the month, Unlocking the Power of Medicaid Irrevocable Trust, so that you wouldn't have to deal with these last-minute techniques. Yes, they're there. And same thing with the Massachusetts case I'm going to talk about. We don't have to deal with estate recovery and liens Why? Because when you put things in these irrevocable trusts, they avoid estate recovery. They avoid having liens placed on them. And they

0: explain to you once and for all how irrevocable trust works in a nice question and answer format so that you will finally determine for yourself whether you like them or not, whether you feel like you've given up too much control or not. 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Okay, back to this Massachusetts Supreme Court case. So in January of 2008, Mason entered a nursing home, and Medicaid covered his care till he died in August of 2008, so not overly long. MassHealth in May of 2008, makes sense, placed a lien because, and this is a lifetime lien because he's still living, because they determined that he could not return home, so they placed a lien on the house. The lien was on this Yarmouth home.
1: Mm-hmm.
0: Well, he ended up dying without a will. No planning at all, so he died intestate. The property was never sold. Fast forward to June of 2017. Wow.
1: Wait, 2008?
0: Yeah.
1: Wow.
0: June 2017. Yep. Finally, Mary Ellen files the petition for probate. Wow. July 20th, 2018, the PR is appointed and the bond is approved. In August of 2018, within a month, MassHealth files a notice of claim. And a death lien, an at-death lien. Remember, there's a lifetime lien and a death lien. Okay. September 27, 2021, the property is sold, finally.
1: Wow.
0: And the money is held in escrow. The PR files a claim to strike the state's, both MassHealth's lien and claim against the estate. The trial court granted the motion. The lien, they said, is not applicable. Why? Because the property was not sold during life. That's the lifetime lien. It expires.
1: Mm.
0: And the claim against the estate, although he died before the effective date of the MUPC, the Mass Uniform Probate Code, the three-year rule applies. The three-year rule meaning you got to file a claim within 3 years.
1: You snooze, you lose.
0: That applied because it believed that it was retroactive. Remember, he died before the effective date of the MUPC. This court believed that the MUPC three-year rule was retroactive and applied to this case, barring the claim.
1: So that was a new rule that was with the new MUPCs.
0: Right. 3 years from death. Right?
1: Yeah.
0: You didn't file. You're way beyond that. Well, the SJC decided that the lifetime lien must expire at death. So they affirmed the lower court on the lifetime lien. I agree with that.
1: Yeah.
0: They reversed on the MUPC issue, stating that it's the retroactivity of the three-year rule does not apply.
1: Right.
0: It was only prospective after 2012.
1: Mm-hmm.
0: Therefore, the old 50-year rule continued to apply, and MassHealth can recover from the sale proceeds of the property.
1: Which sounds right, unfortunately.
0: Sounds right. I mean, and that's if that's the rule, that's
1: years.
0: The rule. Yeah, they had a 50-year rule.
1: Wow.
0: So we're happy about the MUPC.
1: We're happy about the 3-year rule, right?
0: Yeah, it's a much better rule. So that's a little bit about, you know, people think all these things that happen, like how does all this work? Look, here's how it works. It doesn't go away just because you go crawl under a rock and don't sell the house.
1: Right. You ignore things.
0: It doesn't work, folks. It's going to come out when you really try to sell the house, because the buyer's attorney is going to discover all the lien problems and he can't transfer a good title to the seller the buyer.
1: With the rules currently, even if you waited 5 years to sell it, they would have already put their lien on. If they put their lien on within 3 years, then it's stuck.
0: Yeah, you just got to put the lien on.
1: Yeah.
0: So that's the difference, folks. Lots of stuff going on here. What can we learn from this? Well, procrastination never helps. This guy died without a will. He didn't have anything in place.
1: Mm-hmm.
0: I mean, at least if he had a trust in place. Look, here he had nothing, right? If they had thrown this Yarmouth property in a trust, it would have avoided probate. There would have been no liens. It

would have been protecting the assets from the nursing home up front. There is no way to put a lien on the property once it's in the trust. You wouldn't have had to worry about a lifetime lien or a death lien or anything, mm-hmm. or any probate. So it would have just been in the trust.

0: You saw all the problems that existed here. 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
1: Welcome back into The Legal Exchange with Todd Lutsky. I'm Susan Powers, financial advisor with the Armstrong Advisory Group, and I'm joined by Todd Lutsky, a partner with the law firm of Cushing & Dolan with a master's in taxation. Where are we headed now, Todd?
0: We're not going anywhere.
1: All right.
0: We're doing a real-life story.
1: Okay, perfect.
0: I got the... Well, that's a case. It's just...
1: Staying in
0: it's
1: Massachusetts
0: our own case.
1: Twice in a row.
0: It's a real case.
1: It's the summer. Yeah. I'm tired. I don't want to travel, so I'm glad we're staying here. Yeah.
0: I shouldn't say that. They're all real cases. It's just this one was one that we actually had to deal with.
1: Yeah.
0: So we got a husband and wife. They're 75 husband, 79 wife. They have three kids. Wife is now in the nursing home. This is when the family comes in.
1: Mm-hmm.
0: Wife's in the nursing home for about a year. They explained to me that they were told that they would not be eligible, never be eligible for Medicaid. Because they had too many assets. So they've already spent about $150,000 on the nursing home.
1: They were told that by the nursing home?
0: Didn't say, but I suspect.
1: Yeah.
0: The assets were a home worth about $900,000. husband's IRA

0: about half a million. Wife's IRA down to 200,000 because they spent 150.
1: Mm-hmm.
0: And an investment account of about $400,000. Well, you might be listening saying that's a lot of assets. Oh, and they had a term life insurance policy on the wife worth about $500,000.
1: Mm-hmm.
0: Remember, term life insurance has no cash surrender value.
1: Yep.
0: Okay. Well, at least they spent money from her IRA.
1: Right.
0: Which is helpful because it's tax deductible because you're paying medical expenses. So
1: mm-hmm.
0: a little helpful there.
1: Not coming out completely tax-free, but pretty darn close.
0: Yeah, true. Okay, now remember, do not listen to other folks telling you things. That's what
1: the
0: you were saying.
1: Nursing home is not your friend.
0: That's right, Susan. Just private pay. Don't do that. If they tell you that, don't just private pay. Seek out legal help before you spend the money. Now, in this case, at least they're seeking out legal help after they were aggravated a little bit because they spent $150,000. So they're now, I'm going to tell them, they are eligible now for Medicaid. And they would have been $150,000 sooner.
1: Mm.
0: The $150,000 isn't what makes them eligible. So I wanted to just lay out that fact pattern for you.
1: It's a sad fact pattern.
0: Send the message that, you know, don't, even if you've done no planning, don't just try to apply for Medicaid on your own. Seek out some help and see if there's last-minute planning. But my overall advice is call and get this guide, Unlocking the Power of Irrevocable Medicaid Trust. Why? Because advanced planning versus last-minute planning, advanced planning, way better.
1: Mm-hmm.
0: Right now you get the clock running. You would have taken a large chunk of these assets, perhaps not the IRAs, and put them into the trust. 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Okay, folks, I'm going to run through some tips and lessons here for you. This is going to be why you seek legal help like they did, but do it before you waste a year of paying. Because, again, that year of paying is not what made them eligible for Medicaid when they walked in my office. They are eligible for Medicaid before that.
1: Right.
0: Even though there's a lot of assets here. So let's run through those assets. The home, that was $900,000. Non-countable. Non-lienable.
1: Because there's a healthy spouse?
0: Healthy spouse. Doesn't even matter the value. The home could have any unlimited value, non-lienable, non-countable. Transfer the house 100% to the healthy spouse. Why? Because transfers between spouses are permissible. And that house is off the table.
1: Nice.
0: That's $900,000 of their total assets. Okay, well, we got some money left. What do we got? We got a $500,000 life insurance policy.
1: Mm.
0: There's no cash surrender value on that. Oh, transfers between spouses are permissible. Let's transfer the ownership over to the husband.
1: Mm-hmm.
0: It was on the wife, remember? Transfer the ownership to the husband. Now, the husband's going to have to continue to make premium payments because it's a term policy. It's okay. He's going to have money to do it.
1: Mm-hmm.
0: And he's going to get $500,000. When she passes away.
1: Yeah.
0: So you change the beneficiary to make sure it's the husband, make the owner the husband. The transfer between spouses is permissible. And even if it wasn't, the value of what you're transferring today is zero.
1: Yeah.
0: Remember, there's no cash surrender value with term insurance. Home run, take the insurance. So now we've saved $900,000 and $500,000. And we're going down the list. What's next? Well, we have an IRA, plus we have investment accounts. Well, these are all countable assets. So we've gone through the kind of non-countable assets already. Now we're in the countable world. Yeah, those are all countable. What do we got? About 1.2 million. Now, the amount the community spouse can keep today.

0: January were slightly higher than expectations, but I would say within a rounding error of overall expectations for what we would see from the headline numbers. So let's start right there. Headline inflation up 0.5% month over month. I believe expectations were for a 0.4% increase. Year over year, 6.4% year over year. So a decline from last month, but again, slightly hotter than was anticipated, I believe.
1: Yeah, I think we'd been lulled into a sense

0: but it can be shorter.
1: Mm.
0: And as long as it comes out monthly and doesn't exceed that term limit, you've now converted that asset to an income stream, and now we are financially eligible for Medicaid.
1: Wow.
0: And we've saved, really, all the assets.
1: A lot.
0: Folks, that's last-minute planning. We can avoid last-minute planning for the most part by calling and getting this guide, Unlocking the Power of Medicaid Irrevocable Trusts. Question and answers is the way it's put together. 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
2: 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Cushing & Dolan's new guide, Unlocking the Power of Irrevocable Medicaid Trusts, explains how these trusts can help protect certain assets from the cost of long-term care while still allowing you to maintain important rights and flexibility. 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That's 866-848-5699. 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Cushing & Dolan and Armstrong Advisory do not endorse each other and are not affiliated.
4: 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Once again, here's Todd Lutsky and Susan Powers.
1: Welcome back, Todd. I have a few questions from listeners for you. First question comes from Dawn in Catuit, Mass. And Dawn writes, my wife and I are in our early 80s and have two children. We own several rental properties, one of which

0: which my daughter lives in. We'd like to treat our son and daughter equally, but want to make sure our daughter receives the house she lives in. We've put off doing any planning and are afraid it might be too late to protect our assets given our ages. Should we pick two equal value properties and deed one to each of our kids now?
1: Okay, I'm going to answer this question very simply. No. Let's move on. Let's move on.
0: There should be a button for that. No.
1: No. So, no, gifting is not the answer. But, of course, we need to explain and give you alternatives and help you understand, you know, really
0: why.
1: What you're trying to do, which is why they call lawyers counselors. See, I figured this out. We're counseling. So, the first thing is it's not too late. You're in your 80s. And hey, it doesn't matter. However old you are, you're healthy enough at this point. Do it. Put together, you know, trusts. I don't know which kind. I'm going to assume that you're maybe worth less than $4 million or $5 million and maybe Medicaid irrevocable trust. I'll put together two of those so that you can protect these assets for them. I mean, ultimately, if you want this daughter who's living in the property to get this property, I would think an irrevocable trust might be in order so that the nursing home doesn't take it in case you get sick.
0: Mm-hmm.
1: So, again, not knowing their whole estate, I would say two irrevocable trusts, assuming they're over $2 million in assets. And we'll take their houses, put it in there, take some real money, investment accounts, put it in there, et cetera. Okay, we got our plan. We got more going on here. That's going to create the five-year waiting period. It's this equal treatment problem that they have. Setting it up, not the problem. Now, I must caution anybody who wants to start giving a particular asset to a particular child. Can you? Absolutely. There's no right or wrong answer. When doing it, though, you might need to, and I'd say might, but probably more often than not, you're going to need to consider unequal treatment for your children. It's oftentimes hard to equalize because assets grow at different rates and you don't know, especially
0: real estate.
1: Yeah. You don't know who's going to, you know, how that's going to work. Can you? Perhaps. So, yes, I would say pick another asset, another house that's as close to equal value as you can.
0: Mm-hmm.
1: And say in your document, upon our deaths, allocate property XYZ to a share for the benefit of daughter.
0: Mm-hmm.
1: And by the way, put or any replacement property in case you sell it.
0: Okay.
1: You know, and allocate property ABC to son, if that's where you want it to go, or any replacement property. And oftentimes I go out of my way to say, and or maybe the proceeds from the sale in case you don't buy something else, you still want her to have the money that she would have got from that. So put that into the language, into the trust. And then you could simply say everything else equally. But if you do that, again, might not be equal. Or you could put a little language in the trust that says balance of the assets goes equally. But before we do that, you have to look at the value of the two properties. And let's say they're off by $100,000.
0: Mm-hmm.
1: Then the one who got the more valuable home by $100,000, you would take and have a formula that says allocate the difference to the child who has less.
0: So you could give $100,000 to the son if the daughter's house was worth more.
1: Correct.
0: Got it.
1: And then you have language that says the balance goes equally to the kids.
0: Mm-hmm.
1: And then whatever other language you want from a creditor protection standpoint or divorce proof. So, folks, it can be done. And guess what? It can be done with these irrevocable Medicaid trusts. So many people feel like they lose control, can't do things that they want to do, can't leave things the way they want to leave it. Folks, I'm just going to leave it at this. This is a guide that is a question and answer format, and it will answer, I assure you, it's going to answer 95% of your questions that you ever had about irrevocable trusts, from gift tax to estate tax to selling property to how much control you have to who can be trustee. Folks, call and get it and learn once and for all if these trusts are right for you. 866-848-5699 or legalexchangeshow.com. 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

0: waiting period for Medicaid eligibility.
1: Because it's a gift, right?
0: Yeah, she basically gave her money to build an addition to her house, but it's the daughter's house. It's,
1: right.
0: She's getting nothing back mm-hmm. for fair market value for what she gave away. So that is the problem, right? That's going to create that five-year waiting period. Now, I don't know health and everything here, but if I can reduce that waiting period, I'd want to.
1: Sure.
0: So how can I reduce it? I can say that mom is buying mm-hmm. a life interest in this house of okay. daughter. So mom then is transferring the money in exchange for a right to live there the rest of her life.
1: Okay, so it's Lydia can't kick her out.
0: Right, it's a nugget of ownership.
1: That's nice.
0: It gives mom a sense of saying, I have some rights here.
1: Mm-hmm.
0: If I don't do that and I just give the money, mom has no rights
1: right.
0: legally. Mom could be thrown out. So that's reason in and of itself
1: sure.
0: to do this for mom. But there's actually some benefits, a little downside, but here's the benefits. So not only does she have the right to live there, the next benefit is if you're paying for a life interest in somebody else's house, you only need to stay out of the nursing home and live in that house for 1 year.
1: Nice.
0: And that money would not be a disqualifying transfer.
1: So no five-year look back. It's a one-year look back.
0: Right. You actually can reduce it from 5 to 1.
1: That sounds fabulously like a loophole.
0: And so far, it's good for mom in two cents. One, it's good for the daughter. It's only a one-year waiting period.
1: Mm-hmm.
0: It's good for mom because now she has the right to live there.
1: Sounds a little too good to be true.
0: Yeah, because there's a little penalty issue. What's the penalty issue? Well, it's a sale. So daughter is going to incur a capital gains tax on the sale of that nugget of ownership.
1: Of her own house.
0: And when you sell to a related party a life interest, the Section 121 capital gains exclusion doesn't apply.
1: Okay.
0: So she's going to have some small capital gains tax. I say small. I don't know what it is, mm-hmm. but it's on the value of what she sold.
1: That portion.
0: Not the whole house.
1: Okay.
0: So there will be some capital gains tax. To me, small price to
1: yeah.
0: pay for all the benefits that go with it. Not a bad approach. But folks, do planning. Call and get the guide, 866-848-5699.
1: If you have a question you'd like to ask Todd, visit his website, legalexchangeshow.com, and click on the Ask Todd tab. Hopefully, if I read it, he'll answer it and stop you from becoming one of his next real-life stories. You've been listening to Todd Lutsky, a partner with the law firm of Cushing & Dolan. I'm Susan Powers, a financial advisor with the Armstrong Advisory Group. We'll be right back after this quick break on The Legal Exchange with Todd Lutsky.
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1: Welcome back into The Legal Exchange with Todd Lutsky. I'm Susan Powers, a financial advisor with the Armstrong Advisory Group. And I'm joined, of course, by Todd Lutsky, a partner with the law firm of Cushing & Dolan with a master's in taxation. So, Todd, this month's guide, it's all about unlocking the power of irrevocable trusts. In the same fashion, this guide is all questions and answers. So I'm going to ask you questions.
0: That's it.
1: And let's see if your answers match the guide. How's that?
0: Rolling up my sleeves.
1: All right. So let's start with some pretty basic things. What type of assets should you actually retitle or transfer into one of these irrevocable Medicaid trusts?
0: And that's a fair question. First of all, it really can hold almost anything you want it to hold. It can hold your home, rental property.
1: Yeah.
0: If you want to put that in, vacation homes. Investment portfolios, bank accounts, CDs. I'm not suggesting you throw all your money in, but
1: sure,
0: any amounts of any of these things can be all retitled to this trust. But the one item that you really, or maybe two items you have to deal with separately, one item for sure would be qualified money.
1: So retirement accounts.
0: IRA or 401k, 403. B, you know, the 457 plan.
1: Roths or traditionals.
0: Yeah, you can't really transfer those in because you'd have to take them out of where they are, which generally results in a huge income tax liability. So you kind of got to leave those alone.
1: Sure.
0: There's other ways to deal with it. And the other one that you most of the time don't put in the trust is life insurance, right? Because if you're making premium payments and you don't own it, because the trust owns it, then that's going to be a waiting period every time you pay the premium on the policy.
1: If you're still having to make premium payments, Todd, and it's owned by your trust, and you have liquid assets in your trust, could the trust make those premium payments if you have cash in the trust?
0: Yeah, I would say that's an option, right? So if you're one of the items we talked about putting in there is the investment portfolio, and you want to buy and sell things on the investment portfolio side, you can liquidate some money to pay the premium. That would be okay because that's not creating a five-year waiting period.
1: Perfect. Okay.
0: So that's kind of the general rules of funding.
1: So I know that if I wrote you a check, it'll be a small check.
0: Yeah, small check.
1: Anything larger will just bounce.
0: True.
1: Yeah. So if I wrote you a big check, I'd have to do a gift tax return. I don't know if I'd have to do a transfer tax or not, but you transfer things to your trust, do you have to file gift tax returns and transfer taxes and all of that stuff?
0: Yeah, so I think that you're right. To make the analogy, If you wrote me a check for more than $19,000, yeah. Remember that $19,000 is that freebie amount
1: yeah.
0: that doesn't require any reporting of any kind. But if you wrote a $100,000 check to me or to a child or to whoever you wrote it to, mm-hmm. yeah, that's arguably a taxable gift to the extent.

0: revocable trust.
1: Good call.
0: Who's responsible for paying the expenses that are attributable to that home after it's been transferred into the house?
1: Well, you are.
0: Trust?
1: You are. Remember a second ago we just talked about this is not a completed gift.
0: Mm-hmm.
1: Yes, title changed, but you still kind of – there's language in the trust that says all the income that's generated belongs to you.
0: Yep.
1: So by having that retained right to the income means you have this retained right to live there. So if you're living there, you're going to be paying the bills, utilities, real estate taxes. I think that's what you mean.
0: Yes, exactly.
1: Right out of your own personal account, just like you used to.
0: So what if I have been using my investment account to pay, you know, the big things, you know, home improvements and real estate taxes, things like that for my home, and I've gone and I've transferred all of my investments into my trust, what happens then?
1: You could use money in the trust to maintain another asset in the trust.
0: Yeah.
1: You can do that. So you can use what's in the trust to pay the bills on the items that are in there. Or like you could even use the money in the investment portfolio in the trust and say, I want a new roof.
0: Yep.
1: You could pay a contractor to put a new roof on the house that's owned by the trust. Why?
0: Mm-hmm.
1: You're just investing money differently.
0: Yeah.
1: You're saying, I don't like this stock. I want a new roof.
0: Mm-hmm.
1: Fine. It's an investment. So things like that would be okay.
0: So kind of along those lines, Todd, we have a mutual client who is in the process of selling their what was their primary residence and now refurbishing their vacation home to make it their new primary.
1: Okay.
0: So they're going to actually be selling their primary home at the end of this month. So they're going to have, we've opened up brokerage accounts in the name of their trust.
1: And both of these houses are in the trust.
0: Both of these houses are in their irrevocable trust. So we've opened up brokerage accounts in anticipation of receiving
1: money
0: proceeds from the sale of that home.
1: Perfect.
0: So now they are going to be renovating what will be their new primary residence. It's their existing vacation home.
1: Right.
0: Probably a couple hundred thousand dollars of expenses. So how does that look from a practical perspective? Like, how do they go about doing that?
1: Right. So I think what you're driving at, Susan, is it sounds like they're going to be using a lot of principal, not just income.
0: Yes.
1: Because these trusts are income-only trusts. They do allow you to get access directly from the trust for the income.
0: Mm-hmm.
1: Hey, just pay it out automatically into their personal account, and that's how it works. But Todd, this addition we're putting on or this renovation we're doing might be hundreds of thousands of dollars.
0: Yep.
1: If it is, that's principal. So I sell my home that I'm living in.
0: Yes.
1: And I now have, you know, $1 million in the house, in, mm-hmm. in these trusts. That's principal, and the only way to use the principal is to hire a contractor.
0: Yeah.
1: And the trustee of the trust would actually write checks out of the trust to the contractor, who then will pay their subs and do whatever they do to complete the process.
0: Mm-hmm.
1: So that principal is not coming out to you or the donor of the trust, which is not allowed.
0: Yep.
1: It's simply being used to purchase another or improve another asset that is in the trust.
0: So they haven't lost their flexibility to make this move whatsoever.
1: Haven't lost the flexibility, and you're going to learn also in the trust, folks, that in this guide, that there's no adverse income tax consequence to selling their old primary residence. They're still going to get the capital gains exclusion. 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
0: Todd Lutsky from the law firm of Cushing & Dolan, thank you so much.
1: Thank you, Susan. Always a pleasure.
0: I'm Susan Powers, a financial advisor with the Armstrong Advisory Group. We thank you for joining us today, and we'll be back again next week on The Legal Exchange with Todd Lutsky.
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4: 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If you need assistance in any of these areas or have a question about another issue that may affect your future, call 866-848-5699 to make an appointment. 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
5: Welcome into the Legal Exchange with Todd Lutsky. I'm Susan Powers, a financial advisor with the Armstrong Advisory Group, and I'm joined by Todd Lutsky, a partner with the law firm of Cushing & Dolan with a master's in taxation. Welcome, Todd. How are you today?
6: I am never better. You?
5: I'm great, thank you. What do you have for us this week?
6: A couple of things. We've got a Massachusetts, how about that? We're sticking around here.
5: Nice.
6: A Supreme Court case dealing with liens, Medicaid liens, a lifetime lien, an at-death lien, estate recovery. How long do you have to file your lien? If you file late, does Massachusetts still win? How does the MUPC, Massachusetts Uniform Probate Code, work? All that stuff is going to be addressed in here, along with lots of lessons on applying for Medicaid. Mm. And lastly, a real life story. This is one where the family came in. They're 75 and 79 years old, and they came in after they had already spent $150,000 on the nursing home because they were told by the nursing home that they were ineligible for Medicaid because they had too many assets. Ugh. Can you imagine?
5: Yep, I can.
6: Folks.
5: We've seen it time and time again.
6: I told them, yes, you have a lot of assets, but you're a married couple and you have a healthy spouse, and there's a lot of last-minute things we can do with the different kinds of assets you have, countable versus non-countable assets. I bet they didn't tell you that. They didn't tell you how you can transfer assets to spouses, how you can buy annuities mm-hmm. to protect assets for the healthy spouse, to prevent spousal impoverishment. I mean, folks.
5: No, what they told them is, we'll help you apply for free. Just as soon as you spend down all of your
6: all
5: assets,
6: your money,
5: right?
6: So, folks, I will explain to you what we did for this family and how we got them eligible for Medicaid, even though there was no planning done. But, folks, I'm here to tell you about this guide for the month, Unlocking the Power of Medicaid Irrevocable Trust, so that you wouldn't have to deal with these last-minute techniques. Yes, they're there. And same thing with the Massachusetts case I'm going to talk about. We don't have to deal with estate recovery and liens. Why? Because when you put things in these irrevocable trusts, they avoid estate recovery. They avoid having liens placed on them. And they explain to you once and for all how irrevocable trust works in a nice question and answer format so that you will finally determine for yourself whether you like them or not.

0: 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Okay, back to this Massachusetts Supreme Court case. So in January of 2008, Mason entered a nursing home, and Medicaid covered his care till he died in August of 2008, so not overly long. MassHealth in May of 2008, makes sense, placed a lien because, and this is a lifetime lien because he's still living, because they determined that he could not return home, so they placed a lien on the house. The lien was on this Yarmouth home.
1: Mm-hmm.
0: Well, he ended up dying without a will. No planning at all, so he died intestate. The property was never sold. Fast forward to June of 2017.
1: Wow. Wait, 2008?
0: Yeah.
1: Wow.
0: June 2017. Yep. Finally, Mary Ellen files a petition for probate. Wow. July 20th, 2018. The PR is appointed and the bond is approved. In August of 2018, within a month, MassHealth files a notice of claim and a death lien, an at-death lien. Remember, there's a lifetime lien and a death lien. Okay. September 27, 2021, the property is sold, finally.
1: Wow.
0: And the money is held in escrow. The PR files a claim to strike the state's, both MassHealth's lien and claim against the estate. The trial court granted the motion. The lien, they said, is not applicable. Why? Because the property was not sold during life. That's the lifetime lien. It expires.
1: Mm.
0: And the claim against the estate, although he died before the effective date of the MUPC, the Mass Uniform Probate Code, the three-year rule applies. The three-year rule meaning you got to file a claim within 3 years.
1: You snooze, you lose.
0: That applied because it believed that it was retroactive. Remember, he died before the effective date of the MUPC. This court believed that the MUPC three-year rule was retroactive and applied to this case, barring the claim.
1: So that was a new rule that was with the new MUPCs.
0: Right. 3 years from death.
1: Yeah.
0: Right? You didn't file. You're way beyond that. Well, the SJC decided that the lifetime lien must expire at death. So they affirmed the lower court on the lifetime lien. I agree with that.
1: Yeah.
0: They reversed on the MUPC issue, stating that it's the retroactivity of the three-year rule does not apply.
1: Right.
0: It was only prospective after 2012.
1: Mm-hmm.
0: Therefore, the old 50-year rule continued to apply, and MassHealth can recover from the sale proceeds of the property.
1: Which sounds right, unfortunately.
0: Sounds right. I mean, and that's the rule. Yeah, they had a 50-year rule.
1: Wow.
0: So we're happy about the MUPC.
1: We're happy about the 3-year rule, right?
0: Yeah, it's a much better rule. So that's a little bit about, you know, people think all these things that happen, like how does all this work? Look, here's how it works. It doesn't go away just because you go crawl under a rock and don't sell the house.
1: Right. You ignore things.
0: It doesn't work, folks. It's going to come out when you really try to sell the house, because the buyer's attorney is going to discover all the lien problems and he can't transfer good title to the seller
1: the
0: buyer.
1: With the rules currently, even if you waited 5 years to sell it, they would have already put their lien on. If they put their lien on within 3 years, then it's stuck.
0: Yeah, you just got to put the lien on.
1: Yeah.
0: So that's the difference, folks. Lots of stuff going on here. What can we learn from this? Well, procrastination never helps. This guy died without a will. He didn't have anything in place.
1: Mm-hmm.
0: I mean, at least if he had a trust in place. Look, here he had nothing, right? If they had thrown this Yarmouth property in a trust, it would have avoided probate. There would have been no liens. It would have been protecting the assets from the nursing home up front. There's no way to put a lien on the property once it's in the trust. You wouldn't have had to worry about a lifetime lien or a death

0: But I would say within a rounding error of overall expectations for what we would see from the head, we brought in Mark Vendetti from the Armstrong Advisory Group this morning to join us on the program and talk a little bit about what we saw there. Mark, thanks for joining us. Appreciate it.
1: Great to be here. Thanks, Mike.
0: So let's start right off. Expectations for this consumer price index report were that they would continue to decline from the numbers that we saw in the December report, which showed, 6.5% year-over-year inflation. Mm-hmm. And key cooling off occurring in goods inflation specifically. We're starting to see some stuff in services, but by and large, what we were seeing was goods inflation beginning to cool off. The headline reports that we saw this morning for January were slightly higher than expectations, but I would say within a rounding error of overall.

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2: Hi, this is Chuck and Mike from the Armstrong Advisory Group, and our new guide this month is titled Talking to Your Kids About Inheritance. Mike, what are some of the considerations for what needs to be brought up in conversations with your kids about their potential inheritance?
1: Well, first things first, I don't think it's always necessary that you do have the conversations. But just beware that if you don't, it can lead to confusion after the fact, especially if it's a non-equal distribution of assets. It can oftentimes lead to infighting. We've all seen that one before. And it can oftentimes lead to people making financial decisions because they're unaware of an inheritance that could be coming that might have been different had they been aware that someday, hey, this might be coming my way.
2: They're never easy conversations to have, but they're typically easier before there's a crisis as opposed to having to have them during or after the crisis.
1: Well, I mean, to put it plainly, at a certain age, you might not be able to explain the decisions, yeah, and that can lead to even tougher conversations. But what I would urge people is to, you know, think about how to have those conversations, because like I said, on more than the number of occasions that I would like to see, I have seen inheritances tear families apart. Unfortunately, that's what money can do to people. And if you have those conversations up front and early on, it can at least go a long way to potentially prevent that.
2: The guide is titled Talking to Your Kids About Inheritance, and you can request it by calling 800-393-4001. 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
2: And as promised, we're now joined by the one and only Todd Lutsky from the law firm of Cushing & Dolan, and he's here to answer your estate planning questions live on air. Phone lines wide open at the moment at 888 205

0: 888-205-2263. Again, that number is 888-205-2263. That's the number to call to ask Todd your estate planning questions live on air. And we can usually get through two or three of your calls. And so get calling early, get calling often to make sure Todd can answer your question. That number again is 888-205-2263. Again, 888-205-2263. Mr. Lutzky, how are you doing today?
1: I am never better. How are you doing?
0: Good. I've really been enjoying the World Cup. Yeah, over the last month or so. It's been fantastic.
1: I enjoy it, too.
0: I actually met a boy the other day who was half French and half Scottish.
1: Yeah? Who did he play for?
0: He's a wee lad.
1: That's good, yeah.
0: Yeah.
1: That's good.
0: It's been great. Todd, want to talk to you a little bit about Medicaid. And specifically, let's say that someone is going into a nursing home.
1: Yeah.
0: And is trying to have Medicaid cover the cost of said nursing home.
1: Yes.
0: What does a Medicaid application actually look like? Is it like a form you fill out at the DMV? Is it like taking the SATs? Like what is the Medicaid application? Like how does it work?
1: Yeah, you know, that's important. We talk so much about planning, Scott. I'm sorry, Scott.
0: I appreciate that. I appreciate Zach. That, Mike. Thanks, Rick.
1: Yeah. So, Chuck, we spend so much time, you know, talking about how to save assets from the nursing home with irrevocable trusts and whatnot. But inevitably, and I think you're right to bring it up, Chuck, that there's going to be assets that are either not in the irrevocable trust when, you know, you've done your planning because you can't put everything in there, or you've not done your planning and there's a whole lot of assets that are at risk. So either way, we have to face that when we're going through the Medicaid application process. And it's important to know that some assets are countable, some assets are not. You have to figure out what to do. Don't apply on your own. But the application process itself is so time-consuming. Like, one, you're going to need 5 years' worth of every bank statement, 5 years' worth of every investment statement, IRA statement, 401k statement. You're going to need 3 years of tax returns. You're going to need your birth certificate, your Social Security number. You're going to need your driver's license. You're going to need Medicare card. I mean, on and on you need to go. A deed to your house. You're going to need to show everything because they're looking to see if you made any transfers in the last 5 years. That's why I came up with the 5 years amount of bank statements and whatnot. They're looking to see if you've done anything to create a reason to deny you Medicaid benefits, right? And so once you fill out all that and you put all that information on the application, you have to support everything on that application with all this information, and then you send it in. And then they're going to sniff it over. And almost inevitably, no matter what you send in, they're going to come back to you in about 30 days and say, here's what else we're looking for. And then you're going to have 30 days to reply to that. And you can only then hope that you've got everything in order. You've met the financial eligibility requirements. You got the assets spent down the way you're supposed to. Then 30 days after that, so 90 days on a good day, you could probably get an approval if you're in order, or at least an answer back saying you're approved or denied. And now the key here is those 30-day windows, and this is why you don't want to apply on your own. First of all, you're not going to know how to save assets last minute if you do this, but if you don't have a lawyer. But more importantly, if you miss that 30-day deadline, you've lost an entire month, okay? And so that could cost you $15,000, $16,000, $17,000 because your ability to go back up to 3 months as you go through the application process would be lost. And so now you can only go back, you know, you've wasted a month. So now you have to go pay privately for that month. So folks, a lot involved. Good question, Chuck or Zach or whoever you are.

The headline reports that we saw this morning for January were slightly higher than expectations, but I would say within a rounding error of overall expectations for what we would see.

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2: 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If you aren't sure you or your spouse will make the 5 years before going into a nursing home, should you even bother to do your estate planning?
3: The answer is absolutely yes, you should bother. 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It doesn't mean just because you're 80, you don't try, you don't plan, right? 85, you plan. You don't know whether you're going to get sick or not get sick. But by the same token, when you're 65 and you're doing your planning, you also might not make it past the 5 years. 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If I got $1 million worth of assets in the trust, I'm happy to spend $200,000 of my IRA to get past the remaining 2 years to get me protected from the nursing home with the $1 million that went in there. So getting the clock started is always better than not having the clock started.
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0: Still room on the phone lines at 888-205-2263 if you've got a question for Todd Lutsky. Let's go first to Phil in Worcester. Phil, what's your question for Todd?
1: Hi, Todd. I was left $30,000 in a will. It's in a trust right now. I'm on Social Security. I get disability Social Security as well, among food stamps. If I take that money out of the trust, is anything going to be triggered?
2: Yeah, so that's a great question. You said two things. Once you said it's in a will. Secondly, you said it's in a trust. So did you get it through the will or did you get it in a trust?
1: My father died and it was left in a will, but that money was put into a trust.
2: So how did it get from the will to the trust? The will either said, I leave it to Phil, or the will said, I leave it to a trust.
1: No, like I said, it was my father. It was left to me, but whoever wrote up the
2: will,
1: you know, his assets, the will, put it into a trust.
2: So, all right, I don't want to beg the question, but again, if that will said, your dad's will said, I leave $30,000 to Phil, then Phil, you would have got it. There would have been no way for you to not get it other than to disclaim it. If the will itself said, I leave these $30,000 to a trust for the benefit of Phil, then that's a different story. Okay? And so I think you just need to get to the bottom of that. And I'm going to go with you saying that you agree that it's in a trust, so I'm going to say that the will must have directed it to a trust. So what you need to do now is read the terms of the trust, and if the trust says, I hold it in trust for the benefit of Phil, then it's not going to disturb your governmental benefits in any way because you don't own it yet. But if you took it all out at one time, it could impact your governmental benefits if you're asset-based. And I don't even understand exactly what benefits you're getting, but if

0: your asset-based benefits, meaning if you have more than $2,000, it might be considered a countable asset and could cause you a problem. My advice is read the will or read the trust and maybe take it out slowly as needed to take care of your expenses or make your life better in some way, but not all at once so as not to cause a problem with your governmental benefits. Hope that helps a little, folks. But I want to talk to you about the guide we're giving away as well this month, as we're getting closer and closer to the end of the month, Unlocking the Power of Irrevocable Medicaid Trusts. We talked about the Medicaid application process, but you know what? It's a good idea to just get assets in here so they're protected. It explains in a very question and answer format that I keep adding new questions that I get from folks like you all the time as to how it works. You know, can I put money in? Can I take money out? How do I invest it? Is there an income tax problem? Can I live in my house? Can I sell my house? Is there an income tax problem if I sell my house? Can I buy another one? Can I put rental property in? Folks, everybody wants to know how they work. If you've never knew whether these trusts are right for you, but you wanted to know, get the guide. When you're done reading it, I think you're going to have an answer one way or another. 866-848-5699 or LegalExchangeShow.com. You can download it there. 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You can download it right there. And go to Cushing Dolan PC, our Instagram page, for more information.
1: Todd, got another one here for you. Let's go to Sean in New Hampshire. Sean, what is your question for Todd Lutsky?
2: Yes, thanks for taking my call. Sure. My wife has full-blown dementia. Mm-hmm. We have two pieces of property that are in a trust, family trust, and all the other accounts are, you know, if I pass, everything goes to her.
0: Joint.
2: And vice versa.
0: Yeah, joint.
2: And then after my wife passes, everything goes to the kids, you know, equally. So what should I do to kind of change that? Because she wouldn't be able, if I pass, everything goes to her, but she's not capable of handling.
0: So I think the bigger question is twofold. One, are you worried about her? If she goes to a nursing home, are you covered to cover the cost of the nursing home, or do you want to know what happens if she...
2: No, that's no problem.
0: Good.
2: I just wanted to know how to handle if I pass first.
0: I would set, if you've got a family trust in place, what it said you did, I would make sure not only the properties are in there, but as many bank accounts and investment accounts that are non-IRA accounts, those can't go in, I would make the owner of those accounts the trust and get rid of the joint, okay? Because this family trust you have likely will have a trustee. Now, if she's not competent to serve as trustee, and she obviously won't be, then you'll have an alternate trustee, which is likely one of your children, and then the child will be, the trust will be designed to take care of, hold the assets, and take care of your spouse with those assets through the trustee. So the trustee can help you accommodate that. And of course, it helps you avoid probate. It reduces estate taxes better the more assets you have in there. So make sure you get that tucked away first, and then you don't have a problem. And lastly, change the designated beneficiaries on your IRA, maybe not to go directly to your spouse, but instead into the trust, and then that'll be protected and used for your wife as well. So hope that helps.
1: Todd, got one more for you here. Let's go to Joe in Fitchburg. Joe, you're on with Todd Lutsky.
3: Hi, Todd. Thank you for taking my call. Sure. Thinking about selling a business, and it's in a trust.
0: Okay.
3: So how would I go about doing that?
0: Is the trust revocable?
3: I think it's irrevocable.
0: Oh, okay. So we need to really know that, number one. So if it's irrevocable, who are the shareholders of the business? The trust?

0: 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I believe expectations were for a 0.4% increase. 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So a decline from last month, but again, slightly hotter than was anticipated, I believe.
1: Yeah, I think we'd been lulled into a sense in markets, not us,

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2: Hi, this is Chuck and Mike from the Armstrong Advisory Group, and our new guide this month is titled Talking to Your Kids About Inheritance. Mike, what are some of the considerations for what needs to be brought up in conversations with your kids about their potential inheritance?
1: Well, first things first, I don't think it's always necessary that you do have the conversations. But just beware that if you don't, it can lead to confusion after the fact, especially if it's a non-equal distribution of assets. It can oftentimes lead to infighting. We've all seen that one before. And it can oftentimes lead to people making financial decisions because they're unaware of an inheritance that could be coming that might have been different had they been aware that someday, hey, this might be coming my way.
2: They're never easy conversations to have, but they're typically easier before there's a crisis as opposed to having to have them during or after the crisis.
1: Well, I mean, to put it plainly, at a certain age, you might not be able to explain the decisions, yeah. And that can lead to even tougher conversations. But what I would urge people is to, you know, think about how to have those conversations, because like I said, on more than the number of occasions that I would like to see, I have seen inheritances tear families apart. Unfortunately, that's what money can do to people. And if you have those conversations up front and early on, it can at least go a long way to potentially prevent that.
2: The guide is titled Talking to Your Kids About Inheritance, and you can request it by calling 800-393-4001. 4001. 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
3: Welcome back into The Legal Exchange with Todd Lutsky. I'm Susan Powers, a financial advisor with the Armstrong Advisory Group. And I'm joined, of course, by Todd Lutsky, a partner with the law firm of Cushing & Dolan with a master's in taxation. So, Todd, this month's guide, it's all about unlocking the power of irrevocable trusts. In the same fashion, this guide is all questions and answers. So I'm going to ask you questions.
4: That's it.
3: And let's see if your answers match the guide. How's that?
4: Rolling up my sleeves.
3: All right. So let's start with some pretty basic things. What type of assets should you actually retitle or transfer into one of these irrevocable Medicaid trusts?
4: And that's a fair question. First of all, it really can hold almost anything you want it to hold. It can hold your home, rental property.
3: Yeah.
4: If you want to put that in, vacation homes, investment portfolios, bank accounts, CDs. I'm not suggesting you throw all your money in, but
3: sure,
4: any amounts of any of these things can be all retitled to this trust. But the one item that you really, or maybe two items you have to deal with separately, one item for sure would be qualified money.
3: So retirement accounts.
4: IRA or 401k, 403b, you know, the 457 plan.
3: Roths or traditionals.
4: Yeah, you can't really transfer those in because you'd have to take them out of where they are, which generally results in a huge income tax liability. So you kind of got to leave those alone.
3: Sure.
4: There's other ways to deal with it. And the other one that you most of the time don't put in the trust is life insurance, right? Because if you're making premium payments and you don't own it because the trust owns it, then that's going to be a waiting period every time you pay the premium on the policy.
3: If you're still having to make premium payments, Todd, and it's owned by your trust and you have liquid assets in your trust, could the trust make those premium payments if you have cash in the trust?
4: I would say that's an option, right? So if you're one of the items we talked about putting in there is the investment portfolio and you want to buy and sell things on the investment portfolio side, you can liquidate some money to pay the premium. That would be okay because that's not creating a five-year waiting period.
3: Perfect. Okay.
4: So that's kind of the general rules of funding.
3: So I know that if I wrote you a check, it'll be a small check.
4: Yeah, small check.
3: Anything larger will just bounce.
4: True.
3: Yeah. So if I wrote you a big check, I'd have to do a gift tax return. I don't know if I'd have to do a transfer tax or not, but if you transfer things to your trust, do you have to file gift tax returns and transfer taxes and all of that stuff?
4: Yeah, so I think that you're right. To make the analogy, if you wrote me a check for more than $19,000, remember that $19,000 is that freebie amount that doesn't require any reporting of any kind. But if you wrote a $100,000 check to me or to a child or to whoever you wrote it to, that's arguably a taxable gift to the extent it's north of the $19,000.
3: Right.
4: And you would have to file the form. It's called a 709 gift tax return. You're not going to pay any gift tax, but you still got to file it. You just eat up some of your exemption. Transferring assets to these trusts, because remember, you could be transferring $1 million home.
3: Sure.
4: $700,000 vacation home you could be transferring to these trusts. Those transfers are incomplete gifts the way this trust is designed. So you really aren't required to file. I mean, they say you should file, but there's no reason to file because it's not a gift. The asset in the trust is still going to be part of your estate when you die by design.
3: Yep.
4: For basis step up and things like that. So incomplete gift for gift tax purposes. Don't have to file anything. You're in good shape. Folks, these are just a few of the it's a flavor of the questions and answers that are in this guide. It's

0: roof.
1: Yep.
0: You could pay a contractor to put a new roof on the house that's owned by the trust. Why? Mm-hmm. You're just investing money differently.
1: Yep.
0: You're saying, I don't like this stock, I want a new roof.
1: Mm-hmm.
0: Fine. It's an investment. So yep. things like that would be okay.
1: So kind of along those lines, Todd, we have a mutual client who is in the process of selling their what was their primary residence and now refurbishing their vacation home to make it their new primary.
0: Okay.
1: So they're going to actually be selling their primary home at the end of this month. So they're going to have, we've opened up brokerage accounts in the name of
0: their trust.
1: And
0: both of these houses are in the trust.
1: Both of these houses are in their irrevocable trust. So we've opened up brokerage accounts in anticipation of receiving
0: money
1: proceeds from the sale of that home.
0: Perfect.
1: So now they are going to be renovating what will be their new primary residence. It's their existing vacation home.
0: Right.
1: Probably a couple $100,000 of expenses. So how does that look from a practical perspective? Like, how do they go about doing that?
0: Right. So I think what you're driving at, Susan, is it sounds like they're going to be using a lot of principal,
1: yes.
0: not just income.
1: Yes.
0: Because these trusts are income-only trusts. They do allow you to get access directly from the trust for the income.
1: Mm-hmm.
0: Hey, just pay it out automatically into their personal account. And that's how it works. But Todd, this addition we're putting on or this renovation we're doing might be hundreds of thousands of dollars.
1: Yep.
0: If it is, that's principal. So I sell my home that I'm living in.
1: Yes.
0: And I now have, you know, $1 million in the house, in, mm-hmm. In these trusts. That's principal. And the only way to use the principal is to hire a contractor.
1: Yep.
0: And the trustee of the trust would actually write checks
1: yeah.
0: out of the trust to the contractor, who then will pay their subs and do whatever they do to complete the process.
1: Mm-hmm.
0: So that principal is not coming out to you or the donor of the trust, which is not allowed.
1: Yeah.
0: It's simply being used to purchase another or improve another asset that is in the trust.
1: So they haven't lost their flexibility to make this move whatsoever.
0: Haven't lost the flexibility, and you're going to learn also in the trust, folks, that in this guide, that there's no adverse income tax consequence to selling their old primary residence. They're still going to get the capital gains exclusion. 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
1: Todd Lutsky from the law firm of Cushing and Dolan, thank you so much.
0: Thank you, Susan. Always a pleasure.
1: I'm Susan Powers, a financial advisor with the Armstrong Advisory Group. We thank you for joining us today, and we'll be back again next week on The Legal Exchange with Todd Lutsky.
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3: Hi, this is Chuck and Mike from the Armstrong Advisory Group, and our new guide this month is titled Talking to Your Kids About Inheritance. Mike, what are some of the considerations for what needs to be brought up in conversations with your kids about their potential inheritance?
8: Well, first things first, I don't think it's always necessary that you do have the conversations, but just be aware that if you don't, it can lead to confusion after the fact, especially if it's a non-equal distribution of assets. It can oftentimes lead to infighting. We've all seen that one before. And it can oftentimes lead to people making financial decisions because they're unaware of an inheritance that could be coming that might have been different had they been aware that someday, hey, this might be coming my way.
3: They're never easy conversations to have, but they're typically easier before there's a crisis as opposed to having to have them during or after the crisis.
8: Well, I mean, to put it plainly, at a certain age, you might not be able to explain the decisions, yeah. and that can lead to even tougher conversations. But what I would urge people is to, you know, think about how to have those conversations, because, like I said, on more than the number of occasions that I would like to see, I have seen inheritances tear families apart. Unfortunately, that's what money can do to people. And if you have those

0: Shield, 800-466-9625.
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2: 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If you need assistance in any of these areas or have a question about another issue that may affect your future, call 866-848-5699 to make an appointment. 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Now, here are your hosts, Todd Lutsky and Susan Powers.
3: Welcome into The Legal Exchange with Todd Lutsky. I'm Susan Powers, a financial advisor with the Armstrong Advisory Group, and I'm joined by Todd Lutsky, a partner with the law firm of Cushing & Dolan with a master's in taxation. Welcome, Todd. How are you today?
4: I am never better. You?
3: I'm great, thank you. What do you have for us this week?
4: A couple of things. We've got a Massachusetts, how about that? We're sticking around here.
3: Nice.
4: A Supreme Court case dealing with liens, Medicaid liens, a lifetime lien, an at-death lien, estate recovery. How long do you have to file your lien? If you file late, does Massachusetts still win? How does the MUPC, Massachusetts Uniform Probate Code, work? All that stuff is going to be addressed in here, along with lots of lessons on applying for Medicaid. Mm. And lastly, a real life story. This is one where the family came in. They're 75 and 79 years old, and they came in after they had already spent $150,000 on the nursing home because they were told by the nursing home that they were ineligible for Medicaid because they had too many assets. Ugh. Can you imagine?
3: Yep, I can.
4: Folks.
3: We've seen it time and time again.
4: I told them, yes, you have a lot of assets, but you're a married couple and you have a healthy spouse, and there's a lot of last-minute things we can do with the different kinds of assets you have, countable versus non-countable assets. I bet they didn't tell you that. They didn't tell you how you can transfer assets to spouses, how you can buy annuities to protect assets for the healthy spouse, to prevent spousal impoverishment. I mean, folks.
3: No, what they told them is, we'll help you apply for free. Just as soon as you spend down all of your
4: all
3: assets,
4: your money,
3: right?
4: So, folks, I will explain to you what we did for this family and how we got them eligible for Medicaid, even though there was no planning done. But, folks, I'm here to tell you about this guide for the month, Unlocking the Power of Medicaid Irrevocable Trust, so that you wouldn't have to deal with these last-minute techniques. Yes, they're there. And the same thing with the Massachusetts case I'm going to talk about. We don't have to deal with estate recovery and liens. Why? Because when you put things in these irrevocable trusts, they avoid estate recovery. They avoid having liens placed on them. And they explain to you once and for all how irrevocable trust works in a nice question and answer format so that you will finally determine for yourself whether you like them or not, whether you feel like you've given up too much control or not. Talks about living there, talks about selling houses, investing money, talks about the gift tax issues, the income tax issues, how you don't have any adverse income tax issues with these trusts. Many people think you do. Folks, call and get the guide, 866-848-5699 or legalexchangeshow.com. 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Okay, back to this Massachusetts Supreme Court case. So in January of 2008, Mason entered a nursing home, and Medicaid covered his care till he died in August of 2008, so not overly long. MassHealth in May of 2008, makes sense, placed a lien because, and this is a lifetime lien because he's still living, because they determined that he could not return home, so they placed a lien on the house. The lien was on this Yarmouth home.
3: Mm-hmm.
4: Well, he ended up dying without a will. No planning at all. So he died intestate. The property was never sold. Fast forward to

0: June of 2017.
1: Wow. Wait, 2008?
0: Yeah.
1: Wow.
0: June 2017. Yeah. Finally, Mary Ellen files the petition for probate.
2: Wow.
0: July 20th, 2018, the PR is appointed and the bond is approved. In August of 2018, within a month, MassHealth files a notice of claim and a death lien, an at-death lien. Remember, there's a lifetime lien and a death lien. Okay. September 27, 2021, the property is sold, finally. Wow. And the money is held in escrow. The PR files a claim to strike the state's, both MassHealth's lien and claim against the estate. The trial court granted the motion. The lien, they said, is not applicable. Why? Because the property was not sold during life. That's the lifetime lien. It expires. Mm. And the claim against the estate, although he died before the effective date of the MUPC, the Mass Uniform Probate Code, the three-year rule applies. The three-year rule meaning you got to file a claim within 3 years.
1: You snooze, you lose.
0: That applied because it believed that it was retroactive. Remember, he died before the effective date of the MUPC, but this court believed that the MUPC three-year rule was retroactive and applied to this case, barring the claim.
1: So that was a new rule that was with the new MUPCs.
0: Right, 3 years from death, right?
1: Yep.
0: You didn't file. You're way beyond that. Well, the SJC decided that the lifetime lien must expire at death. So they affirmed the lower court on the lifetime lien. I agree with that.
1: Yeah.
0: They reversed on the MUPC issue, stating that it's the retroactivity of the three-year rule does not apply.
1: Right.
0: It was only prospective after 2012.
1: Mm-hmm.
0: Therefore, the old 50-year rule continued to apply, and MassHealth can recover from the sale proceeds of the property.
1: Which sounds right, unfortunately.
0: Sounds right. I mean, and that's the rule, that's
1: years.
0: The rule. Yeah, they had a 50-year rule.
1: Wow.
0: So we're happy about the MUPC.
1: We're happy about the three-year rule, right?
0: Yeah, it's a much better rule. So that's a little bit about, you know, people think all these things that happen, like, how does all this work? Look, here's how it works. It doesn't go away just because you go crawl under a rock and don't sell the house.
1: Right. You ignore things.
0: It doesn't work, folks. It's going to come out when you really try to sell the house, because the buyer's attorney is going to discover all the lien problems and you can't transfer a good title to the seller the buyer.
1: With the rules currently, even if you waited 5 years to sell it, they would have already put their lien on. If they put their lien on within 3 years, then it's stuck.
0: Yeah, you just got to put the lien on.
1: Yeah.
0: So that's the difference, folks. Lots of stuff going on here. What can we learn from this? Well, procrastination never helps. This guy died without a will. He didn't have anything in place.
1: Mm-hmm.
0: I mean, at least if he had a trust in place. Look, here he had nothing, right? If they had thrown this Yarmouth property in a trust, it would have avoided probate. There would have been no liens. It would have been protecting the assets from the nursing home up front. There's no way to put a lien on the property once it's in the trust. You wouldn't have had to worry about a lifetime lien or a death lien or anything,
1: mm-hmm.
0: or any probate. So it would have just been in the trust. Now remember, why do they put the lifetime lien on? Well, it can be non-countable, but they're going to put the lien on it, remember? It's non-countable but lienable, because if you decide to sell it during life, they want to get paid back.
1: Mm-hmm.
0: Sometimes kids get tired of maintaining the property, paying the real estate taxes, the utilities. Oh, we'll just sell it. Bad idea. There's a capital gain probably due, and you're going to have to pay the state back
1: because
0: there's a lifetime lien. However, as we've said before, the lien is your friend, because at least it's, you know, probably it's running up at maybe 50% the rate of private pay.
1: Mm-hmm.
0: So having this lifetime lien or even a lien during life doesn't matter. It's helpful in this case. So what's going on here? What's this three-year rule? The new three-year rule is, again, you have 3 years after death to place a lien on the property. However, this person died before 2012. 50-year rule.
1: 50 years.

0: a rounding error of overall expectations for what we would see from the headline numbers. So let's start right there. Headline inflation up 0.5% month over month. I believe expectations were for a 0.4% increase. Year over year, 6.4% year over year. So a decline from last month, but again, slightly hotter than was anticipated, I believe.
1: Yeah, I think we'd been lulled into a sense in markets, not us, just collectively we.

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2: 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Where are we headed now, Todd?
3: We're not going anywhere.
2: All right.
3: We're doing a real-life story.
2: Okay, perfect.
3: I got the... Well, it's a case. It's just...
2: Staying in
3: it's
2: Massachusetts
3: our own case.
2: Twice in a row.
3: It's a real case.
2: It's the summer. I'm tired. I don't want to travel, so I'm glad we're staying here.
3: Yeah. I shouldn't say that. They're all real cases. It's just this one was one that we actually had to deal with.
2: Yeah.
3: So we got a husband and wife. They're 75 husband, 79 wife. They have three kids. Wife is now in the nursing home. This is when the family comes in.
2: Mm-hmm.
3: Wife's in the nursing home for about a year. They explained to me that they were told that they would not be eligible, never be eligible for Medicaid because they had too many assets. So they've already spent about $150,000 on the nursing home.
2: They were told that by the nursing home?
3: Didn't say, but I suspect.
2: Yeah.
3: The assets were a home worth about $900,000. Husband's IRA worth about $500,000. Wife's IRA down to $200,000 because they spent $150,000.
2: Mm-hmm.
3: And an investment account of about $400,000. Well, you might be listening saying that's a lot of assets. Oh, and they had a term life insurance policy on the wife worth about $500,000.
2: Mm-hmm.
3: Remember, term life insurance has no cash surrender value.
2: Yep.
3: Okay. Well, at least they spent money from her IRA.
2: Right.
3: Which is helpful because it's tax deductible. Because you're paying medical expenses, so
2: mm-hmm.
3: a little helpful there.
2: Not coming out completely tax-free, but pretty darn close.
3: Yeah, true. Okay, now remember, do not listen to other folks telling you things. That's what
2: the
3: you were saying.
2: The nursing home is not your friend.
3: That's right, Susan. Just private pay. Don't do that. If they tell you that, don't just private pay. Seek out legal help before you spend the money. Now, in this case, at least they're seeking out legal help after they were aggravated a little bit because they spent $150,000. So they're now, I'm going to tell them, they are eligible now for Medicaid. And they would have been $150,000 sooner.
2: Mm.
3: The $150,000 isn't what makes them eligible. So I wanted to just lay out that fact pattern for you.
2: It's a sad fact pattern.
3: Send the message that, you know, don't, even if you've done no planning, don't just try to apply for Medicaid on your own. Seek out some help and see if there's last-minute planning. But my overall advice is call and get this guide, Unlocking the Power of Irrevocable Medicaid Trust. 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

0: 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This is going to be why you seek legal help like they did, but do it before you waste a year of paying. Because, again, that year of paying is not what made them eligible for Medicaid when they walked in my office. They are eligible for Medicaid before that.
1: Right.
0: Even though there's a lot of assets here. So let's run through those assets. The home, that was $900,000. Non-countable. Non-lienable.
1: Because there's a healthy spouse?
0: Healthy spouse. Doesn't even matter the value. The home could have any unlimited value, non-lienable, non-countable. Transfer the house 100% to the healthy spouse. Why? Because transfers between spouses are permissible, and that house is off the table.
1: Nice.
0: That's $900,000 of their total assets. Okay. Well, we got some money left. What do we got? We got $500,000 life insurance policy. There's no cash surrender value on that. Oh, transfers between spouses are permissible. Let's transfer the ownership over to the husband. It was on the wife, remember? Transfer the ownership to the husband. Now, the husband's going to have to continue to make premium payments because it's a term policy. It's okay. He's going to have money to do it. And he's going to get $500,000 when she passes away.
1: Yeah.
0: So you change the beneficiary to make sure it's the husband, make the owner the husband. The transfer between spouses is permissible, and even if it wasn't, the value of what you're transferring today is zero.
1: Yep.
0: Remember, there's no cash surrender value with term insurance. Home run, take the insurance. So now we've saved $900,000 and $500,000, and we're going down the list. What's next? Well, we have an IRA, plus we have investment accounts. Well, these are all countable assets. So we've gone through the kind of non-countable assets already. Now we're in the countable world. Yeah, those are all countable. What do we got? About $1.2 million. Now, the amount a community spouse can keep today is around $150,000. So I'm just going to throw that out there and call it $2,000 for the sixth spouse.
1: Yeah.
0: So you can back out about $152,000. From the $1.2 million, right? Just round it down. So you bring that down to about $1,050,000 left. Okay? All right, so we back that out. You got about $1,050,000. Call it $1 million for easy numbers for us. Well, now you're still over
1: assets.
0: That's
1: a lot of money.
0: Yeah. So you'd still be denied. Now, and this is important. You'd still be denied at that point because you haven't met the financial eligibility. The financial eligibility is the community spouse is allowed to keep the house and 150.
1: Yep.
0: And the sixth spouse is allowed to keep two.
1: So what do you do with them?
0: But we've got about $1 million kicking around. What are we going to do? Well, some of that's in the IRA. Her IRA is only about $200,000. I'm going to transfer that to him. Why? Because you're allowed.
1: So you're going to withdraw it.
0: Yeah.
1: Pay the tax.
0: On $200,000, I'd pay the tax every day.
1: Okay, so now it's after-tax money, non-retirement money.
0: Correct.
1: Okay.
0: Throw it in the bank account. But I'm going to pay the tax because, again, I'm losing $16,000, $17,000 a month if I don't.
1: Right.
0: So, and I'm going to give it to the healthy spouse. So we do that. Then I'm going to take his annuity,
1: his IRA,
0: of $500,000.
1: Yep.
0: And I'm going to buy a separate annuity inside his IRA.
1: Okay.

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0: 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Many people assume that if an asset is irrevocable, it's completely out of their hands. 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Cushing & Dolan's new guide, Unlocking the Power of Irrevocable Medicaid Trusts, explains how these trusts can help protect certain assets from the cost of long-term care while still allowing you to maintain important rights and flexibility. 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It explains why many families use these trusts as part of a broader plan to help preserve assets for future generations. Inside, you'll also find information about how these trusts work, what types of assets may be appropriate to transfer, and why the details matter when it comes to protecting what you've built. Get your free guide today. 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That's 866-848-5699. 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The proceeding was paid for and the views expressed are solely those of Cushing & Dolan. Cushing & Dolan and or Armstrong Advisory may contact you offering legal or investment services. Cushing & Dolan and Armstrong Advisory do not endorse each other and are not affiliated. 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Once again, here's Todd Lutsky and Susan Powers.
2: Welcome back, Todd. I have a few questions from listeners for you. First question comes from Dawn in Catuit, Mass., and Dawn writes, "My wife and I are in our early 80s and have two children. We own several rental properties, one of which my daughter lives in. We'd like to treat our son and daughter equally, but want to make sure our daughter receives the house she lives in. We've put off doing any planning and are afraid it might be too late to protect our assets given our ages. Should we pick two equal value properties and deed one to each of our kids now?"
3: Okay, I'm going to answer this question very simply. Let's move on. Let's move on.
2: There should be a button for that. No.
3: So no, gifting is not the answer. But of course, we need to explain and give you alternatives and help you understand, you know, really why. What you're trying to do, which is why they call lawyers counselors. See, I figured this out. We're counseling. So the first thing is it's not too late. You're in your 80s, and hey, it doesn't matter. However old you are, you're healthy enough at this point, do it. Put together, you know, trusts. I don't know which kind. I'm going to assume that you're maybe worth less than $4 million or $5 million and maybe Medicaid irrevocable trust. I'll put together two of those so that you can protect these assets for them. I mean, ultimately, if you want this daughter who's living in the property to get this property, I would think an irrevocable trust might be in order so that the nursing home doesn't take it in case you get sick. Mm-hmm. So, again, not knowing their whole estate, I would say two irrevocable trusts, assuming they're over $2 million in assets. And we'll take their houses, put it in there, take some real money, investment accounts, put it in there, et cetera. Okay, we got our plan. We got more going on here. That's going to create the five-year waiting period. It's this equal treatment problem.

0: that right. that they have. Setting it up, not the problem. Now, I must caution anybody who wants to start giving a particular asset to a particular child. Can you? Absolutely. There's no right or wrong answer. When doing it, though, you might need to, and I'd say might, but probably more often than not, you're going to need to consider unequal treatment for your children. It's oftentimes hard to equalize because assets grow at different rates and you
1: right,
0: don't
1: especially
0: know.
1: Especially real estate.
0: Yeah. You don't know who's going to, you know, how that's going to work. Can you? Perhaps. So, yes, I would say pick another asset, another house that's as close to equal value as you can.
1: Mm-hmm.
0: And say in your document, upon our deaths, allocate property XYZ to a share for the benefit of daughter.
1: Mm-hmm.
0: And by the way, put or any replacement property in case you sell it.
1: Okay.
0: You know, and allocate property ABC to son, if that's where mm-hmm. you want it to go, or any replacement property. And oftentimes I go out of my way to say, and or maybe the proceeds from the sale in case you don't
1: right.
0: buy something else, you still want her to have
1: yeah.
0: the money that she would have got
1: mm-hmm.
0: from that. So put that into the language, into the trust. And then you could simply say everything else equally. But if you do that, again, might not be equal. Or you could put a little language in the trust that says balance of the assets goes equally. But before we do that, you have to look at the value of the two properties. And let's say they're off by $100,000.
1: Mm-hmm.
0: Then the one who got the more valuable home by $100,000, you would take and have a formula that says allocate the difference to the child who has less.
1: So you could give $100,000 to the son if the daughter's house was worth more.
0: Correct.
1: Got it.
0: And then you have language that says the balance goes equally to the kids.
1: Mm-hmm.
0: And then whatever other language you want from
1: okay.
0: a creditor protection standpoint or divorce good. Proof. So, folks, it can be done. And guess what? It can be done with these irrevocable Medicaid trusts. So many people feel like they lose control, can't do things that they want to do, can't leave things the way they want to leave it. Folks, I'm just going to leave it at this. This is a guide that is a question and answer format, and it will answer, I assure you, it's going to answer 95% of your questions that you ever had about irrevocable trusts, from gift tax to estate tax to selling property to how much control you have to who can be trustee. Folks, call and get it and learn once and for all if these trusts are right for you. 866-848-5699 or LegalExchangeShow.com. 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You can download it right there or go to Cushing Dolan PCR Instagram page for more information.
1: Todd, our last question comes from Lydia in Cranston, Rhode Island. And Lydia writes, my mother has decided to sell her home and move in with me. She would like to pay for an in-law apartment addition to be built onto my home so that she can age in place with me. If she pays for the addition, will this be a problem if she goes into a nursing home later on? Also, could my siblings force me to pay them back as part of their inheritance once my mom passes away?
0: I'm going to start with the end of that because that's the part that bothers me the most. It's mom's money.
1: Mm-hmm.
0: Mom can do what she wants with mom's money. I mean, is there undue influence here by Lydia? I don't know, but I'm assuming not. I mean,
1: yeah.
0: if she's moving in there, they probably had a conversation. And so,
1: yeah.
0: So I'm going to say mom can do what she wants with the money.

0: some rights here.
1: Mm-hmm.
0: If I don't do that and I just give the money, mom has no rights legally. Mom could be thrown out. So that's reason in and of itself to do this for mom. But there's actually some benefits, a little downside, but here's the benefits. So not only does she have the right to live there, the next benefit is if you're paying for a life interest in somebody else's house, you only need to stay out of the nursing home and live in that house for 1 year.
1: Nice.
0: And that money would not be a disqualifying transfer.
1: So no 5-year look back. It's a 1-year look back.
0: Right. You actually can reduce it from 5 to 1.
1: That sounds fabulously like a loophole.
0: And so far, it's good for mom in 2 cents. One, it's good for the daughter. It's only a 1-year waiting period. Mm-hmm. It's good for mom because now she has the right to live there.
1: Sounds a little too good to be true.
0: Yeah, because there's a little penalty issue. What's the penalty issue? Well, it's a sale. So daughter is going to incur a capital gains tax on the sale of that nugget of ownership.
1: Of a private owned house.
0: And when you sell to a related party a life interest, the Section 121 capital gains exclusion doesn't apply.
1: Okay.
0: So she's going to have some small capital gains tax. I say small. I don't know what it is, mm-hmm. but it's on the value of what she sold.
1: That portion.
0: Not the whole house.
1: Okay.
0: So there will be some capital gains tax. To me, small price to pay for all the benefits that go with it. Not a bad approach. But folks, do planning. Call and get the guide, 866-848-5699.
1: If you have a question you'd like to ask Todd, visit his website, legalexchangeshow.com, and click on the Ask Todd tab. Hopefully, if I read it, he'll answer it and stop you from becoming one of his next real-life stories. You've been listening to Todd Lutsky, a partner with the law firm of Cushing & Dolan. I'm Susan Powers, a financial advisor with the Armstrong Advisory Group. We'll be right back after this quick break on The Legal Exchange with Todd Lutsky.
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1: Welcome back into The Legal Exchange with Todd Lutsky. I'm Susan Powers, a financial advisor with the Armstrong Advisory Group. And I'm joined, of course, by Todd Lutsky, a partner with the law firm of Cushing & Dolan with a master's in taxation. So, Todd, this month's guide, it's all about unlocking the power of irrevocable trusts. In the same fashion, this guide is all questions and answers. So I'm going to ask you questions.
2: That's it.
1: And let's see if your answers match the guide. How's that?
2: Rolling up my sleeves.
1: All right. So let's start with some pretty basic things. What type of assets should you actually retitle or transfer into one of these irrevocable Medicaid trusts?
2: And that's a fair question. First of all, it really can hold almost anything you want it to hold. It can hold your home, rental property.
1: Yeah.
2: If you want to put that in, vacation homes.
1: Mm-hmm.
2: Investment portfolios,
1: mm-hmm.
2: bank accounts, CDs. I'm not suggesting you throw all your money in, but
1: sure.
2: any amounts of any of these things can be all retitled to this trust. But the one item that you really, or maybe two items you have to deal with separately, one item for sure would be qualified money.
1: So retirement accounts.
2: IRA or 401k, 403. Be, you know, the 457 plan.
1: Roths or traditionals.
2: Yeah, mm-hmm. you can't really transfer those in because you'd have to take them out of where they are, which generally results in a huge income tax liability. So you kind of got to leave those alone.
1: Sure.
2: There's other ways to deal with it. And the other one that you most of the time don't put in the trust is life insurance, right? Because if you're making premium payments and you don't own it, because the trust owns it, then that's going to be a waiting period every time you pay the premium on the policy.
1: If you're still having to make premium payments, Todd, and it's owned by your trust, and you have liquid assets in your trust, could the trust make those premium payments if you have cash in the trust?
2: Yeah, I would say that's an option, right? So if you're one of the items we talked about putting in there is the investment portfolio, and you want to buy and sell things on the investment portfolio side, you can liquidate some money to pay the premium. That would be okay because that's not creating a five-year waiting period.
1: Perfect. Okay.
2: So that's kind of the general rules of funding.
1: So I know that if I wrote you a check, it'll be a small check.
2: Yeah, small check.
1: Anything larger will just bounce.
2: True.
1: Yeah. So if I wrote you a big check, I'd have to do a gift tax return. I don't know if I'd have to do a transfer tax or not, but if you transfer things to your trust, do you have to file gift tax returns and transfer taxes and all of that stuff?
2: Yeah, so I think that you're right. To make the analogy, if you wrote me a check for more than $19,000, remember that $19,000 is that freebie amount that doesn't require any reporting of any kind. But if you wrote a $100,000 check to me or to a child or to whoever you wrote it to, that's arguably a taxable gift to the extent it's north of the $19,000.
1: Right.
2: And you would have to file the form. It's called a 709 gift tax return. You're not going to pay any gift tax, but you still got to file it. You just eat up some of your exemption. Transferring assets to these trusts, because remember, you could be transferring $1 million home.
1: Sure.
2: $700,000 vacation home you could be transferring to these trusts. Those transfers are incomplete gifts the way this trust is designed. So you really aren't required to file. I mean, they say you should file, but there's no reason to file because it's not a gift.
1: Mm-hmm.
2: The asset in the trust is still going to be part of your estate when you die by design.
1: Yep.
2: For basis step up and things like that. So incomplete gift for gift tax purposes. Don't have to file anything. You're in good shape. Folks,

0: account, just like you used to.
1: So what if I have been using my investment account to pay, you know, the big things, you know, home improvements and real estate taxes, things like that, for my home, and I've gone and I've transferred all of my investments into my trust? What happens then?
0: You could use money in the trust to maintain another asset in the trust.
1: Yeah.
0: You can do that. So you can use what's in the trust to pay the bills on the items that are in there. Or like, you could even use the money in the investment portfolio in the trust and say, I want a new roof.
1: Yeah.
0: You could pay a contractor to put a new roof on the house that's owned by the trust. Why? Mm-hmm. You're just investing money differently.
1: Yeah.
0: You're saying, I don't like this stock, I want a new roof.
1: Mm-hmm.
0: Fine. It's an investment. So things like that would be okay.
1: So kind of along those lines, Todd, we have a mutual client who is in the process of selling their what was their primary residence and now refurbishing their vacation home to make it their new primary.
0: Okay.
1: So they're going to actually be selling their primary home at the end of this month. So they're going to have, we've opened up brokerage accounts in the name of
0: both of these
1: trust.
0: Houses are in the trust.
1: Both of these houses are in their irrevocable trust. So we've opened up brokerage accounts in anticipation of receiving
0: money
1: proceeds from the sale of that home.
0: Perfect.
1: So now they are going to be renovating what will be their new primary residence. It's their existing vacation home.
0: Right.
1: Probably a couple hundred thousand dollars of expenses. So how does that look from a practical perspective? Like, how do they go about doing that?
0: Right. So I think what you're driving at, Susan, is it sounds like they're going to be using a lot of principal,
1: yes,
0: not just income.
1: Yes.
0: Because these trusts are income-only trusts. They do allow you to get access directly from the trust for the income.
1: Mm-hmm.
0: Hey, just pay it out automatically into their personal account. And that's how it works. But Todd, this addition we're putting on, or this renovation we're doing, might be hundreds of thousands of dollars.
1: Yep.
0: If it is, that's principal. So I sell my home that I'm living in.
1: Yes.
0: And I now have, you know, $1 million in the house, in, mm-hmm, in these trusts. That's principal. And the only way to use the principal is to hire a contractor.
1: Yep.
0: And the trustee of the trust would actually write checks,
1: yeah,
0: out of the trust to the contractor, who then will pay their subs and do whatever they do to complete the process.
1: Mm-hmm.
0: So that principal is not coming out to you or the donor of the trust, which is not allowed.
1: Yeah.
0: It's simply being used to purchase another or improve another asset that is in the trust.
1: So they haven't lost their flexibility to make this move whatsoever.
0: Haven't lost the flexibility, and you're going to learn also in the trust, folks, that in this guide, that there's no adverse income tax consequence to selling their old primary residence. They're still going to get the capital gains exclusion. 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
1: Todd Lutsky from the law firm of Cushing & Dolan, thank you so much.
0: Thank you, Susan. Always a pleasure.
1: I'm Susan Powers, a financial advisor with the Armstrong Advisory Group. We thank you for joining us today, and we'll be back again next week on The Legal Exchange with Todd Lutsky.
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0: medical decisions could affect a future inheritance and what to prioritize, right? Maybe there's a family home that's always been in the family that you want to make sure is passed along, and valuing that appropriately compared to retirement accounts or something else can be confusing for children.
1: When we talk about the impact that long-term care costs can have on an inheritance, what's the scale that we're talking about these days?
0: Well, I mean, in Northeast, where this type of care is typically most expensive, you can be talking about pushing $200,000 a year on certain types of long-term care. 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
1: Chuck, Mike, and Tucker with you here. And as we kick things off today, we got a continued sell-off that is happening in the semiconductor space. And it's gotten us to the point now where when you look at what's going on there, Mike, you're basically seeing semiconductor stocks as a whole down around 20%, but a number of them down anywhere from 30 to 40%, depending on which ones you're looking at.
0: Yeah, renewed pressure on the index that, again, just to be clear, even with the losses, still up a good 80% for the year. I don't want to diminish that piece or lose focus on it. Obviously, it depends which index you're looking at. But these companies had a massive run at the beginning of the year, really, so as soon as tensions in the Middle East calmed down, really, or showed signs that they might not further escalate, saw a big run up. The spending is continuing for the time being, and the questions that are being asked now, I think there are a few fold. One, just how willing are investors going to be increasingly high prices for their shares, and how long can this spending push continue to drive up prices this high on those semiconductors?
1: So when it relates to semiconductors, we've talked about this quite a bit, in that this is one of the most volatile parts of the market, even before this particular run that we've seen in the last year or so. If you looked back at the tech bubble, just as an example, and the run-up that you saw there, it was fairly common to see a 20% drawdown across semiconductor stocks on basically an annual basis. It's not uncommon. This, if we now get to a 20% drawdown in the Philly Semiconductor Index today, this would be the third one that we've seen this cycle as well. So it's a feature of these stocks, not a bug. They are higher volatility stocks. And if you are buying them, you're betting that that volatility is going to be to the upside eventually, not to the downside. But they do go through these kinds of moves on a

0: pretty regular basis. And, you know, this is why when we talk about this little corner of the market, it's not a place that you just play around. And unfortunately, what we are seeing is because of the proliferation of, short-term options and now, leveraged single stock ETFs, you've got some, bad things that are happening to people where, again, like you go through different parts of the internet and see some of this stuff, and some you can verify, some you can't. But just as an example, when you look at what I think is the epicenter for, kind of the explosion in trading high volatility stuff related to semiconductors.
1: Reddit.
0: In South Korea, they're estimating that, again, this is kind of wild, that they're estimating that around 1.2 million Korean investors received a margin call this week related to their portfolio. Now, margin is a loan that you can take out that is effectively backed by the value of the securities in your portfolio. And you receive a margin call when the value of those securities drops to a point that the company that lent you the money is no longer comfortable continuing to lend you that money. And it's basically, hey, either sell something or we're going to force a sale in order to do so. And so the estimates that we've seen, again, are that there's somewhere in the ballpark of 1.2 million South Koreans. This is from Goldman's trading desk. A total of 1.2 million leveraged retail accounts across the Korean market triggered margin calls as of July 13th. Mike, do you know what South Korea's adult population is?
2: I don't know.
0: Because Goldman Sachs does, and they spell it out. South Korea's adult population is 35.7 million people, meaning that wow. 1 in 30 South Koreans were margin called this week.
2: That is a wild number to think about.
0: Isn't that insane?
2: Now, again, pretty much the entire Korean market is semiconductor companies.
0: Yes.
2: And most of the Korean market is made up by just two companies. I'm not excusing the behavior of perhaps irresponsible margin trading, but it is a hyper-concentrated market to begin with over there. But that is a pretty concerning number. Doesn't speak anything about the, future of the companies that they are betting on, but that is a fairly wild number and, arguably, well, if you have that percentage of your population being margin called, then it's perhaps a level of risk in your market that regulators should have been paying attention to.
0: Now, the other way that you can look at this is, hey, once all this stuff starts floating to the surface, all the bad news starts coming to the surface, usually, like, you're also, tend to be getting, pretty close to, the bottom of things. Just, again, I'm not saying that you're actually there, like, no one really knows, but what I am saying is, yeah, this is something where, again, as the bad news, comes to the surface, you struggle to see, okay, what's going to be the next amount of bad news, and maybe you find just a local bottom for a week or two, and then you're able to move from there. So we'll see how this all develops. I don't really know, but I think it's just something that is worth watching as we go forward here.
2: Well, Chuck, I was going to say, in terms of bad news, I hear you on the margin call. We're potentially entering bear market territory on the Philadelphia Semiconductor Index. Do you see, I know we're going to talk about the Chinese moonshot AI model, but I can't say that I can mark mid-June when this all started kind of going haywire. Any specific news that I look at to say, oh, wow, what bad news for semiconductor companies? Can you?
0: No, I think it was much more just that, like,
2: the
0: run had just gotten extended.
2: Yeah, the price stuff.
0: That's all it was.
2: Yeah.
0: The run had just gotten extended, and when that happens, okay, it's time for things to pull back a little bit. That's just kind of how it goes. So let's take a quick break here, and when we come back, we'll talk about what we're seeing from corporate insiders, and then a little bit more detail on that new AI model, what it means for the business as a whole, we'll discuss.

0: headline reports that we saw this morning for January were slightly higher than expectations, but I would say within a rounding error of overall expectations for what we would see from the headline numbers. So let's start right there. Headline inflation up 0.5% month over month. I believe expectations were for a 0.4% increase. Year over year, 6.4% year over year. So a decline from last month, but again, slightly hotter than was anticipated, I believe.
1: Yeah, I think we'd been lulled into a sense in markets, not us.

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1: 9 out of 10 people who suffer cardiac arrest outside the hospital don't survive.
0: It took 30 minutes of chest compressions to finally feel a pulse.
1: Most of the time, it's because no one nearby performs CPR. 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
6: Mike, we got a piece here in the Bloomberg. It's titled, U.S. Corporate Insiders Are Selling Stocks at a Near Record Pace.
7: So first off,
6: interesting there?
7: First off, what are corporate insiders? They are executives at publicly traded companies who are required by the SEC to file their purchases and sales of their own companies ahead of time. They don't need to specify a ton of details, but they do need to specify what they are selling and what they sold. So let's take it at face value. If you have a bunch of corporate insiders selling their company stock, it can indicate any number of things. It could just indicate that those corporate insiders have bills to pay and things that they want to do with their cash and are selling their stock. It could indicate that they are pessimistic about their company's future share value. It could indicate that they're just taking some profits off the table. You don't necessarily know, but I think it's reasonable to acknowledge that this is the second fastest pace of corporate insider sales in the last 20 years, only second to 2021, when we had another period of exuberance in U.S. markets.
6: Yeah, now, again, if you look at the overall numbers, again, it's not something that's, like, hugely different from, you know, previous, you know, periods.
7: Right. 2021 was.
6: The 21 one stands out, and I get it, because in the first half of 21, you had just gone through just the massive rally coming off the COVID bottom in March of 2020.
7: Yeah.
6: And so I kind of understand that. Like, oh, like, stocks had gone absolutely nutty. And sure, like, this makes sense. This one is, again, you compare, like, first half of this year to first half of last year. And again, it's like, you know, a 20% increase. But that comes after a 10% decrease in insider selling compared to the first half of 24. So I'm not sure there's a huge signal here, and part of this is because, in my opinion, that rally in the first half of that rally over the course of 2020, can that best be described, Michael, as an everything rally?
7: I mean, I would struggle to find something that didn't.
6: You know, like, yeah. It was just again, as Dave Portnoy said there,

0: it basically felt like stocks never went down.
1: Yeah.
0: And not just like one or two. It was like, this is going up. That's going up. Yep. Like, it was just, it was insane. Like, I've never seen a market like that, at least for like 6 months. This year, you look at it and you're like, okay, if we pull up, you know, year to date and kind of how things have done, you take a look at it and you say, okay, sure, like semiconductors have gone nutty. But the rest of the market, you know, financials have basically been chopping around flat all year. Consumer discretionary has been chopping around flat all year. Communication services, healthcare, they've been just chopping around. It's basically been semiconductors and energy and a couple industrials mixed in there as well.
1: Right.
0: So I don't think there's as many insiders who are necessarily sitting here being like, hey, let's back up the truck and sell this thing. I mean, even within tech, Microsoft's down 20% this year. Do you think you have a lot of Microsoft insiders that are like, yeah, it's an opportune time to sell?
1: Likely not. It does continue to raise this question that we've talked about, though, is where is all this money going to come from to fund these AI companies? Because you have corporate insiders who are, again, I don't want to overdo this story. They are not selling at an extraordinarily elevated rate compared to the second half of or the first half of last year. Like, this is not extraordinary levels of insider selling. But you have the biggest IPO in history that just went off. You have a bunch of those same companies that are in the AI space issuing a boatload of debt and or shares, more IPOs to come, Korean companies listing on U.S. exchanges. And again, the money has to come from somewhere. And so it does just, I guess, add to that overall narrative of, there's a lot of people trying to get their shares for sale on public markets right now.
0: And this then dovetails nicely into the next story from Bloomberg, which is earlier this week. I think it was either yesterday or maybe it was like overnight, Wednesday into Thursday. There's a Chinese company called Moonshot. You ever hear of them before, Mike?
1: Of course not.
0: No, I haven't either. I don't even know like if they existed before this Wednesday. So Moonshot put out an AI model called the Kimi K3, and based on the publicly available benchmarks, it's pretty much in line with some of the best offerings from U.S. companies that are spending, you know, hundreds of billions of dollars to build out data centers.
1: So question, do we know how much it cost Moonshot to develop this model?
0: No idea.
1: Me either. But I think we can assume probably a fair bit cheaper than OpenAI or Anthropic.
0: We think, okay, here's where things are going, is ultimately the race now is not on can you build the best model, because every week there's a new one coming out that is coming in like in line with some of the top benchmarks.
1: Yep.
0: The race now, and we saw this, by the way, from OpenAI, who cut prices on a bunch of their products last week. The race is on price.
1: Mm-hmm.
0: And here's the problem with the race being on price.
1: We can't compete with the Chinese on price.
0: It's not even you can't compete with the Chinese on price, Mike. You can't get enough revenue to cover the cost of $1.2 trillion a year in data center build-out. It doesn't add up. That's the whole thing. And people be like, well, maybe if people use way more... Guys, if you have to compete on price, you're not going to do it. It's going to be a race to the bottom.
1: Mm-hmm.
0: And if it's a race to the bottom on the price of the model, then it can't be a race to the top on the price of the memory. Which means, and this might, you know, also be why the last couple of days memory stocks have, you know, gotten bludgeoned. You know, Micron was down, what was it, like 10 or 11% yesterday? It's trying to rally today. But, like, the numbers just don't work.
1: Yeah, we've talked about this at length before, Chuck, and I don't know if it's going to come because of competition from a Chinese model. I don't know if it's going to come because the likes of Uber realize they're spending more on artificial intelligence than they would have to pay an intern to do the same task. But at some point, price has to matter for artificial intelligence, and it hasn't so far. But once it does, then the model builders like OpenAI and like Anthropic and then a bunch of Chinese ones too, have to start competing on price. To do that, they need to negotiate with data center builders such as Well, I don't know the companies that are actually physically building the data centers well enough. Sure. But Microsoft and Google are funding a lot of it.
0: Sure.
1: They data center builders.

0: why isn't this working the way it's supposed to be working? They don't want to deal with that. They want to sell soda. So I think part of this is, okay, like, yeah, you can roll out all of these cheaper and cheaper models. Are they actually going to be big enough and reputable enough to sell to a corporation, though? And that's an interesting question, because it's great that, you know, Moonshot rolled out Kimi K3. Do you think Brian Moynihan or do you think Jamie Dimon's like, hey, get the Moonshot guys on the phone. We're going to ditch OpenAI for them, or ditch Anthropic for them.
1: I'm quite certain that they legally would not be allowed to.
0: No, like, of course they're not going to. So this is the thing, is until you get a critical mass of these companies that are actually capable to sell into enterprises, it doesn't quite matter what the cost is yet.

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4: This is Tucker Silva with the Financial Exchange Show, and I'm joined today by estate planning attorney Todd Lutsky from the law firm of Cushing & Dolan with your Financial Exchange Quick Tip of the Day. And today we're talking about how Medicaid irrevocable trusts operate. Todd, many people are afraid that if they transfer money to an irrevocable trust, they will be giving up control of their assets and will have to ask their trustee for permission to spend their own money. Now, is this a valid concern?
5: No, it's really not. And folks, when you think about irrevocable trust, please remember that there are many different kinds of irrevocable trust. There are some that require a loss of control, rigidity, inflexibility. 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They can live in their house, they can manage and invest their own money, they can sell a house, they can buy a new house. 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
1: Seeing another rout in tech to close out the week, driven by a global sell-off in chip makers and ongoing worries about spending on AI. Right now, the Dow is only down by 15 points. S&P 500 is down by 2/3%. NASDAQ selling off 1 1/3%, or 348 points lower. Russell 2000 is edging higher, mostly flat. 10-year Treasury yield down 4 basis points at 4.52%. And oil jumping over 3% higher today, trading at $81 a barrel. Alphabet down by nearly 3% after Bloomberg reported that Google is months behind schedule on delivering its flagship AI model, Gemini 3.5 Pro, as the company has been taking time to try to improve its capabilities. Meanwhile, Netflix sinking 8% after the streaming giant posted its weakest revenue growth in years in the previous quarter. Netflix said it expects revenue and profit gains to slow in the third quarter. Elsewhere, shares in SpaceX are off 4% after it aborted the launch of its Starship mega rocket due to some of the engines not starting. Elon Musk said the company will try again in the coming days. And Intuitive Surgical tumbling 11% after the maker of surgical robotic tools saw growth in one of its robots slow to its weakest pace in 4 years. I'm Tucker Silva, and that is Wall Street Watch.
2: Mike, let's dig in and talk a little bit more about that Gemini piece that Tucker mentioned during Wall Street Watch. Apparently, this new version of their Gemini Pro model is delayed. And why is it delayed? And is there a problem, not with Google, but like we've seen this from a few companies over the last couple of years where it's like, oh, we're trying to roll out our new model, but it's taking too long. And again, you get kind of these upstarts that just keep popping up and being like, hey, here's a great one, here's a great one. Is it a sign that maybe there's just, you know, not an understanding of the commoditization that's happening within models by some of these big U.S. firms?
3: Yeah, I'm not sure what to make of it, and I'm not sure why Google needs to play that game. I get why OpenAI and Anthropic need to play that game of leapfrogging each other. I'm unclear on why Alphabet does. And furthermore, for a delay in their latest AI model to sink a $4.25 trillion company by 2.5% is just, I guess it's just telling of this moment. I don't think it's shocking, but I think it's telling of this moment. I mean, what is that in terms of dollar amounts that's being wiped out of the share price today? It's massive. I mean, why delay? Probably because the thing sucks. Right? Is there any other reason you delay a model that you would otherwise release? The model is, in my opinion, probably not testing well enough to be as competitive as the top 3 to 5 models that are out there. And so you don't release something that you know is

0: me, it's that when it comes to Chinese technology or products, they will use it so long as it is cheap. I think about the Germans and their car industry and what they've done there. And so I'm
1: Different
0: not.
1: market. That's a B2C transaction. That is will random, Claude, I can't even think of like a good French name right now. Will, Sven Svenberg buy a Chinese EV? Fine. But will Sven Svenberg, chief technology officer of, IKEA 2.0, commit to using a Chinese model for their LLM? There's a lot more risk there.
0: There is, but show me the evidence over the last 30 years that companies across the globe are unwilling to take that risk with their intellectual property.
1: They won't from startups. Like they won't.
0: Yeah.
1: Like you look at the places where Europe or even the US where they've lost market share to Chinese competitors.
0: Yeah.
1: It's not from like this new company that sprang up this year. It's from, hey, here's this Chinese, telecom company, Huawei, that's been around for, 15, 20 years and finally is making inroads into, Europe now. And it's you have to get to a certain scale before corporate anything trusted generally.
0: Yep.
1: There's a reason why IBM stock did as well as it did for, 30, 40 years. Longer than that, 60, 70 years. The reason was, hey, the old adage, hey, you never get fired by buying IBM. Like, businesses are stodgy. Like, they don't want to take risk on something that runs their business. Imagine that, let's say that General Motors, just as an example, says, you know what? These moonshot AI guys, they seem like the real deal. We're going to use the Kimi V3 model. What if, like, they wake up one day and Moonshot's just gone? Like, they're just not in business anymore, and now GM can't use their LLM, and everything's housed on it. Like, that's the risk.
0: Yeah.
1: And so that's why I think there has to be a certain maturity of the companies and the models before it's really a threat. But it's also the piece that is still being missed is. Guys, OpenAI 2 weeks ago said that they were going to start competing on price. OpenAI is one of the companies that corporate America will trust now. Like
0: Yes, they
1: because
0: are.
1: like they're a household name.
0: Yep.
1: And so if one of those companies is saying, "Yep, we got to compete on price," it's not just random, Chinese startups saying it. It's OpenAI, like the well,
0: It's
1: I
0: almost the
1: hesitate to
0: Google of
1: call them.
0: it's the Google of AI.
1: No, I don't want to call them that because
0: Yeah.
1: remember, Google wasn't first. I'm going to call them the Yahoo of AI.
0: Okay.
1: Even Yahoo wasn't first. But, like, Yahoo
0: Yeah.
1: was the first brand name
0: Yeah.
1: search engine. And so, OpenAI is the Yahoo of AI. And I think the question is, hey, if the dominant player is saying we're going to compete on price. Then until a Google comes along whose product is just so much better and people will flock there, because that's why people went to Google. It was because their algorithm was just better than anything else out there. Until you can get to that point, hey, commoditization is ultimately what killed a lot of companies in the tech bubble. It was, okay, like, yeah, like, here's this website and here's this one and they're all free. Well, great, how do we make money? Well, we can't, so we're all out of business. And by the way, Amazon survived because they actually had the best product that was able to be, sold. So if everything's being commoditized there, I don't know how you look at any of these companies and you're like, yep, there's the moat. Like, what's the moat for any of them?
0: Yeah, I don't
1: I
0: have an
1: just don't
0: answer.
1: know. Like,
0: Yeah.
1: I'm not saying. Again, you got to hold two views in your head. One is we're going to use way more AI 5 years from now, and the second is, well, if there's no moat, I'm not sure how much any of these are worth. And that's kind of where I am. Maybe they'll figure out ways to lock people into their ecosystem, but at this point, it's kind of hard to do that. Let's take a quick break when we return. I think that's enough AI talk. We've spent 45 minutes talking AI.
0: More.
1: I can't. I need other vowels in my
0: More.
1: life. So let's talk Netflix, and then we'll talk

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1: 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This is the

0: kind of hate or raising prices. I don't know how much of your business is going to be about capturing a larger share of the global TV market.
1: Netflix in 2021, their mid-tier product, okay, their standard ad-free plan, was $13.99. Today it's $19.99. I did the math on this.
0: Oh.
1: And I know. I love the math. That's a 42% increase over 5 years, which is about a 7% annualized rate of growth, 7 to 7.5. Mm. Over the last 5 years, Netflix's revenue has grown by 12.6%, which means that of that revenue growth, only 5% is organic annual growth. A company growing its sales by 5% organically is fine, but it's a mature company at this point.
0: Right.
1: Like, that's what they are, and that's totally fine. The problem for Netflix is that they are still trading at, you know, 6x sales, and they're still priced, 22x earnings, which in this market isn't crazy. Again, the margins are fine. Like, they're a profitable company, but you don't get those higher multiples on earnings unless you can prove that you're going to grow earnings faster than low double digits, with most of that being pricing. So I just look at it, and they're a perfectly fine company, but the growth has clearly slowed. And I think they've also gone through a change in sentiment regarding their content. 10 years ago, is it fair to say that, like, self-produced Netflix content, you would look at it and you'd be like, yeah, it's pretty high quality. This was when, like, they had, what was the Kevin Spacey show?
2: House of Cards.
1: House of Cards, and they had, like, a couple other ones that were, like, pretty high quality shows. And now, the way that I think a lot of Netflix shows and movies are talked about is slop. You know, it's just like they're very generic. They all have the same look. Netflix has told its content producers, hey, we want you to make this as if the person is listening to it in the background and not watching it. Hmm. And I think that, at least personally, I view the quality of Netflix shows as not as strong as it used to be. And got to be honest, if it weren't for the fact that I'm paying for my parents' Netflix, like, on my subscription as an add-on, I probably would cancel the thing because I don't think it's worth the cost.
3: Many people assume that if an asset is irrevocable, it's completely out of their hands. 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It explains why many families use these trusts as part of a broader plan to help preserve assets for future generations. 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That's 866-848-5699. Or you can request the guide from their website, LegalExchangeShow.com.
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0: Chuck, back to Netflix real quickly. Not a subscriber to Netflix, but I gotta say, to me, I don't know how much of it is because of Netflix sloppiness on production as it is they are no longer the only game in town. Like, it used to be that if you wanted to have the office conversation around the water cooler, it was about a Netflix show. That's completely morphed. It is Apple, it is HBO Max again, yeah. It is Amazon all putting out
3: Apple's incredible content. Apple's making big strides, by the way.
1: I think Apple might actually, in my opinion right now,
0: be putting out the best,
1: most consistent quality, like, TV out of anyone.
3: Stories.
0: Not a ton of it, but they're making good stuff, yeah.
1: Yeah, yeah. I would tend to agree there. Mike, do you remember before the World Cup when everyone was poo-pooing, like, oh, bars are going to stay open later and no one's going to be interested in the World Cup?
0: I do.
1: Over the first weekend of the World Cup, Boston beer sales were up 50% according to data from Toast.

0: Is that good?
1: I got to be honest. It's been like the most fun month of my life. It's been fantastic. I'm going to take a quick break. Hour two coming up in a little bit.
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13: Many people assume that if an asset is irrevocable, it's completely out of their hands. That's not necessarily the case. Cushing & Dolan's new guide, Unlocking the Power of Irrevocable Medicaid Trusts, explains how these trusts can help protect certain assets from the cost of long-term care while still allowing you to maintain important rights and flexibility. The guide breaks down some of the common misunderstandings about irrevocable trusts and how they actually work. It explains why many families use these trusts as part of a broader plan to help preserve assets for future generations. Inside, you'll also find information about how these trusts work, what types of assets may be

0: They're typically easier before there's a crisis as opposed to having to have them during or after the crisis.
1: Well, I mean, to put it plainly, at a certain age, you might not be able to explain the decisions, yeah. and that can lead to even tougher conversations. But what I would urge people is to, you know, think about how to have those conversations, because like I said, on more than the number of occasions that I would like to see, I have seen inheritances tear families apart. Unfortunately, that's what money can do to people. And if you have those conversations up front and early on, it can at least go a long way to potentially prevent that.
0: The guide is titled Talking to Your Kids About Inheritance, and you can request it by calling 800-393-4001. 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
3: Chuck, Mike, and Zucker with you here today on the Financial Exchange. And stocks are down. Womp womp. The S&P 500 is off 65 points. The Dow is off 90 points. And the NASDAQ Composite is feeling the most pain, down 427 points, about 1.5%. The Dow actually is off less than 0.25%, so not much movement there. Why is the NASDAQ down so much? Well, it happens to be because technology stocks are taking it on the chin here, with tech down around 1.8% overall. Communication services down around 2% as well, as we are seeing pullbacks. Remember, communication services is like this, just this Frankenstein of a sector, quite honestly, in the S&P, where you've got like, hey, it's Google and Meta. Oh, okay, you mean they're internet companies. No, you've actually got T-Mobile and Verizon in there. Oh, so they're phone companies. No, you've got Disney and Netflix. Oh, so they're entertainment companies. Well, and then you've got Electronic Arts and Take-Two. Oh, so they make video games, too. That's communication services, but Google, Meta, and Netflix all with significant losses on the day. You've got the 10-year Treasury. It is down 4.4 basis points to 4.525%. Dollar index not really sliding on that. Interesting. We'll discuss. That is, dollar index is flat at 100.56. The price of gold is up $12.80 an ounce to $4,004. And crude oil, West Texas Intermediate, up another $2.14 to $81.03. AAA national average for gas prices rising another 4 cents overnight to $3.98. Diesel's up another 5.3 cents to $5.05. And based on what we are seeing from crude oil prices and refinery costs, got to say, diesel's probably heading towards 520 to 525 next week, and gas probably getting close to 410, maybe 415 nationally, based on what we are seeing. This dovetails fantastically into our top story of the hour, which is this piece from the Wall Street Journal. Gas prices will stay higher for longer, even if oil falls.
1: Because of greedy gas station owners, Chuck?
3: Yes, it's just those gas station owners that love to eke out 1 cent a gallon on their gas prices.
1: Yeah.
3: Folks, if you've ever talked to anyone who's owned a gas station, they make, like, no money off of gas. The whole thing is a front to get you in there to buy bottled water and soda.
1: Lottery tickets.
3: Like, and lottery tickets and cigarettes. Like, that's where the money is made. It's not on the gas. Like, gas prices get you to stop. They make their money selling you the stuff inside.
1: Mm.
3: So here's the deal. Gas prices are a function primarily of two things. Number one is the thing that we all, you know, pay attention to, the price of crude oil, which as of right now, again, is back up to, you know, almost $81 for West Texas Intermediate. It's about a 20% bump since last since a couple weeks ago.
1: Yep.
3: So that's part of this. The other part is something that most people are not familiar with. We've talked about it on our show, but it's called the crack spread. And cracking is the term for the process that turns crude oil into refined product. Mike, when's the last time you went to a gas station and bought any crude oil?
1: I have not ever done
3: Tucker,
1: that,
3: you ever buy any crude?
4: Can't say that I have, Chuck.
3: No, you're a pretty refined guy. I respect that about you.
4: Mm-hmm.
3: So here's the thing. None of us buy crude oil unless you're like an energy trader. And then like even then, you probably never take delivery. None of us buy crude oil. We survive by using refined product. And here's what's happened with crack spreads, which the crack spread is the difference between the price the refinery pays for crude and what the buyer pays for the refined product. The most common one is the 3-2-1 crack spread. Take 3 barrels of crude, turn it into 2 of gas and 1 of diesel. So here's what we're seeing right now. From basically late 2023s through early 26, that 3-2-1 crack spread sat in a pretty comfortable range between $15 and $25 most of the time. Occasionally we get a little lower, occasionally a little higher, but that was kind of the range it was in. The 3-2-1 crack spread today is north of $70 a barrel. You heard me right, 70. It's basically tripled since the start of the Iran conflict. There are two reasons for this. The first, there are a bunch of refineries within the Persian Gulf that are offline because they don't know if they can get the product out. And so you don't just like turn on and like produce a bunch of gas if you can't put it anywhere. You stop. So that's number one, is you have a bunch of refineries in the Middle East offline. Piece number two is Ukraine, in order to try to, you know, repel Russian attacks over the last couple months, has taken to a much more aggressive strategy of launching hundreds of drones deep into Russia, specifically targeting Russian oil refineries. About 40% of Russia's refinery capacity is offline now, to the point where Russia, again, this is Russia, remember, Russia has banned the export of gasoline and diesel because they just don't have enough internally, even because so many refineries are offline because of Ukrainian drones. So what you have here is not oil companies waking up and just saying, hey guys, do you guys think we could like be a little greedier? Like, no, like, let's be honest. Every large publicly traded company is always greedy.
1: Yeah,
3: I don't have a problem with that. That's fine. Like, that's the nature of the beast. It is our job as consumers, and partly you can make a case for, hey, the regulatory apparatus, in order to encourage competition, when you have more competition, it acts as a natural cap on greed, because if you get too greedy, someone comes in and eats your profit, and then it's gone. So ultimately, this is not oil companies waking up and refiners waking up being like, hey, let's be greedy. It's
1: disruption.
3: It's the end buyer saying, hey, I still need X million barrels of gasoline today in order to meet consumer demand. Fine, there's fewer refineries. Think about it from a supply and demand perspective. If there's less supply of gasoline and the same demand, what happens? Price goes up. So that's why that crack spread has been widening. The interesting piece to me, sorry, Michael, last spot, is that this month is where we've seen crude oil prices move from 68 up to 81. Despite that move up in crude prices, crack spreads have still widened because that refinery capacity is just so tight. And this is why, even if you see crude prices come down, until there is improvement on the refinery side,

0: refined product to where it needed to in the country. The Gulf Coast pads, Pad 3, has been running at over 100% capacity for basically the last month now, which means they're pretty much like these systems are not built to run this hot for this long. And so it's just like they're trying to produce as much as they can, and they can only do that for so long because, again, when you run over your normal stated capacity, you are very much stressing your system to a pretty significant extent.
1: Right.
0: Let's take a quick break here. When we return, let's talk about airlines and airline credit cards and the business that has become for the companies.
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1: Time for some Friday trivia here on the Financial Exchange. And earlier this week, Spain beat France in the World Cup semifinals. The two countries share a 387-mile border that is briefly interrupted by a tiny country of 87,000 people. So our trivia question today, our Friday trivia question, is what is the name of the country that sits between Spain and France? Once again, what is the name of the country that sits between Spain and France? Be the second person today to text us at 617-362-1385 with the correct answer along with the keyword trivia, and you win a Financial Exchange Show t-shirt. Once again, the second correct response to text us to the number 617-362-1385 will win that t-shirt. 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
2: Mike, we got a great piece in the Wall Street Journal that kind of explains some of the economics of airlines and their associated credit cards. It's titled, "A Monster Pile of Airline Points is Supercharging Summer Travel." And here's the deal. If you ever look around and you see those offers for like, hey, sign up for this United card and get 60,000 miles, or sign up for this Delta card and get 50,000. Those miles, are like, they're not just free. Like, someone had to pay for them, and that someone is the credit card issuer. Airlines love this because basically what happens is you sign up for their credit card, and Chase or PNC or Bank of America or whoever the backing institution is says, great, we're going to buy a bunch of miles from the airline, and so the airline gets a bunch of revenue for the purchase of the miles. It then also locks that customer more into using the airline, because with the card, often you get perks like, hey, here's a free checked bag or a free drink or this or that. And so airlines like it because it is revenue that is coming into them and more brand loyalty. The credit card issuers like it because it gets them a customer they might not have had otherwise. And so overall, it's a pretty nice little symbiotic relationship that exists here.
3: It is. It also does something that just infuriates me as a customer, which is makes the actual price of something utterly confusing, right? Like, I have no idea how to navigate the points systems as a customer here. Therefore, I rarely use the points that I accumulate on airlines, and I feel as though navigating the point systems for these credit cards and airlines rewards programs is among the most confusing things, to the point that, you know, the points guy, somebody on social media, has built his own business around, you know, tricks and tips for how to use this stuff. But clearly, you know, a lot of folks choose to use their credit cards in this way, select credit cards based on things like access to the lounges within airports, and want to make their travel easier, somewhat discounted, and more exclusive using these credit cards. And I think the exclusivity piece is the real hook with a lot of this stuff, it seems. The lounges at these airports have exploded over the last 10 years, and you know, more and more people are willing to pay up for premium seats, lounge access, things along those lines, to the point that even Southwest is needing to build lounges at some of these airports.
2: Yeah, it does really speak to, again, we've covered this a lot, where, hey, in the 2000s and 2010s, it was how low can you get the cost of your product? That was what sold for airlines. Today, it's, hey, there are, you know, most people are still competing on price, but the place that airlines are making their money is with wealthy boomers and with, like, that top 1% segment of the population that is willing to pay for those premium products.
3: I gotta be honest, the lounge thing, I've been inside one before with my brother-in-law. I don't have lounge access at airports. I don't fly all that frequently in the first place, but it directly goes against my single goal when

0: drawing entry-level jobs.
1: Okay, lay it out for me, Chuck. How?
0: Like, you see this with, like, how law firms are talking about hiring, just as an example. You see this with how advertising agencies are talking about hiring. It's absolutely destroying entry-level jobs. Is it doing it broadly enough for it to matter to the economy? No. Okay. But it is happening.
1: Sure. Yeah. Okay. It's destroying some entry-level jobs, no doubt. Fair enough. Yeah, I thought you were going down the route of this is changing the workforce in a meaningful way for the economy. And there, I'm not sure there's much evidence. But I also land at, even if it's destroying some entry-level jobs, Chuck, advertising agencies and lawyers are not going to suddenly only hire 50-year-olds with 20 years of experience.
0: Well, those won't exist.
1: Precisely. That's kind of my point. So it can't permanently destroy entry-level jobs because you will someday have advertising designers who die off or retire. And so where's the rest of them going to come from?
0: Mike, when have we ever thought that far ahead in our decision-making?
1: I know. Yeah. Yeah.
0: You know, like there's a reason. Like,
1: I long for the day where we have a shortage of lawyers, though.
0: I mean, look, we've been longing for that since the days of Shakespeare. I mean, like this is a thread that goes back throughout human history. Even though I will say, like, you know, sometimes I think lawyers are underappreciated. I've gotten to that point where they're so disrespected that maybe they're undervalued. Mm. But that's neither here nor there. Let's take a quick break. When we come back, we get the trivia answer in Wall Street Watch.
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5: The answer is absolutely yes, you should bother. 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It doesn't mean just because you're 80, you don't try, you don't plan, right? 85, you plan. You don't know whether you're going to get sick or not get sick. 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If I got $1 million worth of assets in the trust, I'm happy to spend $200,000 of my IRA to get past the remaining 2 years to get me protected from the nursing home with $1 million that went in there. So getting the clock started is always better than not having the clock started.
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4: Seeing another tech sell-off today to close out the week, driven by global pullback in chip makers and ongoing worries about spending on AI. Right now, the Dow is down only 40 points, S&P 500 down nearly 0.75%, NASDAQ down by 1.4%, Russell 2000 is down about 0.5%, 10-year Treasury yield down 3 basis points and is at 4.53%. And oil up about 3%, trading at $81 a barrel. Alphabet down by 2% after Bloomberg reported that Google is months behind schedule on delivering its flagship AI model Gemini 3.5 Pro, as the company has been taking time to try to improve its capabilities. Meanwhile, Netflix shares are sinking 8% after the streaming giant posted its weakest revenue growth in

0: appears in the second quarter. Netflix said it expects revenue and profit gains to slow in the current quarter. Elsewhere, SpaceX down by 5% after it aborted the launch of its Starship mega rocket due to some of the engines not starting. Elon Musk said the company will try again in the coming days. And with today's moves, Apple has overtaken NVIDIA as the world's most valuable company, which NVIDIA held that title since May of 2025. I'm Tucker Silva, and that is Wall Street Watch. And in the previous segment, we asked you the Friday trivia question: what is the name of the country that sits between Spain and France? And that would be Andorra. And Patty in Rutland, Mass. Is our winner today, taking home a Financial Exchange Show t-shirt. Congrats to Patty. She has won a Financial Exchange Show t-shirt. 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
1: Mike, let's talk about this piece from MarketWatch, the unretirement trap, how retirees can protect their golden years from inflation.
2: This is a silly piece, Chuck.
1: Okay, let's not talk about it.
2: No, let's talk about it, but like, they try and summarize all the ways that you can prepare for effectively not running out of money in retirement. And I'm not trying to, you know, do a disservice to any one of them, but what you have to do is you have to expect the unexpected and be prepared and do some actual legwork. And no single list of four different items is going to get you there if you're on the cusp of retirement. Yeah, it'd be really good if you could avoid big tax mistakes. You should plan to live longer. You should, you know, be ready for higher inflation. But no list of four items is going to ensure that you will not run out of money or run the risk of running out of money in retirement. You have to do

0: I would say within a rounding error of overall expectations for what we would see from the headline numbers. So let's start right there. Headline inflation up 0.5% month over month. I believe expectations were for a 0.4% increase. Year over year, 6.4% year over year. So a decline from last month, but again, slightly hotter than was anticipated, I believe.
1: Yeah, I think we'd been lulled into a sense in markets, not us, just collectively we, the whole country, investors.

0: 2,400 square foot home, I think it was. And when my parents decided to move to North Carolina for about, you know, 8 or 9 years, they moved into one that was like 500 square feet bigger. And I'm like, what are you guys doing? Like, it's just the two of you. And
1: what was their answer?
0: They didn't give me like a good one. They were just like, well, this is the house that like we wanted. I'm like, okay. But like, it wasn't like, oh, we needed single floor living. Like, I grew up in a ranch. Like, we had no second floor.
1: Mm-hmm.
0: So it wasn't like that. It wasn't, it just was the house that they wanted. And I don't know. Like, they never gave me a good answer.
1: Did they have regrets about it?
0: No. The only reason that they moved out of that house eventually was they decided to move back up here from North Carolina. They're the one retiree that decided, okay, this isn't for us. Let's move back north. But no, like, they didn't have regrets about buying the house or anything. They were just like, yeah, we wanted to move back.
1: Yeah, we're seeing more and more of this. And, you know, in
0: admittedly, when they moved back, they did buy a small, they went into a townhome, which I think was the right thing. You know, it made more sense.
1: So I guess my question, Chuck, like, I do hear from retirees that they want a smaller home. Is this a chicken and the egg scenario? Like, there aren't a lot of smaller homes for sale. New builders aren't building smaller homes because they're not profitable. So the boomers can afford the bigger homes. The bigger homes are the only ones that are being built. Maybe they just have a lot of money and like newer stuff.
0: That's probably fair. That might be it. You did see back a couple of years ago, you saw a little bit of a contraction in the average size of new construction.
1: Yep.
0: Just because costs had gone up so much. Part of it is, look, the cost of land is so high. Okay, if you are buying, you know, land and you're putting, you know, the house on X number of acres, you know, an eighth of an acre, a quarter, a third. Okay, like, there's only, you can't justify like a two-bedroom house with that price because the land is such a big cost now, and construction costs and permitting are so high. It's tough to get there in a lot of cases.
1: Yeah.
0: So it's hard to do small construction is kind of what I
1: unless it's going
0: there.
1: To be attached. And there's a lot of folks that find that unappealing. So that's kind of what we're landing with now.
0: Let's take a quick break. When we return, let's do a little bit of stack roulette next.
2: 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Many people assume that if an asset is irrevocable, it's completely out of their hands. That's not necessarily the case. Cushing & Dolan's new guide, Unlocking the Power of Irrevocable Medicaid Trusts, explains how these trusts can help protect certain assets from the cost of long-term care while still allowing you to maintain important rights and flexibility. The guide breaks down some of the common misunderstandings about irrevocable trusts and how they actually work. It explains why many families use these trusts as part of a broader plan to help preserve assets for future generations. 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
9: Mike, do you mind if I kick things off for Stack Roulette? I actually have two stories I want to do.
10: Hit it.
9: Number one, I think we need to get rid of lettuce.
8: It is kind of useless when you think about it.
9: The only thing lettuce is good for is
8: E. coli?
9: Getting sick.
8: Yeah.
9: No, not E. coli in this case.
8: Yep. Yeah.
9: This case, it's cyclosporiasis.
8: Yeah, whatever that is.
9: It says that it can cause explosive diarrhea and vomiting in the Wall Street Journal article. So sounds like E. coli. Look.
11: To be fair, is that really different than the average Taco Bell experience?
9: That's yes. What I was Mike, gonna say. Michael.
10: Are we sure it's the lettuce?
9: Michael, as a Taco Bell aficionado, as someone who tried to stay in the Taco Bell hotel 7 years ago, it is not the common experience, okay? Lettuce, on the other hand, any time that you hear about, well, they found E. coli somewhere.
11: It is always the lettuce.
9: Out of 10 times, it's the romaine. And the other one, it's it's this other branch of lettuce. But romaine in particular, along with ticks, needs to be eradicated.
11: Mm.
9: Just get rid of both of them, and we'll be fine.
8: Mosquitoes,
9: No, mosquitoes, I don't mind.
8: I don't mind mosquitoes. Yeah, they're great. Yeah.
9: A mosquito, it's...
11: if there, by the way, if there ever is a species that's going to take humans out, it's those ticks, man. Oh.
8: Yeah, I got Lyme disease twice, baby. Going for three.
9: Does it cancel out?
8: No, it just makes me more effed up.
9: Oh, sorry to hear that. So, number one, we got to get rid of the lettuce. I'm sorry, but we can't do it. It's not good.

0: The headline reports that we saw this morning for January were slightly higher than expectations, but I would say within a rounding error of overall expectations for what we would see from the headline numbers. So let's start right there. Headline inflation up 0.5% month over month. I believe expectations were for a 0.4% increase. Year over year, 6.4% year over year. So a decline from last month, but again, slightly hotter than was anticipated, I believe.
1: Yeah, I think we'd been lulled into a sense in markets, not us, just

0: Yeah, that's...
1: I was, like, a sci-fi guy growing up and everything, so I was like, oh, like, this sounds fine. Like, you know, John Travolta.
0: That's famous for being bad.
1: Not only bad, Tucker. Rotten Tomatoes?
0: Zero, right?
1: 3%.
0: Oh.
1: Metacritic gave it a score of 9 out of 100. And audience polled by audiences by CinemaScore gave it an average grade of D+. It performed terribly. It cost $44 million, which in 2000 was like a decently sized movie. It only made $29 million worldwide. And honestly, was just absolutely awful. Despite having like a few like pretty decent people in the cast, like, you know, it had Travolta towards the tail end of his career. Forrest Whitaker was in it, but like it just, to be honest, like one of the worst movie experiences of my life. The worst. Like it was just awful.
2: I want to talk about futures trading sites that are posing as gambling sites that are just going off the rails at this point. So I'll be the first to admit that I was, and still actually am, pretty comfortable with the idea of sports gambling being available and regulated. I do recognize, though, that I might just be off on this, and I see what it's doing to young people and the debt that they are going into. But the stuff that is happening on Kalshi, Polymarket, and elsewhere is just getting out of control. So I think everyone saw the teleprompter guy for the White House being... investigated by, was it Kalshi?
1: Yes.
2: He was making bets on what the president...
1: Or Polymarket, one of the two.
2: Yeah, he was making bets on what the president was going to see in his say in his upcoming speech, which he got early access to. And so they very, very easily identified who it was, what he was doing, and he, you know, made $100,000, which, how stupid do you have to... Like, how much do you make in that job? It's got to be a fair bit of money.
1: I don't think it's very much.
2: But
1: you think you're making $1 million running the teleprompter?
2: Of course not. But to only earn $100,000 on these trades that you are making, like, that is just so stupid. But two, to allow someone to gamble on that, of course you're going to get insiders. And now Kalshi wants to come in for biopharma, allowing prediction markets for clinical trials and FDA approvals, which I wonder who's going to be betting on that stuff. This stuff is just way too vulnerable to insider trading, and it is immensely problematic as far as I'm concerned.
0: I'm seeing the high-profile teleprompter job can pay as much as $175,000 a year.
2: Yeah, which I can see why you're, again, in such a high-power position, I can see why you are tempted to insider trade on that, but, like, you got to be... You got to be kidding me with this stuff.
1: Why is that a high-paying job? What do you have to do?
2: Well, you need the highest level security clearance that there is.
1: Okay.
2: So there's that one.
1: That's fine.
0: Make sure there's no typos, script, pace. Pace is a big one.
1: Well, no, you're not writing the speech.
0: You're inserting it.
1: All you're doing is, like, you copy-paste.
2: Mm.
1: What do you have to do?
2: I,
1: you hit Control C, Control V. Like,
0: too fast, too slow.
1: $175,000 for that?
2: You do probably have to adapt to the speaker's pace, and especially in the president's case,
1: Doesn't the prompter do that for you? No, you have to
0: manually do that.
1: You have to manually like roll the thing.
2: Well, and think about how the president gives speeches. He's constantly diverging from what's on that teleprompter.
0: It's not like a window crank, Chuck. It's. You just have to, like...
1: Hold on, I gotta catch up!
0: Hold on.
1: It's stuck, it's jammed! Jimmy, get the oil, the gears are jammed in the prompter again!
2: But, again, we have gone way too far on the legalized gambling.
1: How is that not an AI? Like, if there's any job you can AI, isn't it running a prompter?
0: Probably.
2: Yeah.
1: I'm not trying to, like, get the guy out of a job or anything, but it just, like...
2: Well, he kind of earned it. I'm trying to put him out of a job.
1: Okay, there you go. You know my thoughts on prediction markets. I would be the happiest person alive if they just went away. I don't think they're useful for anything. I don't think that they are particularly accurate because most of the time it's like three people trading like $400 between them, if that. And so I just...
2: Yeah, shut it down. Shut it down.
1: I'm done with them. I'm done. Like, we did the experiment. It's not for us. But... apparently, we're still good with the lettuce, too, so I guess we'll just go with it. We're going to take a break for the entire weekend.

0: Hope you all enjoy. Hope the haze from the Canadian wildfires disperses. And we'll see you on Monday. Hi, this is Chuck and Mike from the Armstrong Advisory Group. We've got a guide available this month. It's titled Talking to Your Kids About Inheritance. And Mike, one of the pieces that I think needs to be focused on in this discussion is how long-term care situations may influence what kind of inheritance is able to be passed on and what plans are for long-term care.
1: Yeah, we all know the vast majority of people do not carry long-term care insurance, whether for right or wrong, that is the case. And so having an understanding with the kids, not only of, you know, who's in charge of making medical decisions, but how you expect that those medical decisions could affect a future inheritance and what to prioritize, right? Maybe there's a family home that's always been in the family that you want to make sure is passed along, and valuing that appropriately compared to retirement accounts or something else can be confusing for children.
0: When we talk about the impact that long-term care costs can have on an inheritance, what's the scale that we're talking about these days?
1: Well, I mean, in Northeast, where this type of care is typically most expensive, you can be talking about pushing $200,000 a year on certain types of long-term care. Obviously, it can be done more affordably depending on your area and what type of care you are receiving, but in the most severe cases, it can ruin someone financially pretty rapidly. And so understanding that and having those conversations early is important.
0: The guide is titled Talking to Your Kids About Inheritance, and you can request it by calling 800-393-4001. 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
0: Hi, this is Chuck and Mike from the Armstrong Advisory Group. We've got a guide available this month. It's titled Talking to Your Kids About Inheritance. And Mike, one of the pieces that I think needs to be focused on in this discussion is how long-term care situations may influence what kind of inheritance is able to be passed on and what plans are for long-term care.
1: Yeah, we all know the vast majority of people do not carry long-term care insurance, whether for right or wrong, that is the case. And so having an understanding with the kids, not only of, you know, who's in charge of making medical decisions, but how you expect that those medical decisions could affect a future inheritance and what to prioritize, right? Maybe there's a family home that's always been in the family that you want to make sure is passed along, and valuing that appropriately compared to retirement accounts or something else can be confusing for children.
0: When we talk about the impact that long-term care costs can have on an inheritance, what's the scale that we're talking about these days?
1: Well, I mean, in Northeast, where this type of care is typically most expensive, you can be talking about pushing $200,000 a year on certain types of long-term care. Obviously, it can be done more affordably depending on your area and what type of care you are receiving, but in the most severe cases, it can ruin someone financially pretty rapidly. And so understanding that and having those conversations early is important.
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1: Tensions escalate. Good morning, I'm Gordon Deal, along with Nicole Murray. On this Monday, July 20th, glad you could be with us. Here's what's up this hour.
2: More American service members have been killed in the conflict with Iran after attacks over the weekend in Jordan and Iraq.
1: A mass shooting in Tucson, Arizona leaves at least 10 people wounded, including the alleged gunman.
2: A reversal by the FDA, which now says a sample of lettuce that tested positive for cyclospora was a false positive.
1: And potential homebuyers being held back by a knowledge gap, not just the economy.
3: You know, it's not a bad thing. It's just that they need to just learn. They just need to educate themselves because it's a complicated process. And so they said almost 60% of Americans said that they don't fully understand the steps involved in buying a home.
1: Medora Lee at USA Today on many prospective homebuyers lacking essential knowledge about things like the buying process and credit scores. The U.S. military says it's recovered unidentified human remains while searching for an American service member reported missing after an Iranian missile and drone attack in Jordan. U.S. Central Command said two U.S. service members were killed and a third was missing following Iran's attack Friday on U.S. partner forces in Jordan. Separately, CENTCOM said a U.S. service member was killed Saturday in northern Iraq during the controlled detonation of unexploded ordnance from a downed

0: Iranian one-way attack drone. Meanwhile, American forces hit Iran for a ninth consecutive day today as concerns grew over shipping through the Strait of Hormuz after Iran said two oil tankers had exploded and been immobilized. President Trump at Joint Base Andrews.
1: Iran has been very, very badly damaged. They've lost everything almost militarily. They've got very little left. They've got some missiles. They've got some drones. They've got some manufacturing ability, not much.
0: Secretary of State Marco Rubio said the U.S. would continue to target Iran while it attacked global commercial shipping. The Food and Drug Administration now says a sample of lettuce from Taylor Farms that had tested positive for cyclospora was a false positive. In a statement, the FDA said that as of yesterday, it had not found any confirmed positive results. We get more from this morning's Mike Gavin.
2: Taylor Farms said yesterday in a statement after the false positive was announced that it's committed to working with public health authorities as the ongoing investigation continues. The company previously said it was voluntarily removing iceberg lettuce sourced from central Mexico after the lettuce had been linked to one of the largest outbreaks of cyclosporiasis in the U.S. recently. 4 days ago, the CDC identified lettuce supplied to select Taco Bell restaurants as a source of the multi-state outbreak, more than a month after cases first began to appear. Gordon.
0: Thanks, Mike. Outbreaks of cyclosporiasis typically occur in late spring and summer and have historically been linked to bagged salads, cilantro, basil, raspberries, snow peas, and green onions. Authorities in southern Arizona say at least 10 people have been wounded in a mass shooting in a busy commercial district near downtown Tucson. Police say after the suspect ignored repeated commands, a uniformed officer fired his weapon, striking the fleeing suspect. The gunman was given first aid and transported to a local hospital with life-threatening wounds. It happened around 2 a.m. yesterday. 9 other people were wounded, apparently before police arrived on the scene, and they were taken to hospitals in critical condition. Tucson Police Spokesman Frank Magos says all victims were adults.
3: There is a number of victims who were struck by gunfire. As I understand, many of them were struck in extremities. However, additional responding officers were able to immediately render aid to them using individual first aid kits.
0: TV station KGUN says the shooting grew out of a confrontation between two groups of people known to each other, and bystanders were struck by gunfire. Hey, make sure to check out a podcast of today's show, full of stories you won't hear this hour. On today's podcast, how the U.S. military is using data for warfighting, and can Argentina blame Drake for its World Cup defeat? 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
7: 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It's the legacy you leave behind.
8: Hi, this

0: these unmanned surface vessels to attack an Iranian port. The U.S. sent these boats in quietly. They were loaded with explosives. And then when they entered the Iranian port, they blew up a submarine and a ship facility. And this was the first time the U.S. has ever used this kind of weapon in combat. Ukraine has used it a lot. We've seen it used, you know, in other parts of the world. But for the U.S. and for the Navy particularly, this was a really significant first.
1: Wow. So take us around these boats. Like, how big are they? Are they super fast? What do they carry?
0: So these particular boats look like little speedboats. They're about 24 feet long. And they're designed to be open architecture, sort of plug and play, whatever mission you want to use them for. So you could load them with surveillance tools, for example. In this case, they were obviously loaded with explosives. They call them kinetics. And they're autonomous vessels, but they're also remote controlled. So we don't know for sure, but I imagine in this scenario, they were guided by someone somewhere else in the world, operated into this little port, and then they exploded when they hit the targets. There are different kinds of USVs. There are some that can go sort of float along the water like a platform. Some can submerge and act as a submarine. But the boats the U.S. is using currently look like little speedboats.
1: Jeez. And what's the range? How far can they go?
0: These can travel about 1,000 miles, and they can carry payloads of up to 1,000 pounds. Yeah, so it's pretty far. And when you're thinking about the Persian Gulf, the distances aren't that great. The countries are very close to each other, and getting a boat into an Iranian port is not that big of a task for a boat that can travel 1,000 miles.
1: Yeah. Jeez, we're speaking with Shelby Holliday, national security correspondent at The Wall Street Journal. The story is called America's Latest Weapon Against Iran, Sea Drones. These things do have limitations, though, as you guys said in the story. Explain that.
0: Unmanned surface vessels, in general, have been around for years, but they've continued to be worked on and upgraded, and a lot of people describe them as being about 10 to 15 years behind aerial drones. And we're starting to see more and more of them out there. Ukraine has really pioneered the use of these things. But there are limitations to them, and one of those limitations is just communication. It's very hard to communicate out at sea. Aerial drones, when you think about the curvature of the Earth, they fly above the Earth, and the line of sight to the aerial drones means you can communicate easier with it. Boats are bound to the horizon, right? They're on the water. So anytime they go over the curvature of the Earth, communication can be very difficult. And then communicating with anything under the water is also very difficult. So that's just one of the limitations. They also have to ride out pretty tough conditions. They have to be able to zip through waves, and conditions at sea can be much tougher than conditions in the air. And so these boats have to be weatherproof, and they have to be very resilient to be able to carry out these kinds of missions.
1: Yeah. So the use of them Sunday by the U.S., is this a preview of what could happen, say, with the rest of the war?
0: That's definitely what I'm hearing. I'm hearing that was potentially the first, and there are more to come. The U.S. has had a task force out in the Middle East based in Bahrain for several years now. Admiral Cooper, who's the commander of CENTCOM, started an unmanned drone and AI task force in 2021. And so they've been testing and experimenting with these kinds of systems and these kinds of boats for years. And now we're seeing them actually employed in combat in a way that was only imagined just 5 years ago. And I actually went out to Bahrain, I think it was 2023, just to see how these platforms were being used, to see what kind of boats they were testing and what they were trying to do with them. And just a few years ago, they were not using kinetics. Those are the explosives, the bombs. They were just testing them for surveillance and trying to expand their eyes and ears out on the Persian Gulf, if you will. And it's amazing. Fast forward to today, here we are in combat, and they are being put to use in combat for the very first time for the U.S.
1: Jeez. Finish up on this. Just talk about this company. I think they're based in Texas. Is it Saronic Corsair that makes them?
0: Yeah, so Saronic is the company. The boat is called a Corsair.
1: Okay.
0: And Saronic makes a couple other unmanned surface vessels. But this is the one that has been tested and used quite broadly by the Navy. And they're based in Austin, Texas, and one of the founders was a Navy SEAL. And so their sort of origin story is that they started this company to help the U.S. build up its shipbuilding capacity and plug holes where the U.S. is not building as many ships as it used to. And it's pales in comparison to China when you look at shipbuilding. And so companies like this are trying to fill the gaps and sort of create the future fleet for the U.S. Navy.
1: Thanks, Shelby. Shelby Holliday, National Security Correspondent at the Wall Street Journal. 20 minutes now after the hour on This Morning, America's First News. Here's Nicole Murray.
2: And now, the three big things you need to know. Number one.
3: U.S. military announced it has recovered unidentified human remains while searching for an American service member reported missing after an Iranian missile and drone attack in Jordan on Friday that killed two other Americans. Virginia Senator Mark Warner on ABC.
4: This war of choice has been a disaster. It has been a disaster militarily. It has been a disaster in terms of how we're viewed around the world. It has been a disaster to our friends and the allies who question whether we will keep our promises.
3: Officials said an examination of the remains is underway. Separately, another U.S. service member was killed in Iraq on Saturday.
2: Number two.
3: The FDA says a sample of lettuce from Taylor Farms that had tested positive for cyclospora was a false positive. The company added that the agency has since apologized. Taylor Farms on Friday said it was voluntarily removing iceberg lettuce sourced from Mexico after the product had been linked to a cyclosporiasis outbreak.
2: Number three.
3: Influencer brothers Andrew and Tristan Tate have been arrested by federal officers in Miami after British authorities issued new charges against the brothers, including rape and human trafficking. Karina Thomas is with the Bedfordshire Police.
5: 38 new charges in total have now been authorized against Andrew and Tristan Tate, bringing the total number of charges faced to 59.
3: Britain is seeking to extradite the brothers to face prosecution. Russia has attacked Kyiv and other Ukrainian cities with ballistic missiles, drones, and guided bombs, killing at least six people and wounding dozens of others. Officials say Russia launched 41 missiles and 125 drones across Ukraine last night. Spain is back on top of the soccer universe for a second time.
6: Poro, chance to cross, hooks it in. Williams battling, knocks it down.
3: The call on Fox as Ferran Torres scores the game-winning goal in extra time against Argentina in the World Cup finals. The final score, 1-0. It is Spain's first World Cup victory since 2010. And as it turns out, an avocado a day keeps the doctor away. New data says that eating just one avocado daily improves sleep and digestion. The food also reduces the risk of heart disease in adults with obesity.
1: So if an apple a day also keeps the doctor away, and you have an apple and an avocado,
3: it's like double protection.
1: It should be good, right?
3: Yeah, but I feel like you can mix avocado with more than you can with an apple. Like, it's easier to incorporate avocado,
1: okay,
3: no?
1: Okay, fine. So what does that do to the bourbon, like, in the evening that I have?
3: They cancel
1: each other out? That's my concern.
3: Yeah, sure, why not? Let's go with that.
1: 22 minutes now after the hour.

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7: 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Now, Todd, it takes 5 years to protect your assets from the cost of long-term care. If you aren't sure you or your spouse will make the 5 years before going into a nursing home, should you even bother to do your estate planning?
8: The answer is absolutely yes, you should bother. And here's why, folks. There's people who maybe don't even start their planning until they're 80. It doesn't mean just because you're 80, you don't try, you don't plan, right? 85, you plan. You don't know whether you're going to get sick or not get sick. But by the same token, when you're 65 and you're doing your planning, you also might not make it past the 5 years. So just because you might not make it past the 5 years is not a reason to get this clock started. For example, lots of times when we put assets in the trust, we leave lots of assets outside the trust, especially IRA assets. So let's say you made it 3 years, but you had $200,000 in an IRA outside the trust. If I got $1 million worth of assets in the trust, I'm happy to spend $200,000 of my IRA to get past the remaining 2 years to get me protected from the nursing home with

0: that rises to 64%. That's a lot of people who are trying to buy homes who don't know how to buy homes. And then even among those people who are planning to buy a home, half of them said they didn't completely understand the process, even though they're sort of, you know, in the middle of it, looking to buy a home already. And so, you know, this is a big issue. And if they could just learn all the steps and all the factors that go into buying a home, they may be able to actually afford a home.
1: Oh, wow.
0: Is that nuts?
1: That I know. Where do we lack the most knowledge?
0: So one of the first things that they know that people have to understand is a credit score. I know that everybody kind of talks about their credit score, but when FICO did the survey, they said that Americans know what kind of generally what a credit score is to build wealth and borrow. But a quarter of them didn't even know what their credit score was. So how are you? So you know what that it's important, and you want to buy a home, but you don't even know what your credit score is. That's probably not a good thing, because the credit score is important because it really helps determine how much money you can be approved for, what the terms on the loan, including the interest rate, will be. And so a higher credit score will often get you a better rate and make your payments lower.
1: We're speaking with Medora Lee, personal finance reporter at USA Today. The story is called A Knowledge Gap, Not Just the Economy, is Holding Back Home Buyers. So expand on that. How is it that folks can begin to improve their credit scores or their credit histories?
0: Right. So the first thing to do is a lot of people who are looking to buy homes are probably renting. And especially first-time buyers. So there are a lot of little things. Like half of renters in this survey didn't even know that paying rent on time could help them build their credit score. And more than a quarter said they, they admitted that if they understood that, that maybe they would feel more prepared to purchase a home. So a lot of them didn't even ask their landlords if they were getting credit for paying their rent on time. So that in itself is a big deal, because probably most people do that, right? Pay their rent on time.
1: If you think. Yeah.
0: So that's like an easy one. That's like low hanging fruit, right? And just paying other bills on time, and not

0: what are some of the considerations for what needs to be brought up in conversations with your kids about their potential inheritance?
1: Well, first things first, I don't think it's always necessary that you do have the conversations. But just be aware that if you don't, it can lead to confusion after the fact, especially if it's a non-equal distribution of assets. It can oftentimes lead to infighting. We've all seen that one before. And it can oftentimes lead to people making financial decisions because they're unaware of an inheritance that could be coming that might have been different had they been aware that someday, hey, this might be coming my way.
0: They're never easy conversations to have, but they're typically easier before there's a crisis as opposed to having to have them during or after the crisis.
1: Well, I mean, to put it plainly, at a certain age, you might not be able to explain the decisions,
0: yeah.
1: And that can lead to even tougher conversations. But what I would urge people is to, you know, think about how to have those conversations, because like I said, on more than the number of occasions that I would like to see, I have seen inheritances tear families apart. Unfortunately, that's what money can do to people. And if you have those conversations up front and early on, it can at least go a long way to potentially prevent that.
0: The guide is titled Talking to Your Kids About Inheritance, and you can request it by calling 800-393-4001. 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
3: 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And today we're talking about how Medicaid irrevocable trusts operate. Todd, many people are afraid that if they transfer money to an irrevocable trust, they will be giving up control of their assets and will have to ask their trustee for permission to spend their own money. Now, is this a valid concern?
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7: Thanks for spending time with us. Welcome into Monday, July 20th. Gordon Deal with Nicole Murray. Some of our top stories and headlines. U.S. military recovers unidentified remains in Jordan that could belong to an American service member after a deadly attack by Iran. The FDA now says a sample of lettuce that tested positive for cyclospora was a false positive. 10 people wounded at a mass shooting in Tucson, Arizona. Vice President J.D. Vance and his wife announced the birth of their fourth child, a boy. Spain won the World Cup. Ryan Fox of New Zealand won the Open Championship at Royal Birkdale Golf Club. And why a Kansas City guy was obsessed with finding a stolen e-bike. That story in about 20 minutes. What a difference a year makes regarding the mood around a

0: AI. The Wall Street Journal says business leaders have shifted their public stance on AI's impact, now emphasizing job creation and productivity boosts over job elimination. Analysis from career expert Julie Bauke, known as Julie on the Job. Julie, what's going on here?
1: When, you know, it seems like the higher up people go, the thinner the air gets, and the more of their common sense, if they ever had it, they leave behind. And so this past, I don't know, months, couple years, have been filled with AI is going to replace jobs. We're going to lay off all these people because we're getting ready to bring AI on board. And then my favorite was, I can't wait to replace, I forget who said this, I can't wait to replace people with AI because AI doesn't call in sick. And so this complete sort of, hey, we're going to go replace all of you, isn't that going to be grand? Was really the in the air for quite a while. Then, this is so interesting, this spring, these commencement speakers that would show up at these college graduations and talk like this got actually booed by 22-year-olds. Because they're like, you are so let them eat cake here that you don't realize who you're talking to. You are so out of touch. And so this panic has been setting in with, I don't know if I'm going to have a job. I don't know what I should major in. Is my job going to exist? All of this that was a byproduct of all this like boastful excitement about.

0: resistance to it is not helping here either.
1: Exactly. So a lot of these cities, even though the politicians are saying, yes, yes, yes, bring it on, because they want to say they want to be, you know, friendly to the government and anybody else who wants to build data centers. And the people are pushing back saying, now, wait a minute, whether it's electricity use, water use, all the things that are people saying, this is, again, this is not all good. And so let's slow down a minute here and really think about what the implication is. And because people are saying, I don't trust my politicians to do this, there's all these grassroots groups of people that are coming in and saying, well, we're just going to do it ourselves, and are having some luck. They're putting some of these employers and politicians back on their heels a little bit by at least slowing them down.
0: Thanks, Julie. Career expert Julie Bauke, known as Julie on the Job. By the way, make sure to check out a podcast of today's show full of stories you won't hear this hour. On today's podcast, why so many Americans are leery of investing in the stock market, and the deformed raccoon gaining followers in Seattle. 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Just do a search for This Morning with Gordon Deal. 20 minutes now in front of the hour. Coming up next, what Kansas City firefighters discovered when they pried open a porta potty.
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0: Thanks for being with us. Welcome into Monday. It is time now for the mic drop with this morning's Mike Gavin.
10: Good morning. Well, we have two different people who went viral for getting soaked, one accidentally and one on purpose. Let's start with the mishap. A FedEx driver was caught on

0: camera falling into the kiddie pool in the front yard of a Georgia home. In the clip, the driver appeared to have left a package on the front steps and was walking backward in order to take a picture of the delivery on his phone, unaware that he was about to run into and partially fall into an inflatable pool. He was a good sport about it, however, saying out loud after getting back to his feet, "I needed that." Some social media users were concerned about the driver's phone, which appeared to be dunked right into the water when he fell in. Others thought the video looked a little too perfect, calling it staged.
1: Mm, I wouldn't say that was staged.
0: Yeah, I wouldn't say so. Yeah. I mean, it was doorbell camera video. Yeah. Didn't look like he lived there, as far as we know. He didn't come back home later. That kind of thing. No, that wasn't staged. That was something I would do, is what that was. That was 100% something I, if I was a delivery driver, I'd be falling into every pool that I could.
1: Yeah, well, the house is unfamiliar, right?
0: Yeah.
1: So you're not aware of all the obstacles that might be in the front yard as you're just simply backing up.
0: Yeah.
1: Easily enough to take a photo of the package you just delivered.
0: And FedEx drivers in a hurry. I mean, they cut up there, they drop it on the front, they kind of back up a few steps, they take their picture, they run to their truck, and they drive off. They don't have time to kind of see their surroundings, I guess.
1: And let's be honest, who has a kiddie pool in the front yard?
0: Yeah.
1: That's kind of strange.
0: It did look very refreshing, though.
1: Well, it's Georgia, so I'm sure it was hot.
0: Super hot day.
1: And if it was staged, I don't think he's keeping his phone in his hand and giving that a little dunk.
0: Well, that's the other thing. So, that would have to be a fake phone, because nobody's doing that on purpose.
1: Yeah, now, were the seats in the truck ruined for the FedEx driver? Because he was soaked.
0: Yeah.
1: He had to sit somewhere to
0: probably
1: dry.
0: Didn't have a towel with him.
1: I doubt it.
0: Yeah, I mean, it felt good in the moment, but I'm guessing like an hour later, you know, after he's still not quite dry.
1: Yeah.
0: And, things don't feel good.
1: Right.
0: If you haven't dried off in a period of time.
1: Little swampy in his shorts,
0: that's
1: can
0: what
1: we
0: I was
1: say.
0: Thinking of.
1: Yes.
0: And while there's a chance that the pool video could have been staged, you hope there's no human on earth that would do this just for clicks. Firefighters in Kansas City found themselves in a mess last week after responding to a distress call from a man who had become hopelessly trapped inside of a portable toilet. In videos posted to X, the guy, who wasn't identified, is seen clamoring for help from the porta potty's basin while officers tried to flush him out. So how did he fall in, you ask? The man reportedly said he'd gone fishing in the portable toilet for his fallen Mountain Dew when he somehow ended up fully inside the facility's raw sewage tank. Rescuers were ultimately forced to take drastic action using specialized equipment to cut apart the structure and extract the man, who would become wedged beneath the seat. He was later seen being hosed down by firefighters after being rescued. There's no amount of water in the world that's going to disinfect you from that. And supposedly he was in there for hours. He wasn't even just in there just for a few minutes.
1: Right.
0: He was there, I don't know, I saw something like 8 hours he could have possibly been in there, as he described it, from the time he fell in to the time they found him.
1: In raw sewage. Because he was looking for the Mountain Dew bottle that he had dropped in.
0: Not even his $1,000 phone, which, I mean, we wouldn't do.
1: Yeah.
0: But, I mean, you could see why someone would think they might want to do that, but not for a Mountain Dew.
1: Family heirloom. You know, your grandfather's watch slipped off your wrist while you were zipping up your pants, whatever you were doing in the bathroom.
0: Yeah, you know what? I'm going to the 7-Eleven, and I'm going to go buy myself a new Mountain Dew.
1: Thank you, Mike. Oh, man. 13 minutes in front of the hour.
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0: slightly higher than expectations, but I would say within a rounding error of overall expectations for what we would see from the headline numbers. So let's start right there. Headline inflation up 0.5% month over month. I believe expectations were for a 0.4% increase. Year over year, 6.4% year over year. So a decline from last month, but again, slightly hotter than was anticipated, I believe.
1: Yeah, I think we'd been lulled into a sense in markets, not us, just collectively we, the whole country, investors, however you want to think.

0: biological pathway that could help explain links between coffee and healthier aging. The researchers found that compounds in brewed coffee may activate a receptor involved in stress response, inflammation, metabolism, and tissue repair. Coffee, as you know, is one of the most widely consumed drinks in the world, and earlier research has linked it to lower risks of chronic diseases, and the new findings from Texas A&M University may help explain why. 8 minutes now in front of the hour on This Morning. Once again, here's Nicole Murray.
1: And now, the three big things you need to know. Number one.
2: U.S. forces have hit Iran for a ninth consecutive day this morning as concerns grow over shipping through the Strait of Hormuz after Tehran said two oil tankers had exploded and been immobilized. President Trump reacts.
3: Great people, those great patriots are out there fighting that Iran cannot have a nuclear weapon.
2: Central Command reports that two U.S. service members were killed in Jordan and one was killed in Iraq over the weekend, bringing the death toll among U.S. service members in the war with Iran to 17.
1: Number two.
2: 10 people, including a suspect, have been wounded in a mass shooting that erupted near Tucson, Arizona. Officer Frank Magos.
4: Tucson Fire Department personnel responded, assisted in rendering medical aid, and transported all of those victims to an area hospital. Right now, the investigation is continuing. It is a rather large crime scene, as you can imagine.
2: All the victims were adults, and no police officers were injured.
1: Number three.
2: City health officials say an outbreak of Legionnaire's disease in the Upper East Side of Manhattan has claimed a second and third victim. The first death in the outbreak was announced on Friday. As of yesterday, 74 cases of Legionnaire's disease have been reported, and 8 are being hospitalized. President Trump says the Qatari-donated jet that serves as an Air Force One plane will soon be sent away for upgrades, following questions about the plane's security features.
3: It has a lot, and, it has a lot of capability, but as I understand it, in about a month or so, they're going to send it to have it be maxed out.
2: Trump started flying aboard the jumbo jet on July 1st after accepting the plane as a gift last year.
5: I could take the throne.
6: They're not giving up power to you. Or Odysseus. Do you think life goes back to the way it was?
2: Christopher Nolan's The Odyssey raked in $124.5 million in domestic ticket sales during its opening weekend. The Universal film tallied just over $264 million globally, making it Nolan's best opening weekend performance ever. Instacart data has revealed that vanilla was the single most purchased ice cream flavor in 2025. That accounted for 21% of all ice cream orders and was the single most popular pick in all 50 states.
0: Okay, I'm good with that, but I normally like to dress up vanilla.
2: Okay, like with what?
0: Like vanilla with salted caramel.
2: Ooh, see, mm-hmm. I could do that.
0: Or if it's just vanilla at home, like my new go-to is just a vanilla like in a coffee mug, which is just how I have it.
2: Okay.
0: With honey.
2: Honey,
0: and
2: okay.
0: A fistful of M&Ms thrown in.
2: You know, I could go for ice cream now.
0: That's how I dress up vanilla.
2: I could so go for that right now. That sounds really good.
0: 6 minutes now in front of the hour.
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0: Thanks for joining us. Police in Kansas City say when someone stole the e-bike that a cancer survivor needed to get to her oncology appointments, Officer J.P. Young told her he'd do everything he could to find it. Ever since it went missing in May, Officer Young never stopped looking for Olivia's three-wheeled electric bike. A month later, he delivered. Young and his partner saw a man riding an e-bike that looked spray-painted, and with a glimpse of the old paint showing through, Young texted a picture to Olivia, who confirmed it was hers. Meanwhile, her friends had purchased a new bike for her. She's got stage 4 breast cancer, but it wasn't assembled correctly, so she hadn't used it. Now her plan was to sell the old bike that was stolen so she can afford to have the new one repaired and be mobile again. However, a local volunteer with Urban Trail Company saw the post about the bike from the police department being returned and announced that the company would fix her bike for free. For Nicole Murray and Mike Gavin, I'm Gordon Deal. 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
4: Hi, everyone. I'm Mark Rosenthal. We are tracking some changeable weather coming up over the next several days, but no major storms. Here's what's happening for today. No weather problems. Sunshine, blue sky. It'll be warm and dry. Temperatures 77 to 84. Overnight, increasing clouds. Mild lows about 64. Tomorrow, lots of clouds, little sun, 82. It will become muggy. There could be a late-day shower or thunderstorm. That's my forecast. I'm Mark Rosenthal.
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2: Welcome into The Legal Exchange with Todd Lutsky. I'm Susan Powers, a financial advisor with the Armstrong Advisory Group, and I'm joined by Todd Lutsky, a partner with the law firm of Cushing & Dolan with a master's in taxation. Welcome, Todd. How are you today?
3: I am never better. You?
2: I'm great, thank you. What do you have for us this week?
3: A couple of things. We've got a Massachusetts, how about that? We're sticking around here.
2: Nice.
3: A Supreme Court case dealing with liens, Medicaid liens, a lifetime lien, an at-death lien, estate recovery. How long do you have to file your lien? If you file late, does Massachusetts still win? How does the MUPC, Massachusetts Uniform Probate Code, work? All that stuff is going to be addressed in here, along with lots of lessons on applying for Medicaid. Mm. And lastly, a real life story. This is one where the family came in. They're 75 and 79 years old, and they came in after they had already spent $150,000 on the nursing home because they were told by the nursing home that they were ineligible for Medicaid because they had too many assets. Ugh. Can you imagine?
2: Yep, I can.
3: Folks.
2: We've seen it time and time again.
3: I told them, yes, you have a lot of assets, but you're a married couple and you have a healthy spouse, and there's a lot of last-minute things we can do with the different kinds of assets you have, countable versus non-countable assets. I bet they didn't tell you that. They didn't tell you how you can transfer assets to spouses, how you can buy annuities mm-hmm. to protect assets for the healthy spouse, to prevent spousal impoverishment. I mean, folks.
2: No, what they told them is, we'll help you apply for free. Just as soon as you spend down all of your
3: all
2: assets,
3: your money,
2: right?
3: So, folks, I will explain to you what we did for this family and how we got them eligible for Medicaid, even though there was no planning done. But, folks, I'm here to tell you about this guide for the month, Unlocking the Power of Medicaid Irrevocable Trust, so that you wouldn't have to deal with these last-minute techniques. Yes, they're there. And the same thing with the Massachusetts case I'm going to talk about. We don't have to deal with estate recovery and liens. Why? Because when you put things in these irrevocable trusts, they avoid estate recovery. They avoid having liens placed on them. And they explain to you once and for all how irrevocable trust works in a nice question and answer format so that you will finally determine for yourself whether you like them or not, whether you feel like you've given up too much control or not. It talks about living there, talks about selling houses, investing money, talks about the gift tax issues, the income tax issues, how you don't have any adverse income tax issues with these trusts. Many people think you do. 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Okay, back to this Massachusetts Supreme Court case. So in January of 2008, Mason entered a nursing home, and Medicaid covered his care till he died in August of 2008, so not overly long. MassHealth in May of 2008, makes sense, placed a lien because, and this is a lifetime lien because he's still living, because they determined that he could not return home, so they placed a lien on the house. The lien was on this Yarmouth home.
2: Mm-hmm.
3: Well, he ended up dying without a will. No planning at all. So he died intestate. The property was never sold. Fast forward to June of 2017. Wow.
2: Wait, 2008?
3: Yeah.
2: Wow.
3: June 2017. Yeah. Finally.

0: Recently, Mary Ellen files a petition for probate. Wow. July 20th, 2018, the PR is appointed and the bond is approved. In August of 2018, within a month, MassHealth files a notice of claim and a death lien, an at-death lien. Remember, there's a lifetime lien and a death lien. Okay. September 27, 2021, the property is sold, finally. Wow. And the money is held in escrow. The PR files a claim to strike the state's, both MassHealth's lien and claim against the estate. The trial court granted the motion. The lien, they said, is not applicable. Why? Because the property was not sold during life. That's the lifetime lien. It expires. Mm. And the claim against the estate, although he died before the effective date of the MUPC, the Mass Uniform Probate Code, the three-year rule applies. The three-year rule meaning you got to file a claim within 3 years.
1: You snooze, you lose.
0: That applied because it believed that it was retroactive. Remember, he died before the effective date of the MUPC. This court believed that the MUPC three-year rule was retroactive and applied to this case, barring the claim.
1: So that was a new rule that was with the new MUPCs.
0: Right, 3 years from death. Right?
1: Yeah.
0: You didn't file. You're way beyond that. Well, the SJC decided that the lifetime lien must expire at death. So they affirmed the lower court on the lifetime lien. I agree with that.
1: Yeah.
0: They reversed on the MUPC issue, stating that it's the retroactivity of the three-year rule does not apply.
1: Right.
0: It was only prospective after 2012.
1: Mm-hmm.
0: Therefore, the old 50-year rule continued to apply, and MassHealth can recover from the sale proceeds of the property.
1: Which sounds right, unfortunately.
0: Sounds right. I mean, and that's if that's the rule, that's
1: years.
0: The rule. Yeah, they had a 50-year rule.
1: Wow.
0: So we're happy about the MUPC.
1: We're happy about the 3-year rule, right?
0: Yeah, it's a much better rule. So that's a little bit about, you know, people think all these things that happen, like how does all this work? Look, here's how it works. It doesn't go away just because you go crawl under a rock and don't sell the house.
1: Right. You ignore things.
0: It doesn't work, folks. It's going to come out when you really try to sell the house, because the buyer's attorney is going to discover all the lien problems and you can't transfer a good title to the seller the buyer.
1: With the rules currently, even if you waited 5 years to sell it, they would have already put their lien on. If they put their lien on within 3 years, then it's stuck.
0: Yeah, you just got to put the lien on.
1: Yeah.
0: So that's the difference, folks. Lots of stuff going on here. What can we learn from this? Well, procrastination never helps. This guy died without a will. He didn't have anything in place.
1: Mm-hmm.
0: I mean, at least if he had a trust in place. Look, here he had nothing, right? If they had thrown this Yarmouth property in a trust, it would have avoided probate. There would have been no liens. It would have been protecting the assets from the nursing home up front. There is no way to put a lien on the property once it's in the trust. You wouldn't have had to worry about a lifetime lien or a death lien or anything or any probate. So it would have just been in the trust. Now, remember, why do they put the lifetime lien on? Well, it can be non-countable, but they're going to put the lien on it, remember? It's non-countable but lienable, because if you decide to sell it during life, they want to get paid back.
1: Mm-hmm.
0: Sometimes kids get tired of maintaining the property, paying the real estate taxes, the utilities. Oh, we'll just sell it. Bad idea. There's a capital gain probably due, and you're going to have to pay the state back because there's a lifetime lien. However, as we've said before, the lien is your friend because at least it's, you know, probably it's running up at maybe 50% the rate of private pay.
1: Mm-hmm.
0: So having this lifetime lien or even a lien during life doesn't matter. It's helpful in this case. So what's going on here? What's this three-year rule? The new three-year rule is, again, you have 3 years after death to place a lien on the property. However, this person died before 2012. 50-year rule.
1: 50 years. That's crazy.
0: Now, why are these trusts, these Medicaid irrevocable trusts, so important? Not only are they avoiding probate and protecting assets from the nursing home, but, you know, the liens don't apply. You could have the property. You could sell the house during your life. It's a grantor trust. You don't have to worry about not selling. If the kids want to sell, the money goes in the trust. The money then is protected.
1: Yeah.
0: It doesn't reset the 5-year waiting period. It doesn't do any of that. So you have so much more flexibility
1: and
0: with
1: control.
0: The irrevocable trust and control. And if you decide not to sell it, you still get a step up in basis, and you can eliminate, you know, your capital gain.
1: Mm-hmm.

0: their headline inflation up 0.5% month over month. I believe expectations were for a 0.4% increase. 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So a decline from last month, but again, slightly hotter than was anticipated, I believe.
1: Yeah, I think we'd been lulled into a sense in market.

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2: 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Where are we headed now, Todd?
3: We're not going anywhere.
2: All right.
3: We're doing a real life story.
2: Okay, perfect.
3: I got the that's a case. It's just
2: staying in
3: it's our own case.
2: Twice in a row.
3: It's a real case.
2: It's the summer. I'm tired. I don't want to travel. So I'm glad we're staying here. Yeah.
3: I shouldn't say that. They're all real cases. It's just this one was one that we actually had to deal with.
2: Yeah.
3: So we got a husband and wife. They're 75 husband, 79 wife. They have three kids. Wife is now in the nursing home. This is when the family comes in.
2: Mm-hmm.
3: Wife's in the nursing home for about a year. They explained to me that they were told that they would not be eligible, never be eligible for Medicaid because they had too many assets. So they've already spent about $150,000 on the nursing home.
2: They were told that by the nursing home?
3: Didn't say, but I suspect. Yeah. The assets were a home worth about $900,000. Husband's IRA worth about $500,000. Wife's IRA down to $200,000 because they spent $150,000.
2: Mm-hmm.
3: And an investment account of about $400,000. Well, you might be listening saying that's a lot of assets. Oh, and they had a term life insurance policy on the wife worth about $500,000.
2: Mm-hmm.
3: Remember, term life insurance has no cash surrender value.
2: Yep.
3: Okay. Well, at least they spent money from her IRA,
2: right,
3: which is helpful because it's tax deductible. Because you're paying medical expenses, so
2: mm-hmm.
3: a little helpful there.
2: Not coming out completely tax-free, but pretty darn close.
3: Yeah, true. Okay, now remember, do not listen to other folks telling you things. That's what
2: the
3: you were saying.
2: Nursing home is not your friend.
3: That's right, Susan. Just private pay. Don't do that. If they tell you that, don't just private pay. Seek out legal help before you spend the money. Now, in this case, at least they're seeking out legal help after they were aggravated a little bit because they spent $150,000. So they're now, I'm going to tell them, they are eligible now for Medicaid. And they would have been $150,000 sooner.
2: Mm.
3: The $150,000 isn't what makes them eligible. So I wanted to just lay out that fact pattern for you.
2: It's a sad fact pattern.
3: Send the message that, you know, don't, even if you've done no planning, don't just try to apply for Medicaid on your own. Seek out some help and see if there's last-minute planning. 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Advanced planning, way better,
2: mm-hmm.
3: right? 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We would have moved them over already. And then there would be no liens, no probate. They would have been sheltered from estate taxes, sheltered from probate. But if you're not sure how the trust works, this guide is a question and answer

0: 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Okay, folks, I'm going to run through some tips and lessons here for you. This is going to be why you seek legal help like they did, but do it before you waste a year of paying. Because, again, that year of paying is not what made them eligible for Medicaid when they walked in my office. They are eligible for Medicaid before that.
1: Right.
0: 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Non-lienable.
1: Because there's a healthy spouse?
0: Healthy spouse. Doesn't even matter the value. The home could have any unlimited value, non-lienable, non-countable. Transfer the house 100% to the healthy spouse. Why? Because transfers between spouses are permissible, and that house is off the table.
1: Nice.
0: That's $900,000 of their total assets. Okay. Well, we got some money left. What do we got? We got $500,000 life insurance policy. There's no cash surrender value on that. Oh, transfers between spouses are permissible. Let's transfer the ownership over to the husband. It was on the wife, remember? Transfer the ownership to the husband. Now, the husband's going to have to continue to make premium payments because it's a term policy. It's okay. He's going to have money to do it. And he's going to get $500,000 when she passes away.
1: Yeah.
0: So you change the beneficiary to make sure it's the husband, make the owner the husband. The transfer between spouses is permissible, and even if it wasn't, the value of what you're transferring today is zero.
1: Yep.
0: Remember, there's no cash surrender value with term insurance. Home run, take the insurance. So now we've saved $900,000 and $500,000, and we're going down the list. What's next? Well, we have an IRA, plus we have investment accounts. Well, these are all countable assets. So we've gone through the kind of non-countable assets already. Now we're in the countable world. Yeah, those are all countable. What do we got? About $1.2 million. Now, the amount a community spouse can keep today is around $150,000. So I'm just going to throw that out there and call it $2,000 for the sixth spouse.
1: Yeah.
0: So you can back out about $152,000. From the $1.2 million, right? Just round it down. So you bring that down to about $1,050,000 left. Okay? All right, so we back that out. You got about $1,050,000. Call it $1 million for easy numbers for us. Well, now you're still over
1: assets.
0: That's
1: a lot of money.
0: Yeah. So you'd still be denied. Now, and this is important. You'd still be denied at that point because you haven't met the financial eligibility. The financial eligibility is the community spouse is allowed to keep the house and 150.
1: Yep.
0: And the sixth spouse is allowed to keep two.
1: So what do you do with them?
0: But we've got about $1 million kicking around. What are we going to do? Well, some of that's in the IRA. Her IRA is only about $200,000. I'm going to transfer that to him. Why? Because you're allowed.
1: So you're going to withdraw it.
0: Yeah.
1: Pay the tax.
0: On $200,000, I'd pay the tax every day.
1: Okay, so now it's after-tax money, non-retirement money.
0: Correct.
1: Okay.
0: Throw it in the bank account. But I'm going to pay the tax because, again, I'm losing $16,000, $17,000 a month if I don't.
1: Right.
0: So, and I'm going to give it to the healthy spouse. So we do that. Then I'm going to take his annuity,
1: his IRA,
0: of $500,000.
1: Yep.
0: And I'm going to buy a separate annuity inside his IRA.
1: Okay.
0: So as not to liquidate the whole IRA and pay a huge income tax on at
1: so
0: the time we're trying to apply.
1: So that'll come out over several
0: years. Yeah, it'll come out over. I can make that pay out over a long period of time, his life expectancy.
1: Okay.
0: But that leaves another $500,000, $600,000 or so that we need to deal with. Okay, we're going to buy another annuity for the husband.
1: A non-retirement one, an after-tax.
0: An after-tax. non-retirement annuity. And remember, the Dermody case was a Supreme Court case here in Massachusetts that allows, really blessed these annuities. So I know they're going

0: headline inflation up 0.5% month over month. I believe expectations were for a 0.4% increase. Year over year, 6.4% year over year. So a decline from last month, but again, slightly hotter than was anticipated, I believe.
1: Yeah, I think we'd been lulled into a sense in markets, not us, just collectively we, the whole country and

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0: our son and daughter equally, but want to make sure our daughter receives the house she lives in. We've put off doing any planning and are afraid it might be too late to protect our assets given our ages. Should we pick two equal value properties and deed one to each of our kids now?
1: Okay, I'm going to answer this question very simply. No. Let's move on. Let's move on.
0: There should be a button for that. No.
1: No. So, no, gifting is not the answer. But, of course, we need to explain and give you alternatives and help you understand, you know, really what you're trying to do, which is why they call lawyers counselors. See, I figured this out. We're counseling. So, the first thing is it's not too late. You're in your 80s. And hey, it doesn't matter. However old you are, you're healthy enough at this point. Do it. Put together, you know, trusts. I don't know which kind. I'm going to assume that you're maybe worth less than $4 million or $5 million and maybe Medicaid irrevocable trust. I'll put together two of those so that you can protect these assets for them. I mean, ultimately, if you want this daughter who's living in the property to get this property, I would think an irrevocable trust might be in order so that the nursing home doesn't take it in case you get sick.
0: Mm-hmm.
1: So, again, not knowing their whole estate, I would say two irrevocable trusts, assuming they're over $2 million in assets. And we'll take their houses, put it in there, take some real money, investment accounts, put it in there, et cetera. Okay, we got our plan. We got more going on here. That's going to create the five-year waiting period. It's this equal treatment problem that they have. Setting it up, not the problem. Now, I must caution anybody who wants to start giving a particular asset to a particular child. Can you? Absolutely. There's no right or wrong answer. When doing it, though, you might need to, and I'd say might, but probably more often than not, you're going to need to consider unequal treatment for your children. It's oftentimes hard to equalize because assets grow at different rates and
0: Especially real estate.
1: Yeah. You don't know who's going to, you know, how that's going to work. Can you? Perhaps. So, yes, I would say pick another asset, another house that's as close to equal value as you can.
0: Mm-hmm.
1: And say, in your document, upon our deaths, allocate property XYZ to a share for the benefit of daughter.
0: Mm-hmm.
1: And by the way, put or any replacement property in case you sell it.
0: Okay.
1: You know, and allocate property ABC to son, if that's where mm-hmm. you want it to go, or any replacement property. And oftentimes I go out of my way to say, and or maybe the proceeds from the sale, in case you don't buy something else, you still want her to have the money that she would have got from that. So put that into the language, into the trust. And then you could simply say everything else equally. But if you do that, again, might not be equal. Or you could put a little language in the trust that says balance of the assets goes equally, but before we do that, you have to look at the value of the two properties. And let's say they're off by $100,000.
0: Mm-hmm.
1: Then the one who got the more valuable home by $100,000, you would take and have a formula that says allocate the difference to the child who has less.
0: So you could give $100,000 to the son if the daughter's house was worth more.
1: Correct.
0: Got it.
1: And then you have language that says the balance goes equally to the kids.
0: Mm-hmm.
1: And then whatever other language you want from a creditor protection standpoint or divorce proof. So, folks, it can be done. And guess what? It can be done with these irrevocable Medicaid trusts. So many people feel like they lose control, can't do things that they want to do, can't leave things the way they want to leave it. Folks, I'm just going to leave it at this. This is a guide that is a question and answer format, and it will answer, I assure you, it's going to answer 95% of your questions that you ever had about irrevocable trusts, from gift tax to estate tax to selling property to how much control you have to who can be trustee. Folks, call and get it and learn once and for all if these trusts are right for you. 866-848-5699 or LegalExchangeShow.com. 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You can download it right there or go to Cushing Dolan PC, our Instagram page, for more information.
0: Todd, our last question comes from Lydia in Cranston, Rhode Island. And Lydia writes, my mother has decided to sell her home and move in with

0: me. She would like to pay for an in-law apartment addition to be built onto my home so that she can age in place with me. If she pays for the addition, will this be a problem if she goes into a nursing home later on? Also, could my siblings force me to pay them back as part of their inheritance once my mom passes away?
1: I'm going to start with the end of that because that's the part that bothers me the most. It's mom's money.
0: Mm-hmm.
1: Mom can do what she wants with mom's money. I mean, is there undue influence here by Lydia? I don't know, but I'm assuming not. I mean, if she's moving in there, they probably had a conversation. And so so I'm going to say mom can do what she wants with the money. I don't think the kids can always sue. But again, that'd be an uphill battle. And quite frankly, I can tell you that if I'm the children, I'm the siblings, I would be thrilled that one of my siblings want to take care of mom.
0: Yeah.
1: You know, I mean, not that, you know, I wouldn't, but if someone else wants to do it, it's a lot of work.
0: Yeah.
1: So, to me, it's not about her getting more. It's she earned it.
0: Mm-hmm.
1: That's sort of the way I would look at it. So just wanted to, you know, get that part out of the way. Mom's job, mom's money, mom can do what she wants with her money. And then she can even put language in there, no contest clause or whatever in her estate plan.
0: So what's the best way for Lydia to have mom pay for this addition?
1: Yeah, so this is the issue, right? If she just takes money, if mom just takes money and gives it to the daughter.
0: To build.
1: That's going to be a 5-year waiting period for Medicaid eligibility.
0: Because it's a gift, right?
1: Yeah, she basically gave her money to build an addition to her house, but it's the daughter's house.
0: Right.
1: She's getting nothing back.
0: Mm-hmm.

0: she's going to have some small capital gains tax. I say small. I don't know what it is, mm-hmm. but it's on the value of what she sold, not the whole house.
1: Okay.
0: So there will be some capital gains tax. To me, small price to pay for all the benefits that go with it. Not a bad approach. But folks, do planning. Call and get the guide, 866-848-5699.
1: If you have a question you'd like to ask Todd, visit his website, legalexchangeshow.com, and click on the Ask Todd tab. Hopefully, if I read it, he'll answer it and stop you from becoming one of his next real-life stories. You've been listening to Todd Lutsky, a partner with the law firm of Cushing & Dolan. I'm Susan Powers, a financial advisor with the Armstrong Advisory Group. We'll be right back after this quick break on The Legal Exchange with Todd Lutsky.
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1: Welcome back into The Legal Exchange with Todd Lutsky. I'm Susan Powers, a financial advisor with the Armstrong Advisory Group. And I'm joined, of course, by Todd Lutsky, a partner with the law firm of Cushing & Dolan with a master's in taxation. So, Todd, this month's guide, it's all about unlocking the power of irrevocable trusts. In the same fashion, this guide is all questions and answers. So I'm going to ask you questions.
0: That's it.
1: And let's see if your answers match the guide. How's that?
0: Rolling up my sleeves.
1: All right. So let's start with some pretty basic things. What type of assets should you actually retitle or transfer into one of these irrevocable Medicaid trusts?
0: And that's a fair question. First of all, it really can hold almost

0: anything you want it to hold. It can hold your home,
1: mm-hmm.
0: rental property.
1: Yeah.
0: If you want to put that in, vacation homes,
1: mm-hmm.
0: investment portfolios,
1: mm-hmm.
0: bank accounts, CDs. I'm not suggesting you throw all your money in, but
1: sure.
0: any amounts of any of these things can be all retitled to this trust. But the one item that you really, or maybe two items you have to deal with separately, one item for sure would be qualified money.
1: So retirement accounts.
0: IRA or 401k, 403b, you know, the 457 plan.
1: Roths or traditionals.
0: Yeah, mm-hmm. you can't really transfer those in because you'd have to take them out of where they are, which generally results in a huge income tax
1: mm-hmm.
0: liability. So you kind of got to leave those alone.
1: Sure.
0: There's other ways to deal with it. And the other one that you most of the time don't put in the trust is life insurance, right? Because if you're making premium payments
1: mm-hmm.
0: and you don't own it because the trust owns it, then that's going to be a waiting period every time you pay the premium on the policy.
1: If you're still having to make premium payments, Todd, and it's owned by your trust and you have liquid assets in your trust, could the trust make those premium payments if you have cash
0: yeah,
1: in the trust?
0: I would say that's an option, right? So if you're one of the items we talked about putting in there is the investment portfolio
1: mm-hmm.
0: and you want to buy and sell things on the investment portfolio side, you can liquidate some money to pay
1: yeah.
0: the premium. That would be okay because
1: okay.
0: that's not creating a five-year waiting period.
1: Perfect. Okay.
0: So that's kind of the general rules of funding.
1: So I know that if I wrote you a check, it'll be a small check.
0: Yeah, small check.
1: Anything larger will just bounce.
0: True.
1: Yeah. So if I wrote you a big check, I'd have to do a gift tax return. I don't know if I'd have to do a transfer tax or not, but if you transfer things to your trust, do you have to file gift tax returns and transfer taxes and all of that stuff?
0: Yeah, so I think that you're right. To make the analogy, if you wrote me a check for more than $19,000,
1: yeah.
0: remember that $19,000 is that freebie amount
1: yeah.
0: that doesn't require any reporting of any kind. But if you wrote a $100,000 check to me or to a child or to whoever you wrote it to,
1: mm-hmm.
0: yeah, that's arguably a taxable gift to the extent it's north of the $19,000.
1: Right.
0: And you would have to file the form. It's called a 709 gift tax return. You're not going to pay any gift tax, but you still got to file it. You just eat up some of your exemption. Transferring assets to these trusts, because remember, you could be transferring $1 million home.
1: Sure.
0: $700,000 vacation home you could be transferring
1: mm-hmm.
0: to these trusts. Those transfers are incomplete gifts the way this trust is designed. So you really aren't required to file. I mean, they say you should file, but there's no reason to file because it's not a gift.
1: Mm-hmm.
0: The asset in the trust is still going to be part of your estate when you die by design.
1: Yep.
0: For basis step up and things like that. So incomplete gift for gift tax purposes, don't have to file anything, you're in good shape. Folks, these are just a few of the, it's a flavor of the questions and answers that are in this guide. It's literally just like Susan's reading it. There's a specific question with a specific answer as to income taxes, estate taxes, gift taxes, day-to-day operation, selling a house, collecting rent, buying a house, all the questions that you would have about an irrevocable Medicaid trust. And when you're done, I can assure you that you're going to know whether you like it or it's not for you.
1: Mm.
0: Call and get the guide, 866-848-5699 or LegalExchangeShow.com, unlocking the power of irrevocable Medicaid trusts, 866-848-5699 or LegalExchangeShow.com, and always Cushing Dolan PC as the Instagram page for more info.
1: So let's say you transferred your home into your irrevocable trust.
0: Good call.
1: Who's responsible for paying the expenses that are attributable to that home after it's been transferred into the house?

0: existing vacation home.
1: Right.
0: Probably a couple hundred thousand dollars of expenses. So how does that look from a practical perspective? Like, how do they go about doing that?
1: Right. So I think what you're driving at, Susan, is it sounds like they're going to be using a lot of principal, not just income.
0: Yes.
1: Because these trusts are income-only trusts. They do allow you to get access directly from the trust for the income.
0: Mm-hmm.
1: Hey, just pay it out automatically into their personal account, and that's how it works. But, Todd, this addition we're putting on or this renovation we're doing might be hundreds of thousands of dollars.
0: Yep.
1: If it is, that's principal. So I sell my home that I'm living in.
0: Yes.
1: And I now have, you know, $1 million in the house, in, mm-hmm. In these trusts. That's principal. And the only way to use the principal is to hire a contractor.
0: Yeah.
1: And the trustee of the trust would actually write checks.
0: Yeah.
1: Out of the trust to the contractor, who then will pay their subs and do whatever they do to complete the process.
0: Mm-hmm.
1: So that principal is not coming out to you or the donor of the trust, which is not allowed.
0: Yep.
1: It's simply being used to purchase another or improve another asset that is in the trust.
0: So they haven't lost their flexibility to make this move whatsoever.
1: Haven't lost the flexibility. And you're going to learn also in the trust, folks, that in this guide, that there's no adverse income tax consequence to selling their old primary residence. They're still going to get the capital gains exclusion. 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
0: Todd Lutsky from the law firm of Cushing & Dolan, thank you so much.
1: Thank you, Susan. Always a pleasure.
0: I'm Susan Powers, a financial advisor with the Armstrong Advisory Group. We thank you for joining us today, and we'll be back again next week on The Legal Exchange with Todd Lutsky.
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8: Good morning, everyone. Mark Rosenthal with you on this Monday. Here's what's happening. Sunshine, blue sky. It'll be warm and dry. Temperature 77 to 84. If you're at the beach, please use sunscreen. Overnight, increasing clouds. Temperatures by morning about 64. And for tomorrow, a lot of clouds around, little sun. There could be some late-day showers or a thunderstorm. It'll be warm and muggy. Temperatures around 82. That's my forecast. I'm Mark Rosenthal.
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0: future inheritance and what to prioritize, right? 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
0: Well, I mean, in Northeast, where this type of care is typically most expensive, you can be talking about pushing $200,000 a year on certain types of long-term care. 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

0: Hope everyone had a great weekend. It's Chuck, Mike, and Tucker with you here. And as we kick things off, top story, things are getting a little bit dodgy in the Middle East again. And by a little bit dodgy, I mean it's a real mess. And, you know, here's the thing. I have this problem, Michael.
1: We know.
0: I have this problem where what happens is I occasionally get thoughts in my head and I can't get rid of them. Mm. And the one that's been in my head since March of this year is that it's just tough for me to figure out how this situation resolves quickly to the satisfaction of all parties involved. And I think that's the problem is, like, could you get a situation that resolves in the Middle East to the satisfaction of all parties involved? Yes. Can it happen quickly? I don't think so. Can you get a situation that resolves quickly? Yes, you can. Can it keep everyone involved happy? I don't think it can, and so I think you can have one of those two things, but not both. And here's what I mean by this, is it's pretty clear after, you know, 10 days of pretty intense airstrikes from the U.S., pretty intense ballistic missile and drone strikes from Iran, that the sides view the Strait of Hormuz very differently. In the idea of an open Strait of Hormuz very differently.
1: Yes.
0: And so the only way that the United States changes Iran's mind is probably going to take years, billions of dollars, and hundreds of thousands of U.S. troops. I don't think you can airstrike your way to changing the Iranians' minds. I know this because we've tried to for the last 5 months.

0: hasn't worked.
1: Jeez, it has been 5 months.
0: It's been 5 months. It's been almost six now.
1: Yeah.
0: So it hasn't worked. I also know that the Iranians, the only way that they can change the Americans' minds is by making this conflict so utterly painful, either economically or physically, that we say, okay, we're never going to do this again. And we're not there yet. So I get to this place where it's kind of like, I don't really know what anyone expects, but I don't think it's what I personally still think is out there, which is, hey, the levers to pull in order to inflict the maximum potential pain on your adversary, which is what the countries are trying to do. It's a much easier pull for Iran to get there than the United States. I'm not saying that Iran will, like, win militarily, but when you think about this from a strategic perspective, to inflict a ton of pain on the United States, Iran has to, what, make gas prices really expensive. Right?
2: Mm-hmm. Yeah.
0: Right.
2: And, the main method.
0: And basically all of us sitting here at home who aren't willing to put our butts on the line to actually, you know, put our money where our mouth is, we'll say, yep, that's enough. Because, look, if we're being honest, like, that's who I am. I'm not in the military. I didn't sign up for anything. I'm not a tough guy. Like, I'm not. On the other hand, you say, okay, what is it going to take in order to get, you know, Iran to fully capitulate? It's not airstrikes. Like, we've been doing that. We're still here. Again, like, I don't think it's false to say that the Iranian military is a shell of what it used to be.
2: Sure.
0: Like, from a tactical perspective, you have complete, you know, dominance. So you can do, like, a ton of things that you want to do from the air. It hasn't changed what Iran is still able to do strategically, which is traffic through the Strait of Hormuz, back down to a big fat goose egg, you know, in the last few days. Like, there's basically nothing flowing through there. You are seeing production being shuttered again in a number of countries that had spooled up previously. Tanker loadings are stopping. Like, this is, you know, what you're seeing. And so, really, like, the question that you got to ask on this is, hey, what's the path to, you know, the United States getting what it wants out of the Strait of Hormuz now? And it's tough to see that without the U.S. either significantly escalating, or I really don't see another path other than that. And I'm not sure that we are prepared as a society to do that.
2: Yeah, I'm not either, Chuck.
0: Like, is anyone sitting here, like, pounding the table for, like, hey, let's go send some troops into Iran?
2: Doesn't seem like it, no.
0: And if you are on the, like, pounding the table for that, are you backing it up with anything? You know, like, I'm not someone who can be like, yes, we need to do this militarily, when I'm not willing to sacrifice anything for it.
2: Mm.
0: And if I'm being honest, like, I'm not. I'm here. I'm not in the Middle East.
2: So I'm trying to think of what's new and unique to say about this situation, because, frankly, you know, for anyone listening, it probably seems a bit like Groundhog Day. We seem to be right back where we were a couple of months ago. Three U.S. service members are dead. We are... I'm correct about that, right? After the most recent weekend.
0: It's unclear if it's three or four, but it's in the single digits, yeah.
2: It seems very much like we are back on the path of blockade, no real product moving through the strait, at least for the time being. I think what has left people a little bit perplexed has been oil prices that dropped so dramatically. We were always perplexed how they didn't get even higher to begin with, and yet, you know, gasoline refined products have not moved in any meaningful way. And we talked a bit about this on the program last week, but
0: yeah,
2: there's a few things that I think are worth mentioning that don't have to do directly with Iran right now. One would be the amount of refined product capacity that is no longer coming out of Russia due to Ukrainian strikes within Russia.
0: Yeah, the update that I actually saw this morning is 55% of Russian oil refined

0: where might this go next, and how close to shortages are we?
1: And again, when you talk about, like, look, why does each side need to inflict, you know, X amount of pain? Well, a couple things. Like, if you're looking at, okay, what's going to get the U.S. to change course? Well, again, the U.S. hasn't really, the only thing that got the U.S. to kind of change course, and by the way, like, the president, vice president, and secretary of state all said as much, yeah, oil inventories were getting towards dangerous levels in mid-June. President Trump said, yep, we're about 4 weeks away from, you know, running out of, you know, any surplus that we had. Okay. So, like, we know that. When you talk about Iran, look, it's a case where you don't even know if Iran, like, I don't even think the two sides trust each other right now.
0: Yeah.
1: Like, you don't even know if the two sides really want to, like, get in a room together and be like, oh, like, sure, let's make a deal. Well, the last one lasted 3 weeks, and we're right back here. So, like, the only thing that gets Iran to the table is not, like, that they trust you necessarily, but just that they've experienced, like, so much pain that they're like, okay, like, we're done. And clearly, airstrikes haven't done that.
0: Right.
1: Let's take a quick break. When we return, let's talk a little bit about what we've got coming up this week for earnings right after this.
2: Missed the show? You can find them on our YouTube page. 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
4: Let's talk a little bit about what's coming this week from an earnings and data perspective. This is one of those times where, again, I think it's important to be honest, because if every week's the most important week, well, then none of them are. Mm. This week, not the most important week. If you have things to do other than watching financial markets and data, do them this week, because the calendar this week sucks. There is nothing remotely interesting to me on the calendar. Here's what we have today. We've got a 3- and 6-month Treasury bill auction.
5: Yeah.
4: That really gets me excited. Tomorrow we get ADP weekly employment data. It's interesting, not worth getting out of bed for just on its own. Wednesday we get EIA crude oil, not crude oil, but EIA oil inventory data. Interesting, but we get that every week. Like it's fine.
5: It's empty.
4: Like it's fine. We also have we have a 20-year bond auction and a 3-month bond auction. Yahoo.
5: Here's where we're going to be saved, Chuck.
4: What?
5: There are 86 S&P 500 companies that are reporting earnings this
4: Okay,
5: week.
4: Great. There's three that matter.
5: I agree, but there's always something fun and entertaining to talk about when 86 companies report their earnings.
4: Okay, can I give my earnings preview?
5: Sure.
4: Okay, here's my earnings preview. Tuesday, let's see. General Motors reports. They sold some cars. No one cared. Wednesday, Alphabet reports. Interesting. We'll see what they're saying about AI.
5: Yeah.
4: Tesla reports. They sold some cars, maybe more than people thought, maybe fewer than people thought. Doesn't matter. The stock's $1.5 trillion. No one cares.
5: Mm-hmm.
4: AT&T reported earnings. They still overpaid for HBO Max back when they bought it, however many years ago that was.
5: Yeah.
4: Moody's reports earnings. They're still upset they didn't nail the financial crisis and get those bond ratings right. Intel reports on Thursday. Okay, let's see if they're seeing like some real meat from their turnaround. Like, show us like what's going on in the earnings. I find that one interesting. Beyond that, it's just kind of like,
5: So who are the three that you care about? Because I only heard two. I heard Alphabet and Intel.
4: Tesla's interesting because it's at least like a $1.25 trillion company, so it does matter to the market. But like, okay, technically, Comcast is in the S&P 500.
5: Sure. They just
4: for all intents and purposes, it doesn't matter.
5: Unless you
4: and I'm saying
5: work there
4: this,
5: or a shareholder.
4: I'm saying this. Do I subscribe to Comcast? Who do I use for
6: you
4: the
6: do.
4: Internet?
5: Why are you asking us?
4: Don't you guys know? Don't you guys
6: no,
4: keep
6: I think
4: track
6: you do.
4: Of this
6: yeah,
4: stuff?
6: Yeah. I've seen your billing statement.

0: decided to get into this new trade and has been going from, hey, we have all these profits and we're buying back our own shares, to 2026, where they're turning around and saying, hey, we are taking all of our profits and investing in AI. And by the way, we're also going to sell some of our shares on the public market in order to fund more of that build out of AI. Most recent news, their latest Gemini model that they intended to release last week, they delayed. They delayed it because, by their own admission, it wasn't really good enough to be released. Yeah. And so I don't think that there's much else about Alphabet's earnings that matter.
1: The piece that I'm interested in, they do have their hardware that they've developed, the chips that they are running their stuff on. I think Alphabet is the TPUs, the tensor processing units is what they call them, that they're using. Okay, show me, like, what kind of uptake are you getting on those aside from Anthropic, who's been interested in procuring them? You know, is there something going on in the semiconductor space where, you know, they are a player now for certain uses? Okay, I'm interested to see that. The other thing, not from an earnings perspective, but I got to tell you, you're seeing Waymos popping up all over the place. And if you want to talk about, like, what could be a major story for the future of Alphabet's earnings, driverless tech, they seem to be right at the top of the heap. And I'm interested in when that maybe starts making a material impact in their earnings. It's not there yet. Let's take a quick break. When we return, we got Wall Street Watch next.
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1: 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And today we're talking about how Medicaid irrevocable trusts operate. Todd, many people are afraid that if they transfer money to an irrevocable trust, they will be giving up control of their assets and will have to ask their trustee for permission to spend their own money. Now, is this a valid concern?
2: 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There are some that require a loss of control, rigidity, inflexibility. 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They can live in their house. They can manage and invest their own money. 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And that's why we're giving you away a guide today to help you understand these trusts.
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1: Markets are mixed to begin the week with a modest rebound in tech. The energy sector seeing attention with an escalation in attacks between the U.S. and Iran, leading to more uncertainty with oil. Right now, the Dow is down about a third of a percent. S&P 500 is up a quarter of a percent. NASDAQ up just over half a percent higher. Russ 2000 is dipping, mostly flat. 10-year Treasury yield is up 3 basis points at 4.58%. And oil dipping, mostly flat at the moment, trading at $82 a barrel. Microsoft announced this morning it will deploy AMD Helios racks in its Azure data centers, joining Meta, OpenAI, and Oracle, slated to ship later this year. AMD's Helios rack scale system is its most competitive move against NVIDIA yet. AMD shares are up about 4%. Meanwhile, Domino's is up by 3%, despite the pizza chain posting a second quarter earnings miss. The company reported a slightly better than expected revenue, where its CEO said it had meaningful order count growth in both its delivery and takeout business. Elsewhere, Boeing shares are off over 1% after CEO Kelly Ortberg told CNBC that the plane maker will need a couple more years to repair its finances before launching a new commercial jet. And SpaceX down nearly 3% after the rocket company announced it is moving its launch attempt for its Starship rocket to Thursday after aborting last week's launch due to engine issues. I'm Tucker Silva, and that is Wall Street Watch.
5: Well, they have the check engine light pop up on the old rocket again.
1: I think that's what it was, yeah.
5: Yeah. You got to take that thing into the dealer.
6: They get your oil changed.
5: They got to clear the code, and then you can get your rocket back to Mars.
7: The door was ajar.
5: Yeah.
8: Oh, that needs a whole reset.
5: Elon, you didn't fasten your seatbelt. It's going to beep all the way to Mars if you do that.
8: Just put on your belt.
5: Put your belt. Get your helmet on, Elon.
7: Why does this woman have this accident when she or accent when she lives in Houston, Texas?
5: She lives there now.
7: Yeah.
5: But
7: yeah,
5: she comes.
7: She's got an amazing backstory.
5: She comes from Everett. Uh-huh. You know, that's she's in Houston via Everett.
7: Got it.
5: In any case, let's talk a little bit about the Mag 7. This is interesting to me. Wall Street Journal

0: Everyday investors are over the Mag 7 and on and into new AI darlings. Great. Quite honestly, I don't care what retail investors are doing. Like, it's not that they don't matter. It's just like, okay, like, everyone's got a different way of measuring them, and like, sometimes they're right, sometimes they're wrong. The last couple of years, they've knocked it out of the park. But here's something that I do want to point out. Since June 25th, which is almost a month ago, do you know what the S&P 500 has done since then, Michael?
1: Sorry, since what date?
0: June 25th.
1: Of this year.

0: reports that we saw this morning for January were slightly higher than expectations, but I would say within a rounding error of overall expectations for what we would see from the headline numbers. So let's start right there. Headline inflation up 0.5% month over month. I believe expectations were for a 0.4% increase. Year over year, 6.4% year over year. So a decline from last month, but again, slightly hotter than was anticipated, I believe.
1: Yeah, I think we'd been lulled into a sense in markets, not us, just collectively we, the whole country.

0: Okay. And there's nothing that excites any human being more than making a like
1: six fold returns.
0: A 20 bagger in the stock market.
1: Sure.
0: Maybe some people get excited about other stuff, but like if you take like 10 grand and turn it into 200 grand, you're going to be like, wow, like this is awesome. Like that,
1: I should do this every day.
0: I've never done that, but I'm sure it feels great. So I get that. I also understand if you talk about, again, retail stocks, Apple, yeah, it's got like, it's not the same as those other ones, but there's an interested retail following for Apple.
1: Mm.
0: I'm not really sure that that exists for Microsoft, Amazon, Meta, or Alphabet. Like, I don't really know many Mark sure. Zuckerberg stands out there.
1: Yep.
0: I don't really know many people that are like, at this point, like the biggest fans of Amazon, the stock.
1: Yeah, I just don't think you're going to find many heartbroken Mag 7 fans this year.
0: I
1: portfolio hit maybe.
0: Now,
1: but like,
0: here's the counter to this. Is about, hang on, I want to make sure I get the date right. Here we go. Yep, about 3 years ago, mid-April of 23, an ETF company called Roundhill launched a Magnificent 7 ETF.
1: Yep.
0: Do you know how much is in there right now?
1: No.
0: $4.3 billion okay. is sitting in there at the moment. I have to imagine that the vast majority of that is retail held. Mm-hmm. I don't think there are too many professional
1: buyers.
0: Investment yeah. firms that are holding this. There might be some. Like I'm not saying that there aren't any. There might be some. But I'm guessing that a decent chunk of that is retail. So I do think there's probably like somewhere in the range, like $3 to $5 billion in retail, like specifically Mag 7 fans, because they bought the ETF. I think that the piece that is interesting to me here is that everyone now is talking like the Magnificent 7 is dead, when it's actually been one of the best corners to park your money in for the last 3.5 weeks. Does 3.5 weeks make a year? Does it mean that the trend's really reversing? No. But when the sentiment is going in a different direction than what the price is going in, that makes me interested.
1: I'll also just say that one of the defining features of the U.S. stock market for, let's see, the last 20 years, I'll make the case, has been the lack of tech leadership turnover. That was a defining feature. Tech turnover was a massive defining feature of markets throughout the
0: course
1: of the
0: week. What do you mean by that?
1: Meaning, go take a look at the largest tech companies in 1980, and all but Microsoft had turned over by 1990. And since mid-2000s, there was pretty much no turnover in that leadership. And so if you're suddenly betting against Mag 7, not only are you betting that you know those aren't the leaders, but it's going to reverse the trend of the last 20 years, that these giant tech behemoths that have bought their way into dominance and have really cornered much of the technology sector are going to be upended by these others. And I'm not sure I'm ready to get there given how much lack of antitrust success there's been against them and how much they're pouring money into the latest and greatest stuff.
0: Yeah.
1: So we'll see.
0: So this is actually a great conversation to have. In 1994, and this is by revenue, so let's not do this by
1: market cap.
0: Sure. By revenue. Can you give me the five, in terms of publicly traded companies?
1: 94.
0: 1994. What are the five biggest publicly traded U.S. companies by revenue?
1: Berkshire?
0: No.
1: Walmart?
0: Yes. Walmart is number four.
1: IBM?
0: IBM is number six, just outside.
2: Oracle?
0: No.
1: Microsoft?
0: No. Mike, let me give you the top 10 for 94, because this is a trip, man.
1: Hit me.
0: Number one, General Motors. Number two, FOMO, Ford Motor Company.
1: Yep.
0: Number three, ExxonMobil.
1: Mm-hmm.
0: It was really just Exxon then. Exxon and Mobil hadn't merged yet. Number four, Walmart. Number five, AT&T. Again, this is why these companies like used to mean something.
1: Yeah.
0: Number six, General Electric. Number seven, IBM. Number eight is the mobile side of ExxonMobil. Number nine, Sears.
1: Yeah.
0: Sears was the number nine company by revenue in 1994, and we finished things up with Philip Morris. Let's go forward 5 years from there, 1999. So tech bubble is teching, right? General Motors still

0: number one. Walmart moves up to number two. Exxon is number three. Ford's number four. GE number five. So you're still not feeling it there. But watch how things start to change on the bottom half of the top 10. IBM, Citigroup creeps in, AT&T, Philip Morris, Boeing. So you got a couple new entrants there. Fast forward to 2004. Again, we're still going by revenue. Number one, Walmart. Americans love their cheap stuff.
1: Mm-hmm.
0: Uh-huh. Number two, ExxonMobil. Merger's complete at this point. Okay, they're, you know, out there. Number two. GM and Ford are still 3-4. GE is number five. Chevron, ConocoPhillips, Citigroup, AIG, IBM round out the top 10. So you're still not feeling it there. Let's go to 2009. I'm going to move a couple of years past that just because 09 was kind of a mess. Let's go to 2011. 2011, ExxonMobil, Walmart, Chevron, Conoco, General Motors. Okay, so you're still, you know, very heavy in non-tech. Berkshire Hathaway gets in there then. Fannie Mae, which became publicly traded at that point. Ford, HP, and AT&T. You're still not seeing tech there in 2011. Let's go forward five more. 2016. Walmart, far and away the top one. Berkshire Hathaway. Apple now is number three. After not being in the 10 5 years previous, now number three. ExxonMobil, McKesson, United Health, CVS, General Motors, AT&T. So healthcare gets that push at that point as well.
1: Yeah, makes sense.
0: 2020, do we want to go 2021? Sure, let's go 2021. It's still a little too pandemic-y for me. Let's go 23. Just I'm trying to get away from like big things. 23, Walmart, Amazon, Apple, United Health, Berkshire, CVS, ExxonMobil, Google, McKesson, AmerisourceBergen. So really, like, these tech behemoths only got this big in the last 5 to 7 years, really. I know it feels like they've been this way forever, but it's really since, you call it 8 to 10 years, since 2016 is when they've gotten this big. Microsoft is still not a top 10 U.S. publicly traded company by revenue in 2023. Now, by market cap, they are, because, again, they're growing faster than some of these, but it's kind of interesting just to watch that develop. I know it feels like it's been this way forever, but it's really only, like, post-2015 that we've gotten as tech-heavy in the U.S. As we are now. Let's take a quick break. When we return, let's see. We want to talk about volatility. No, I'm gonna talk about the World Cup now that it just ended. Let's do that when we return.
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0: The headline reports that we saw this morning for January were slightly higher than expectations, but I would say within a rounding error of overall expectations for what we would see from the headline numbers. So let's start right there. Headline inflation up 0.5% month over month. I believe expectations were for a 0.4% increase. Year over year, 6.4% year over year. So a decline from last month, but again, slightly hotter than was anticipated, I believe.
1: Yeah, I think we'd been lulled into a sense in markets, not us, just collectively we.

0: So I remember very well May of 2026. And I remember the stories that were being written in May of 2026. Oh, no one's going to go to the World Cup games. There's all these unsold tickets. I remember we covered another one on the show. Oh, no, they want to keep the bars open an hour later. How are we ever going to deal with it, man? What are we going to do?
1: Yeah, I didn't think that would be a travesty. I was suspicious of the price of tickets and the lack of sales. I was a bit suspicious that, you know, everybody was saying that alcohol sales were going to go through the roof. I wasn't sure that was going to happen. So I'll put myself in the wrong category on some of these things.
0: Here's what I got to say. Number one, I'll put this out to both of you. Name a better sporting event that you have ever seen in your life. Not in terms of like the quality of like the final. The final was fine. Like, but just in terms of overall enjoyment level and general funness, happiness, and excitementness.
1: Yeah. I have to go back to some of the championships from, you know, the 2000s in the Boston area.
0: And those are teams that you were involved in.
2: 1999 right, All-Star
1: precisely.
2: Game.
1: And even there, it's not the same because here you had guests coming to the United States excited about just the mere event of the World Cup and whether or not their team even won. The ability to just be there and be part of the experience.
0: I mean, like, it's,
1: so no, I don't think there's anything that quite compares.
0: The last 5 weeks, and look, I know I'm a soccer fan, and I know that, you know, not everyone out there is, but I got to tell you, just like from, you know, hanging out with a bunch of Scots in Boston to watching, you know, Japanese guys riding like the mechanical bulls in Houston, mm-hmm. You got the South Koreans and Mexicans doing tequila shots together, like. Everything about it has just been exactly what you want out of a sporting event, which is a bunch of people coming together because they want to have fun and they love the sport. And that's what it's been. It's just been a ton of fun for the last 5 weeks that also has given huge boost to local economies. Talk to Boston bars just as an example. The Scots drank them dry, literally.
1: Yeah.
0: Okay.
1: Boston saw
0: they didn't have to stay open till 3 because they had no more beer.
1: Boston saw the largest percentage increase in alcohol sales of any city across the country.
0: Unsurprising.
1: During the World Cup.
0: The love affair between the city of Boston and the country of Scotland.
1: Yeah. It's pretty serious.
0: Like, there are going to be so many Boston kids named like 9 months from now after Scottish people. Like, you are going to have, like, so many, like, William Wallace Sullivans that are born in Boston this fall.
1: I don't mean to be the one just looking for bad news, but how many years before or months before we find out, like, how FIFA accidentally or intentionally bribed or stole a bunch of money from this World Cup? Like, it seems like that bad news will come at some point. But that's par for the course, right?
0: Here's the thing. I understand what FIFA is. They are a horribly corrupt organization that I put in like my bottom three in terms
1: Olympic
0: of
1: Olympic Committee, FIFA.
0: The IOC and FIFA are kind of 1-2, to be honest. Yeah. Like, most of them share board members, so it's kind of 1A and 1B. And then I put the NCAA on like a whole different tier below in terms of, you know, my love lost for them. But I think that ultimately it's something where you can untangle the crappiness of FIFA from just how awesome this was. And there are a ton of cities around the country that benefited from hosting this thing. It wasn't like the Olympics where you're like, oh, we shelled out all this money and it didn't benefit us. No, like, you can talk to any business owner in these cities and they're like, yeah, it was amazing for the last month.
1: I think we can also say here in Boston that we've proven we can have nice things. Well, and not burn the city to the ground, which was a fear that I think a lot of people had in this city where they don't allow public consumption of alcohol or bars to be open until 3 a.m. And I think this was a nice event that proved the worst case scenario is you put a bunch of traffic cones on statues.
0: We figured out how to have some fun. It was good. It was really good. So it's great. Let's take a quick break. Hour 2's coming up next.
3: I was 24 when I had a stroke. I was 30.

0: 25 when I suffered a heart attack.
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0: But what I would urge people is to, you know, think about how to have those conversations, because like I said, on more than the number of occasions that I would like to see, I have seen inheritances tear families apart. 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
3: And it is Chuck, Mike, and Tucker with you. And we got markets mixed as we kick things off here. The S&P up 9 cute little points, about a tenth of a percent. The Dow is down 157, about a third of a percent. And the NASDAQ composite up 94, about a third of a percent. So no major movement across the indices right now. And honestly, there's a pretty bad week of economic data, and by bad I just mean boring week of economic data out there. Not too much in the way of interesting earnings, and so I'm just not sure that you're going to get, you know, anything, you know, really conclusive, like, hey, like, we're going up, or hey, we're going down. Like, I'm just not sure that's coming this week. Just, it feels like maybe some chop as we get towards next week, which, again, if you want to take this week to be like, hey, got to go weed the garden, or hey, got to go rotate the tires, or hey, would rather be golfing or boating or fishing, like, got it. This is a good week to do that stuff, because next week, I got to tell you, we are pretty loaded. We've got a Fed meeting next Wednesday. We got PCE data on Thursday, jobless claims next Thursday as well. Again, I'm looking out a week. And then from an earnings perspective, next week is pretty exciting as well when you look at some of the names that are out there. Visa, Coca-Cola, Boeing, we got Microsoft, we got Meta, we've got Apple, we've got Amazon. Like, next week's the week to show up. This week, get your ducks in a row, make sure everything's taken care of. That way you can be ready to go next week.
0: That's it. We will have Alphabet reporting earnings. They're a $4.2 trillion company, one of the top three spenders in artificial intelligence, full stop. And so, you know, there could be something to glean there in terms of the ROI, in terms of how they're doing with their own semiconductor designs, and we will see. But to your point, lot more news coming out next week, and all of the earnings stuff this week could be very much overblown by what we are seeing out of Iran.
3: Mike, what percentage of Americans do you think know what company Alphabet is the parent of?
0: Percentage of American adults know.
3: Over or under 15%?
4: Over.
0: I'd go over.
3: Under.
4: No, I think you.
0: I'd go over.
4: Selling them short.
3: I'm going to go under.
0: I think it depends how you phrase the question. If you phrase the question as,
3: Name

0: Name the company that Alphabet is the parent company of.
1: Yes.
0: I think you'd get some guesses. If you just asked, what does Alphabet do? You'd get under 15.
1: Well, they make the letters. And the letters make the words, and the words make the language.
0: Yeah.
1: 10-year Treasury is up 4 basis points to 4.58%. Dollar index following suit up 0.23% to 100.815. Crude oil, West Texas Intermediate, up another 20 cents a barrel to 82.69. This on the news that the Houthis, those are the... Here's the thing. You say, like, Yemeni rebels, and I got to be honest. Like, you just don't think... It doesn't sound like the most sophisticated group. Like, you just kind of picture, like, oh, it's just, like, a bunch of guys, like, running around. No, they control half of Yemen and get a bunch of ballistic missiles shipped in from Iran. So they're actually, you know, pretty sophisticated. They've announced that they are putting an embargo on Saudi Arabian maritime transport through the Red Sea. What that means exactly, no one really knows. But it potentially is a significant escalation in that one of the reasons why oil prices haven't gone as high as, you know, people feared that they could have was because Saudi Arabia was able to pump an additional 3 to 4 million barrels of oil through a pipeline that was already sending, you know, 3 million barrels a day into the western part of Saudi Arabia and then exit through the bottom of the Red Sea. And great, you got some oil out that way.
0: To be clear, we might not know what it means for oil output, but what it means practically is that they're going to try and shoot a bunch of rockets and drones at the tankers going through the Red Sea.
1: But we don't know if they're going to target Saudi Arabian tankers or any tankers making port in Saudi Arabia.
0: Agreed.
1: So that's like the open question, I think, as to how aggressively they're going to try to police this thing. So that's what we've got going on there. AAA national average for gas prices, unfortunately, back above $4 a gallon for the first time in a little bit, crossing four overnight. Up another cent, and so we'll see, you know, kind of where things go on that side. Piece in the Financial Times. The new Fed boss is tight-lipped. That might upset the markets.
0: I don't think so.
1: Here's the thing. I think there are three general views about Kevin Warsh right now that someone can have. And I'm not saying that any of these are right. Actually, no. One of them's right. Two are wrong.
0: Not telling you what to think, but two of your opinions are wrong.
1: No, two of your opinions are wrong, and mine is right. Yeah. Like that's what it is. On one side, you have the people that are like, well, it's just going to be, you know, whatever President Trump wants it to be, and, you know, he's just a stooge and a toady. And I think that view is completely laughable because I can't imagine that the president would have wanted Warsh to come in and be like, yeah, we're going to try to stamp out inflation. Like, I don't really see that as being, you know,
0: sure
1: what the president would have wanted like right away. The second view is the one which is like, wow, like Warsh is the best ever. And granted, I've told Mark Fandetti this on the air, so I'm not just totally throwing him under the bus. But last week we were talking about him, and he was like, oh, like he's amazing, he's amazing, he's amazing. And I'm like, Mark, nothing's happened yet. It's been a month. Like, let's. Mm-hmm. And this gets me to what I think is the right view, which is, hey, ultimately, Warsh is going to try something different, and the market's going to judge him based on whether or not he's actually good at it. Like, that's what it is. If he does a good job managing monetary policy, markets won't be upset. If he does a bad job, markets will be upset. No different from any other Fed chief. We don't have to make it into, like, something more than that. If he says nothing but executes policy efficiently, great, like, it's going to be fine. If he says nothing but makes a series of catastrophic policy mistakes, markets won't be fine.
0: Also, what he has said about his tight-lipped policy is that he wants to get away from some of the features that the previous Fed was doing in terms of forecasts and publicly talking about their direction of policy. Is there anything that would prevent Kevin Warsh from pivoting that a bit if inflation hit 5% or if the stock market dropped 40%?
1: No.
0: Of course not.
1: He's not mandated to be quiet. Like, he's saying...
0: And I'm quite certain that if the economy was in free fall, he, like every Fed president over the course of the last 2.5 decades, would be talking

0: Maybe this isn't going to work out.
1: Is this something that you've said about others or that others have said about you?
0: I'll leave that up to the audience to decide.
1: Good.
0: Let's take a quick break, and when we come back, we will... let's talk about...
1: leverage.
2: Yep.
1: Can we talk about leverage?
0: Leverage?
1: Yeah. I want to talk about leverage and volatility in markets.
0: Could, we could talk about those when we come back. Good. Next.
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0: We got a piece in Barron's here. It's titled "Volatility is Climbing and a New Margin Rule May Be Adding Fuel." Mike, what's the rule?
1: So there's a dot-com era rule that previously restricted. So we got to talk about margin first. Margin is the ability to borrow on your investment portfolio up to a certain percentage, and generally the borrowing that regulators can get concerned about is using the funds to buy more securities. Because as you can imagine, if you're borrowing money to buy more stock and then stock collapses, then you might not have enough money to pay back the institution that you borrowed from. So they put in a bunch of rules around how this works in terms of how much you're allowed to borrow, when the institution needs to call your loan, and all sorts of different things. One of them was that for high-frequency traders, they restricted margin access to those who had account balances over $25,000. Last month, they replaced that rule with a new rule about, you know, how they trade and, you know, new regulations put into place. And this piece is about that change and maybe blaming it for what could be future stock market volatility. But they start with a premise, Chuck, which I'm unsure is true. Has volatility been climbing, and over what time period?
0: So it depends on what you are looking at.
1: Sure.
0: If you are looking at the S&P 500 as a whole, it's actually been pretty calm recently.
1: Yeah.
0: If you are looking at the components of the S&P 500, single stocks, they are now realized 1 month volatility is now at the same level it was at back last April when stocks were crashing because of tariff concerns and this and that.
1: Okay.
0: So what you have is a case where single stock volatility is off the charts high. Index volatility is pretty low right now, and the reason why is what we call dispersion. The stocks that have been going up 5% a day are offset by the ones that are going down 5% a day, and so you're just kind of chopping around on the index more or less.
1: Here's what this change in the rule doesn't concern me overly much. We'll see in a few months if it ended up being a bad move and you know, things start breaking. I doubt they will. What concerns me is whenever we have a tough time measuring just how much borrowed funds are in the market, and I sense that we have a tough time measuring it right now. So it used to be that the amount of margin debt out there compared to the market cap was a pretty good measurement of this stuff. And you can go track that at the St. Louis Fed. It's in a nice little chart here. We can see that it's considerably higher than in any time in history, but that it spikes at other times of market exuberance, 2021, right before the Great Recession crash, right before the dot-com bubble, all peaks in margin debt.
0: Sure.
1: What this doesn't measure are all of the new financial products that have been created in the last few years, such as index funds or ETFs, rather, that target a single stock with 3x leverage, for example.
0: And the way they do that is not through the use of margin, but rather through the use of options,
1: right,
0: which doesn't create any borrowing. It just creates the ability to leverage up using – I don't want to get too much into the weeds on it and everything, but basically using the natural fact that, hey, when you're buying an option, it gives you the ability to purchase exposure without committing your entire pot of money to get that exposure. So I think it's unclear exactly how much leverage is in the system other than a lot. And if there is any kind of sustained downturn, investors are going to have some real pain associated with that.
1: Yeah.
0: Now, there is no correlation between, hey, when leverage gets to X, that's when things break. So, like, I don't know if we're, like, close to a problem or not. What I do know is just, like, when the problem materializes, after the fact, people go, oh, of course it was because of X, Y, or Z. And what I can tell you is, yeah, there are some things to be concerned about, but I don't know that, like, that means that this is the time when it becomes a problem or not. Yeah.
1: But I think two rules of thumb that I find very useful when investing. One, if you're going to invest in especially a ETF that, you know, a lot of these have exploded over the last few years, one, be able to explain

0: And I theorize that if you ask the question the right way, meaning Alphabet is the parent company of who, you would get 15% plus of people that knew the answer. We've got a texter in that says that they agree with Chuck. Ask everyone at Fenway tonight what company Alphabet owns, and he bets that 5% of people know. You can always text into the show at 617-362-1385.
1: I'll tell you what. 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
0: Oh, I've got a great idea. Just interrupt the movie throughout and ask everybody their thoughts.
1: Not throughout.
0: One by one.
1: No. Can I get a show of hands?
0: Just stand at the front of the theater. Everybody, listen up. Those only take a second.
1: I'm not Matt Damon, but he knows the answer to this question.
2: Here we go again.
1: Let's take a quick break. 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

0: get sick or not get sick. But by the same token, when you're 65 and you're doing your planning, you also might not make it past the 5 years. 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So getting the clock started is always better than not having the clock started.
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1: Markets are mixed to begin the week, with the energy sector garnering attention with an escalation in attacks between the U.S. and Iran over the weekend, leading to more uncertainty with oil. Right now, the Dow is down about 0.2%. S&P 500 is up about 0.3%. NASDAQ up 0.2%. Russell 2000 is mostly flat, dipping into negative territory. 10-year Treasury yield is up 4 basis points at 4.59%. And oil is hesitating on me. It is down about 0.2%, trading at $82 a barrel. Microsoft announced it will deploy AMD Helios racks in its Azure data centers, joining Meta, OpenAI, and Oracle. Slated to ship later this year, AMD's Helios rack system is its most competitive move against NVIDIA yet. AMD up by 3%. Sticking with tech, where Alphabet shares are up by 3% on the heels of a report from The Information that the Google parent company is developing a server chip designed to optimize its Gemini AI model by as soon as 2028. Domino's up by 1% despite the pizza chain posting a second quarter earnings miss. The company reported a slightly better than expected revenue, where its CEO said it had meaningful order count and growth in both its delivery and takeout business. And SpaceX down by 1% after the rocket company announced it is moving its launch attempt for its Starship rocket to Thursday after aborting last week's mission due to engine issues. I'm Tucker Sylvan. That is Wall Street Watch.
3: Piece here from Bloomberg. Americans pull back on retirement savings as everyday expenses climb. A survey published by NFP. Who's NFP? Doesn't say.
4: We should just know.
3: It's good. Survey published by NFP reported 46% of working adults say they were deprioritizing or unable to save for retirement because housing, car payments, health care, and everyday expenses are taking priority over long-term retirement planning.
4: Separate survey by Schroders found that 27% of the 1,500 people they surveyed reduced their contributions to workplace retirement plans. So, look, plainly on the surface, not good news if Americans are actually reducing retirement savings. Not only because it's bad for retirement, but you have to do some work to do this. Right? Like, It's not like spending money on the credit card. It's a process.
3: It's not like not deciding to save in the first place. Mm. You know, that 27% that's reducing, you have to say, you know what? I can't make ends meet. I've got to go somewhere and change the amount of money that I'm saving in a negative fashion.
4: Right.
3: So, like, that to me is more concerning than the 46% that say they were deprioritizing or unable to save for retirement.
4: Yeah, yeah. The first one's a feeling. The second one is an action.
3: Right. The second one is something concrete. Yeah. And the other piece is, again, if you look at this from just an income perspective, there is a

0: I'm going to go about doing that. Where it gets concerning is when what these people are saying, that, hey, I'm deprioritizing saving, not because I've got this big expense coming, but because my basic stuff, my housing, my car payments, my health insurance have gotten to an unfavorable and uncontrollable level. And that's when you have to take some serious hard looks at your overall financial scenario. But in and of itself, the mere act of saying, hey, I'm decreasing my retirement savings, can actually be the right call. 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The number for the Armstrong Advisory Group is 800-393-4001. 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
2: 5 cups of coffee a day is fine for most adults, the Heart Association says.
0: Chuck doesn't drink any coffee, so he's just full of it. This does make me feel a lot better about myself. I drink a very strong cup of coffee the second I wake up. It's probably unhealthy how soon I have it.
3: You're supposed to wait about 90 minutes.
0: I don't do that.
3: Yeah. No, most people don't.
0: I have a glass of water.
2: Mike does 90 seconds.
0: The second, you know, however long it takes me to grind my beans and heat my water is how long it takes before I have my first cup of coffee. Then I generally have a shot of espresso about a half an hour before the show in order to keep up with Chuck's energy. Even though he doesn't consume any caffeine.
2: One needs that.
0: And that's pretty much my entire caffeine consumption. So I'm well under the 5. I would assume that, you know, once you start adding in, you know, the Dunkin' regular type of coffee with heavy cream and sugar, it's not quite the same heart effects. But 5 cups a day is quite a high
3: now,
0: threshold.
3: These are 8-ounce cups.
0: Oh, well, never mind.
3: So one of these mugs I have here is, I believe, 12 ounces?
2: So an 8-ounce cup. Yeah. I'm just trying to think of this in terms I understand. Mm. A standard beer can is 12 ounces. Mm-hmm. So this is 2/3 of a beer of coffee.
0: Yeah.
3: Okay.
2: I'm just
0: trying
2: to...
0: Which is the exact... Well, actually, when you take into account how much actual coffee is in a Dunkin' regular, that's, you know, that's probably about 1 cup. The problem is that half of it's cream and sugar.
2: So... Okay, the average person is awake, what, like 16 hours in a day?
0: Probably a little bit more.
2: You're probably not drinking a cup of coffee within like 4 to 5 hours of sleep, right?
0: Most people don't.
2: I don't know how any of this works, man.
3: If I go out to eat, I'm one of the people who, I go out to eat, I'll get like a cappuccino or a coffee after dinner.
2: Okay.
3: And I have no problem going to sleep. No problem. But
0: that's
3: there are
0: you
3: some.
0: Had a full bottle of wine during dinner, Tucker. They're offsetting. This is one of those cases where they offset each other.
2: You know, they used to sell those in a can. It was called Four Loko. And then they realized, this was a bad idea.
0: Yeah.
2: So it's basically like 5 cups of this.
0: That's
2: like
0: a lot.
2: It's like a cup every 3 hours.
0: It's a fair bit of coffee.
3: It's linked to a lower risk of heart disease, heart failure, stroke, and type 2 diabetes, according to the AHA statement.
2: Maybe I should start doing this.
0: Chuck. Yeah.
3: You're missing out, man. Although I do not want to see you on coffee, actually. Your energy would be really high.
0: By the way, a Dunkin' large hot coffee is 20 ounces.
2: More than that, I'm not sure.
0: A large cold is 32.
2: I don't think I'd want to see myself coming off of coffee. I feel like that would be really tough for me.
0: I'm just going to say that you are of the age where you can just skip it now.
2: Right, I've won.
0: Yep. Unless you're going to go back and get your doctorate, I don't think you need caffeine in your life.
2: Why would getting my doctorate require it?
0: It'd be just some long nights.
2: Oh, no, I don't do those.
0: Yeah.
2: I don't do those. Yeah. I do days. I'm very much a day shift person at this point. Mm-hmm. Mm-hmm. Let's take a quick break when we...

0: We return. Let's do a little bit of stack roulette.
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1: 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The proceeding was paid for, and the views expressed are solely those of Cushing & Dolan. Cushing & Dolan and or Armstrong Advisory may contact you offering legal or investment services. Cushing & Dolan and Armstrong Advisory do not endorse each other and are not affiliated.
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goods inflation specifically. We're starting to see some stuff in services, but by and large, what we were seeing was goods inflation beginning to cool off. The headline reports that we saw this morning for January were slightly higher.

0: make a case that Nolan's never made a garbage movie.
1: No.
0: He's made things that like haven't like made a ton of money, but when you talk about like his filmography,
2: yeah,
0: it's basically Memento, Insomnia, the Batman trilogy, Inception, Interstellar, Dunkirk, Tenet, Oppenheimer, Odyssey. Like,
1: wow. I wonder what the worst Rotten Tomato score is.
0: It's probably Tenet. It's probably Tenet, which
3: I haven't seen it.
0: I've seen twice now at home. Like, I didn't go see it in theaters. Just part of it was like it came out in 2020. It was like, is it out? What theaters are out? Like, it was just a mess. But Tenet's hard to get into because the whole premise of it is that you can spoil it now. It's been 6 years. The whole premise of what?
4: I want to see it.
0: There's some stuff in the movie that moves backwards, and so it's kind of hard to keep track of the timeline occasionally.
3: Mm. I heard that it was hard to understand people. Like, must put on subtitles. That's what I heard, at least.
0: I don't know. I mean, I think it's fine. Just make it loud. Like, whatever. Who cares? In any case, like, there's no stinkers in the whole bunch. But I don't think that, like, Nolan is, like, uniquely positioned as, like, oh, he's a director that people will go see. That's something new. Like, no. Like, you heard Steven Spielberg was making something for the last 40 years. You're like,
1: check
0: that out. It'll probably be pretty good. Or, oh, hey, like, Ron Howard's doing a movie on, you know, Apollo 13. Maybe I'll go see that. It sounds pretty good. Or, hey, did you hear that, like, you know, Todd Phillips, the guy who did, The Hangover, hey, he's making a movie about the Joker. What do you think that's going to be like? It's not uncommon to have, like, a star director. You know, you go through, like,
1: that builds his own following.
0: Correct. Yeah, like, it's kind of funny, actually. Like, you look through, like, the top 10 directors by gross, and this is not adjusted for inflation, but it's Spielberg, it's James Cameron. Do you know who number three is?
2: Yeah, no clue.
0: Anthony and Joe Russo, do you know who they are?
2: No.
0: They did, like, Avengers Endgame and that stuff, so basically all of their gross is from, like, two movies, which is just fascinating.
1: This isn't inflation adjusted, is it?
0: No, but it's still, like, they did, like, $7 billion from, like, pretty much two movies. Like, most of it's from there. Peter Jackson, mostly from Lord of the Rings. Mm-hmm. And then you got the one that's really funny on this list, actually, is Michael Bay, not because he's, like, not an accomplished director or anything like that, but more just Michael Bay, the thing that, like, he's known for is just churning out, like, action movies every 2 years for, like, 25 years straight, basically. And it's just kind of funny that that's a career that's up there with Steven Spielberg, like, Tim Burton, J.J. Abrams, Robert Zemeckis. Like,
1: yeah, you really can't, like, you're going to tell me that Wes Anderson doesn't have a franchise-type following?
0: Of course he does.
1: Like, yeah. This you isn't know? New.
0: Both the Andersons, Wes and Paul Thomas.
3: Yeah.
0: You know,
3: I was just
0: like,
3: about to say that.
0: Yeah.
1: I want to talk about housing and the crisis and our, you know, weekly piece about how to fix it, which
0: what
1: is
0: crisis?
1: Build more housing, the affordability crisis. So I want to talk about that affordability crisis because I constantly see on social media and other places and articles talking about the lack of affordability in housing today. And I don't think there's much debate that it's pretty darn pricey. The median home price in Q4 of 2024, I'll get to why I'm going there, was $419,000, which was up from a decade prior at a level of $299,000.
0: Okay.
1: Big increase, right?
0: Yeah.
1: When you factor in income, though, I want to point this out here. So I pulled the median income.
0: You mean incomes haven't been flat over that time?
1: They have not been flat over that time. So the median income in 2024 was $83,730, meaning that home was almost exactly five times the median income. Medium home sale, median income.
0: Sure.
1: A decade ago in 2014, you were at 5.5. So what does that practically mean? It practically means that homes actually became, from a price-only perspective, more affordable today or in 2024 compared to 2014. This ignores mortgage rates. It ignores insurance rates.
0: Sure.
1: All sorts of things that go into affordability, too. In 2004, you were still higher than where you are now compared to median income. You've got to go back to the 90s and the 80s to a point where you can find that, yeah, very clearly based on median income and median home price, homes were substantially cheaper than where they are right now. In 94, it was four times median income. In 84, it was 3.5 times median income. That's not people aren't going to like that message. Like, I recognize that you know, millennials and Gen Zs listening are telling me that I'm crazy.

0: that home prices are higher than they've ever been. We do need to build more houses. But I want to frame it this way, that, yeah, houses are crazy expensive because incomes have gotten pretty darn high, and we're crappy about, you know, creating smart zoning laws that allows for construction.
1: Yeah, and if you're comparing anything to housing in the early 80s, you're comparing it to 15% mortgage rates. And so, yeah, of course home prices couldn't be as high. We're going to take a quick break for the whole rest of the day. Hope everyone has, well, a great rest of the day. And we're going to see you tomorrow on the Financial Exchange. Hi, this is Chuck and Mike from the Armstrong Advisory Group. We've got a guide available this month. It's titled Talking to Your Kids About Inheritance. And Mike, one of the pieces that I think needs to be focused on in this discussion is how long-term care situations may influence what kind of inheritance is able to be passed on and what plans are for long-term care.
0: Yeah, we all know the vast majority of people do not carry long-term care insurance, whether for right or wrong, that is the case. And so having an understanding with the kids, not only of, you know, who's in charge of making medical decisions, but how you expect that those medical decisions could affect a future inheritance and what to prioritize, right? Maybe there's a family home that's always been in the family that you want to make sure is passed along, and valuing that appropriately compared to retirement accounts or something else can be confusing for children.
1: When we talk about the impact that long-term care costs can have on an inheritance, what's the scale that we're talking about these days?
0: Well, I mean, in Northeast, where this type of care is typically most expensive, you can be talking about pushing $200,000 a year on certain types of long-term care. Obviously, it can be done more affordably depending on your area and what type of care you are receiving, but in the most severe cases, it can ruin someone financially pretty rapidly. And so understanding that and having those conversations early is important.
1: The guide is titled Talking to Your Kids About Inheritance, and you can request it by calling 800-393-4001. 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
4: Hi, everyone. Mark Rosenthal with you on this Monday afternoon. Here's what's happening. Beautiful is the weather word with lots of sunshine, blue sky. It'll be warm and dry. Temperature 77 to 84. Increasing clouds and mild overnight, lows about 64. Variable clouds tomorrow becoming buggy, maybe a late day shower or thunderstorm. It'll be about 82. That's my forecast. I'm Mark Rosenthal.
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0: focused on in this discussion is how long-term care situations may influence what kind of inheritance is able to be passed on and what plans are for long-term care.
1: Yeah, we all know the vast majority of people do not carry long-term care insurance, whether for right or wrong, that is the case. And so having an understanding with the kids, not only of, you know, who's in charge of making medical decisions, but how you expect that those medical decisions could affect a future inheritance and what to prioritize, right? Maybe there's a family home that's always been in the family that you want to make sure is passed along, and valuing that appropriately compared to retirement accounts or something else can be confusing for children.
0: When we talk about the impact that long-term care costs can have on an inheritance, what's the scale that we're talking about these days?
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0: Hope everyone had a great weekend. It's Chuck, Mike, and Tucker with you here. And as we kick things off, top story, things are getting a little bit dodgy in the Middle East again. And by a little bit dodgy, I mean it's a real mess. And, you know, here's the thing. I have this problem, Michael.
1: We know.
0: I have this problem where what happens is I occasionally get thoughts in my head and I can't get rid of them. Mm. And the one that's been in my head since March of this year is that it's just tough for me to figure out how this situation resolves quickly to the satisfaction of all parties involved. And I think that's the problem is, like, could you get a situation that resolves in the Middle East to the satisfaction of all parties involved? Yes. Can it happen quickly? I don't think so. Can you get a situation that resolves quickly? Yes, you can. Can it keep everyone involved happy? I don't think it can, and so I think you can have one of those two things, but not both. And here's what I mean by this, is it's pretty clear after, you know, 10 days of pretty intense airstrikes from the U.S., pretty intense ballistic missile and drone strikes from Iran, that the sides view the Strait of Hormuz very differently, and the idea of an open Strait of Hormuz very

0: differently.
1: Yes.
2: And so the only way that the United States changes Iran's mind is probably going to take years, billions of dollars, and hundreds of thousands of U.S. troops. I don't think you can airstrike your way to changing the Iranians' minds. I know this because we've tried to for the last 5 months, and it hasn't worked.
1: Jeez, it has been 5 months.
2: It's been 5 months. It's been almost six now.
1: Yeah.
2: So it hasn't worked. I also know that the Iranians, the only way that they can change the Americans' minds is by making this conflict so utterly painful, either economically or physically, that we say, okay, we're never going to do this again. And we're not there yet. So I get to this place where it's kind of like, I don't really know what anyone expects, but I don't think it's what I personally still think is out there, which is, hey, the levers to pull in order to inflict the maximum potential pain on your adversary, which is what the countries are trying to do. It's a much easier pull for Iran to get there than the United States. I'm not saying that Iran will, like, win militarily, but when you think about this from a strategic perspective, to inflict a ton of pain on the United States, Iran has to, what, make gas prices really expensive. Right?
1: Mm-hmm. Yeah.
2: Right.
1: And, the main method.
2: And basically all of us sitting here at home who aren't willing to put our butts on the line to actually, you know, put our money where our mouth is, we'll say, yep, that's enough. Because, look, if we're being honest, like, that's who I am. I'm not in the military. I didn't sign up for anything. I'm not a tough guy. Like, I'm not. On the other hand, you say, okay, what is it going to take in order to get, you know, Iran to fully capitulate? It's not airstrikes. Like, we've been doing that. We're still here. Again, like, I don't think it's false to say that the Iranian military is a shell of what it used to be.
1: Sure.
2: Like, from a tactical perspective, you have complete, you know, dominance. So you can do, like, a ton of things that you want to do from the air. It hasn't changed what Iran is still able to do strategically, which is traffic through the Strait of Hormuz, back down to a big fat goose egg, you know, in the last few days. Like, there's basically nothing flowing through there. You are seeing production being shuttered again in a number of countries that had spooled up previously. Tanker loadings are stopping. Like, this is, you know, what you're seeing. And so, really, like, the question that you got to ask on this is, hey, what's the path to, you know, the United States getting what it wants out of the Strait of Hormuz now? And it's tough to see that without the U.S. either significantly escalating, or I really don't see another path other than that. And I'm not sure that we are prepared as a society to do that.
1: Yeah, I'm not either, Chuck.
2: Like, is anyone sitting here, like, pounding the table for, like, hey, let's go send some troops into Iran?
1: Doesn't seem like it, no.
2: And if you are on the, like, pounding the table for that, are you backing it up with anything? You know, like, I'm not someone who can be like, yes, we need to do this militarily, when I'm not willing to sacrifice anything for it.
1: Mm.
2: And if I'm being honest, like, I'm not. I'm here. I'm not in the Middle East.
1: So I'm trying to think of what's new and unique to say about this situation, because, frankly, you know, for anyone listening, it probably seems a bit like Groundhog Day. We seem to be right back where we were a couple of months ago. Three U.S. service members are dead. We are... I'm correct about that, right? After the most recent weekend.
2: It's unclear if it's three or four, but it's in the single digits, yeah.
1: It seems very much like we are back on the path of blockade, no real product moving through the strait, at least for the time being. I think

0: We're on the precipice of genuine shortages of refined products.
1: The president said so.
0: So, you know, it's not like we magically resolved that with, you know, 2 weeks of the strait being 20% open.
1: We'll give like four. It was about four weeks, you know, okay. Like 4 weeks, and we had like good flows coming out at least.
0: Right.
1: So like it's given us a little bit of an on water cushion that's come out.
0: But I think, you know, a reminder that China probably can't curb their imports forever. They've been doing it since the outbreak of war. They're not going to do it forever. And so there's a lot of different factors. You know, the United States has already pretty much drained its SPR. We're not going to be able to continue to supply the globe with extra oil. And so we again now sit here in this position of where might this go next, and how close to shortages are we?
1: And again, when you talk about, like, look, why does each side need to inflict, you know, X amount of pain? Well, a couple things. Like, if you're looking at, okay, what's going to get the U.S. to change course? Well, again, the U.S. hasn't really, the only thing that got the U.S. to kind of change course, and by the way, like, the president, vice president, and secretary of state all said as much, yeah, oil inventories were getting towards dangerous levels in mid-June. President Trump said, yep, we're about 4 weeks away from, you know, running out of, you know, any surplus that we had. Okay. So, like, we know that. When you talk about Iran, look, it's a case where you don't even know if Iran, like, I don't even think the two sides trust each other right now.
0: Yeah.
1: Like, you don't even know if the two sides really want to, like, get in a room together and be like, oh, like, sure, let's make a deal. Well, the last one lasted 3 weeks, and we're right back here. So, like, the only thing that gets Iran to the table is not, like, that they trust you necessarily, but just that they've experienced, like, so much pain that they're like, okay, like, we're done. And clearly, airstrikes haven't done that.
0: Right.
1: Let's take a quick break. When we return, let's talk a little bit about what we've got coming up this week for earnings right after this.
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5: Let's talk a little bit about what's coming this week from an earnings and data perspective. This is one of those times where, again, I think it's important to be honest, because if every week's the most important week, well, then none of them are. This week, not the most important week. If you have things to do other than watching financial markets and data, do them this week, because the calendar this week sucks. There is nothing remotely interesting to me on the calendar. Here's what we have today. We've got a 3- and 6-month Treasury bill auction.
6: Yeah.
5: That really gets me excited. Tomorrow we get ADP weekly employment data. It's interesting, not worth getting out of bed for just on its own. Wednesday we get EIA crude oil, not crude oil, but EIA oil inventory data. Interesting, but we get that every week. Like it's fine.
6: It's empty.
5: Like it's fine. We also have we have a 20-year bond auction and a 3-month bond auction. Yahoo.
6: Here's where we're going to be saved, Chuck.
5: What?
6: There are 86 S&P 500 companies that are reporting earnings this
5: Okay,
6: week.
5: Great. There's three that matter.
6: I agree, but there's always something fun to talk about when 86 companies report their earnings.
5: Okay, can I give my earnings preview?
6: Sure.
5: Okay, here's my earnings preview. Tuesday, let's see. General Motors reports. They sold some cars. No one cared. Wednesday, Alphabet reports. Interesting. We'll see what they're saying about AI.
6: Yeah.
5: Tesla reports. They sold some cars, maybe more than people thought, maybe fewer than people thought. Doesn't matter. The stock's $1.5 trillion. No one cares.
6: Mm-hmm.
5: AT&T reported earnings. They still overpaid for HBO Max back when they bought it, however many years ago that was.
6: Yeah.
5: Moody's reports earnings. They're still upset they didn't nail the financial crisis and get those bond ratings right. Intel reports on Thursday. Okay, let's see if they're seeing like some real meat from their turnaround. Like, show us like what's going on in the earnings. I find that one interesting. Beyond that, it's just kind of like,
6: So who are the three that you care about? Because I only heard two. I heard Alphabet and Intel.
5: Tesla's interesting.

0: plus profit margins. Others are lower, but one of the, if not the most profitable business in the history of the world, decided to get into this new trade and has been going from, hey, we have all these profits and we're buying back our own shares, to 2026, where they're turning around and saying, hey, we are taking all of our profits and investing in AI. And by the way, we're also going to sell some of our shares on the public market in order to fund more of that build out of AI. Most recent news, their latest Gemini model that they intended to release last week, they delayed. They delayed it because by their own admission, it wasn't really good enough to be released.
1: Yeah.
0: And so I don't think that there's much else about Alphabet's earnings that matter.
1: The piece that I'm interested in, they do have their hardware that they've developed, the chips that they are running their stuff on. I think Alphabet is the TPUs, the tensor processing units is what they call them, that they're using. Okay, show me, like, what kind of uptake are you getting on those aside from Anthropic, who's been interested in procuring them? You know, is there something going on in the semiconductor space where, you know, they are a player now for certain uses? Okay, I'm interested to see that. The other thing, not from an earnings perspective, but I got to tell you, you're seeing Waymos popping up all over the place. And if you want to talk about, like, what could be a major story for the future of Alphabet's earnings, driverless tech, they seem to be right at the top of the heap. And I'm interested in when that maybe starts making a material impact in their earnings. It's not there yet. Let's take a quick break. When we return, we got Wall Street Watch next.
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1: Markets are mixed to begin the week with a modest rebound in tech. The energy sector seeing attention with an escalation in attacks between the U.S. and Iran, leading to more uncertainty with oil. Right now, the Dow is down about a third of a percent. S&P 500 is up a quarter of a percent. NASDAQ up just over half a percent higher. Russell 2000 is dipping, mostly flat. 10-year Treasury yield is up 3 basis points at 4.58%. And oil dipping, mostly flat at the moment, trading at $82 a barrel. Microsoft announced this morning it will deploy AMD Helios racks in its Azure data centers, joining Meta, OpenAI, and Oracle, slated to ship later this year. AMD's Helios rack scale system is its most competitive move against NVIDIA yet. AMD shares are up about 4%. Meanwhile, Domino's is up by 3%, despite the pizza chain posting a second quarter earnings miss. The company reported a slightly better than expected revenue, where its CEO said it had meaningful order count growth in both its delivery and takeout business. Elsewhere, Boeing shares are off over 1% after CEO Kelly Ortberg told CNBC that the plane maker will need a couple more years to repair its finances before launching a new commercial jet. And SpaceX down nearly 3% after the rocket company announced it is moving its launch attempt for its Starship rocket to Thursday after aborting last week's launch due to engine issues. I'm Tucker Silva, and that is Wall Street Watch.
4: Well, they have the check engine light pop up on the old rocket again.
1: I think that's what it was. Yeah.
4: Yeah. You got to take that thing into the dealer. They
5: get your oil changed.
4: They got to clear the code, and then you can get your rocket back to Mars.
6: The door was ajar.
4: Yeah.
5: Oh, that needs a whole reset.
4: Elon, you didn't fasten your seatbelt. It's going to beep all the way to Mars if you do that.
5: Just put on your belt.
4: Put your belt. Get your helmet on, Elon.
6: Why does this woman have this accent when she lives in Houston, Texas?
4: She lives there now.
6: Yeah.
4: But
6: yeah,
4: she's
6: got an amazing backstory.
4: She comes from Everett. Uh-huh. You know, she's in Houston via Everett.
6: Got it.
4: In any case, let's talk a little bit about the Mag 7.

0: this Mag 7 identity and ETFs that surrounded it. Am I getting that wrong? Because genuinely, I don't know anybody who's like, oh man, my Mag 7 is what I'm going to live and die by. I generally get the sense that people are excited that the stock market is up, and they care a little bit less about, you know, which Magnificent 7 are driving that.
1: I think there's a couple things to untangle there. The first is there are two members of the Mag 7 that have huge retail followings. Tesla. And NVIDIA.
0: Yeah.
1: For one very simple reason. Both of them had massive 1 to 3 year run-ups.
0: Yeah.
1: Okay. And there's nothing that excites any human being more than making a 20 bagger in the stock market.
0: Sure.
1: Maybe some people get excited about other stuff, but like if you take like 10 grand and turn it into 200 grand, you're going to be like, wow, like this is awesome. Like that,
0: I should do this every day.
1: I've never done that, but I'm sure it feels great. So I get that. I also understand if you talk about, again, retail stocks, Apple, yeah, it's got like, it's not the same as those other ones, but there's an interested retail following for Apple.
0: Mm.
1: I'm not really sure that exists for Microsoft, Amazon, Meta, or Alphabet. Like, I don't really know many Mark Zuckerberg stands out there.
0: Yep.
1: I don't really know many people that are, like, at this point, like, the biggest fans of Amazon, the stock.
0: Yeah. I just don't think you're going to find many heartbroken Mag 7 fans this year. Portfolio hit, maybe.
1: Now, here's the counter to this. Is about... hang on, I want to make sure I get the date right. Here we go. Yep. About 3 years ago, mid-April of 23, an ETF company called Roundhill launched a Magnificent 7 ETF.
0: Yep.
1: Do you know how much is in there right now?
0: No.
1: $4.3 billion is sitting in there at the moment. I have to imagine that the vast majority of that is retail held. Mm-hmm. I don't think there are too many professional investment firms that are holding this. There might be some. Like, I'm not saying that there aren't any. There might be some. But I'm guessing that a decent chunk of that is retail. So I do think there's probably like somewhere in the range like $3 to $5 billion in retail, like specifically Mag 7 fans because they bought the ETF. I think that the piece that is interesting to me here is that everyone now is talking like the Magnificent Seven is dead when it's actually been one of the best corners to park your money in for the last 3.5 weeks. Does 3.5 weeks make a year? Does it mean that the trend's really reversing? No, but when the sentiment is going in a different direction than what the price is going in, that makes me interested.
0: I'll also just say that one of the defining features of the U.S. stock market for, let's see, the last 20 years, I'll make the case, has been the lack of tech leadership turnover. That was a defining feature. Tech turnover was a massive defining feature of markets throughout the
1: course
0: of
1: the week. What do you mean by that?
0: Meaning, go take a look at the largest tech companies in 1980. And all but Microsoft had turned over by 1990. And since mid-2000s, there was pretty much no turnover in that leadership. And so if you're suddenly betting against Mag 7, not only are you betting that you know those aren't the leaders, but it's going to reverse the trend of the last 20 years. That these giant tech behemoths that have bought their way into dominance and have really cornered much of the technology sector are going to be upended by these others. And I'm not sure I'm ready to get there, given how much lack of antitrust success there's been against them and how much they're pouring money into the latest and greatest stuff.
1: Yeah,
0: so we'll see.
1: So this is actually a great conversation to have. In 1994, and this is by revenue, so let's not do this by
0: market cap.
1: Sure. By revenue, can you give me the five, in terms of publicly traded companies? 1994. What are the five biggest publicly traded U.S. companies by revenue?
0: Berkshire?
1: No.
0: Walmart?
1: Yes. Walmart is number four.
0: IBM?
1: IBM is number six, just outside.
2: Oracle?
1: No.
0: Microsoft?
1: No. Mike, let me give you the top 10 for 94, because this is a trip, man.
0: Hit me.
1: Number one, General Motors.

0: Number two, FOMO, Ford Motor Company.
1: Yep.
0: Number three, ExxonMobil.
1: Mm-hmm.
0: It was really just Exxon then. Exxon and Mobil hadn't merged yet. Number four, Walmart. Number five, AT&T. Again, this is why these companies like used to mean something.
1: Yeah.
0: Number six, General Electric. Number seven, IBM. Number eight is the mobile side of ExxonMobil. Number nine, Sears.
1: Yeah.
0: Sears was the number nine company by revenue in 1994, and we finished things up with Philip Morris. Let's go forward 5 years from there, 1999. So tech bubble is teching, right? General Motors still number one. Walmart moves up to number two. Exxon is number three. Ford's number four. GE number five. So you're still not feeling it there. But watch how things start to change on the bottom half of the top ten. IBM, Citigroup creeps in, AT&T, Philip Morris, Boeing. So you got a couple new entrants there. Fast forward to 2004. Again, we're still going by revenue. Number one, Walmart. Americans love their cheap stuff.
1: Mm-hmm.
0: Uh-huh. Number two, ExxonMobil. Merger's complete at this point. Okay, they're, you know, out there. Number two, GM and Ford are still 3-4. GE is number five. Chevron, ConocoPhillips, Citigroup, AIG, IBM round out the top 10. So you're still not feeling it there. Let's go to 2009. I'm going to move a couple of years past that just because 09 was kind of a mess. Let's go to 2011. 2011, ExxonMobil, Walmart, Chevron, Conoco, General Motors. Okay, so you're still, you know, very heavy in non-tech. Berkshire Hathaway gets in there then. Fannie Mae, which became publicly traded at that point. Ford, HP, and AT&T. You're still not seeing tech there in 2011. Let's go forward five more. 2016. Walmart, far and away the top one. Berkshire Hathaway. Apple now is number three. After not being in the 10 5 years previous, now number three. ExxonMobil, McKesson, United Health, CVS, General Motors, AT&T. So healthcare gets that push at that point as well.
1: Yeah, makes sense.
0: 2020, do we want to go 2021? Sure, let's go 2021. It's still a little too pandemic-y for me. Let's go 23. Just I'm trying to get away from, like, big things. 23, Walmart, Amazon, Apple, United Health, Berkshire, CVS, ExxonMobil, Google, McKesson, AmerisourceBergen. So really, like, these tech behemoths only got this big in the last 5 to 7 years, really. I know it feels like they've been this way forever, but it's really since, you call it 8 to 10 years, since 2016 is when they've gotten this big. Microsoft is still not a top 10 U.S. publicly traded company by revenue in 2023.
1: Hmm.
0: Now, by market cap, they are, because, again, they're growing faster than some of these, but it's kind of interesting just to watch that develop. I know it feels like it's been this way forever, but it's really only like post 2015 that we've gotten as tech heavy in the U.S. As we are now. Let's take a quick break. When we return, let's see. We want to talk about volatility. No, I want to talk about the World Cup now that it just ended. Let's do that when we return.
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0: for January were slightly higher than expectations, but I would say within a rounding error of overall expectations for what we would see from the headline numbers. So let's start right there. Headline inflation up 0.5% month over month. I believe expectations were for a 0.4% increase. Year over year, 6.4% year over year. So a decline from last month, but again, slightly hotter than was anticipated, I believe.
1: Yeah, I think we'd been lulled into a

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0: So I remember very well May of 2026. And I remember the stories that were being written in May of 2026. Oh, no one's going to go to the World Cup games. There's all these unsold tickets. I remember we covered another one on the show. Oh, no, they want to keep the bars open an hour later. How are we ever going to deal with it, man? What are we going to do?
1: Yeah, I didn't think that would be a travesty. I was suspicious of the price of tickets and the lack of sales. I was a bit suspicious that, you know, everybody was saying that alcohol sales were going to go through the roof. I wasn't sure that was going to happen. So I'll put myself in the wrong category on some of these things.
0: Here's what I got to say. Number one, I'll put this out to both of you. Name a better sporting event that you have ever seen in your life. Not in terms of like the quality of like the final. The final was fine. Like, but just in terms of overall enjoyment level and general funness, happiness, and excitementness.
1: Yeah, I have to go back to some of the championships from, you know, the 2000s in the Boston area.
0: And those are teams that you were involved in.
2: 1999 right, All-Star
1: precisely.
2: Game.
1: And even there, it's not the same because here you had guests coming to the United States excited about just the mere event of the World Cup and whether or not their team even won. The ability to just be there and be part of the experience.
0: I mean, like,
1: I don't think there's anything that quite compares.
0: The last 5 weeks, and look, I know I'm a soccer fan, and I know that, you know, not everyone out there is, but I got to tell you, just like from, you know, hanging out with a bunch of Scots in Boston to watching, you know, Japanese guys riding like the mechanical bulls in Houston, mm-hmm. You got the South Koreans and Mexicans doing tequila shots together, like. Everything about it has just been exactly what you want out of a sporting event, which is a bunch of people coming together because they want to have fun and they love the sport. And that's what it's been. It's just been a ton of fun for the last 5 weeks that also has given huge boost to local economies. Talk to Boston bars just as an example. The Scots drank them dry, literally.
1: Yeah.
0: Okay.
1: Boston.
0: They didn't have to stay open till 3 because they had no more beer.
1: Boston saw the largest percentage increase in alcohol sales of any city across the country.
0: Unsurprising.
1: During the World Cup.
0: The love affair between the city of Boston and the country of Scotland.
1: Yeah. It's pretty serious.
0: Like, there are going to be so many Boston kids named like 9 months from now after Scottish people. Like, you are going to have, like, so many, like, William Wallace Sullivans that are born in Boston this fall.
1: I don't mean to be the one just looking for bad news, but how many years before or months before we find out, like, how FIFA accidentally or intentionally bribed or stole a bunch of money from this World Cup? Like, it seems like that bad news will come at some point. But that's par for the course, right?
0: Here's the thing. I understand what FIFA is. They are a horribly corrupt organization that I put in, like, my bottom three in terms
1: Olympic
0: of...
1: Olympic Committee, FIFA...
0: The IOC and FIFA are kind of 1-2, to be honest. Yeah. Like, most of them share board members, so it's kind of 1A and 1B. And then I put the NCAA on, like, a whole different tier below in terms of, you know, my love lost for them. But I think that ultimately it's something where you can untangle the crappiness of FIFA from just how awesome this was. And there are a ton of cities around the country that benefited from hosting this thing. It wasn't like the Olympics where you're like, oh, we shelled out all this money and it didn't benefit us. No, like, you can talk to any business owner in these cities.

0: And they're like, yeah, it was amazing for the last month.
1: I think we can also say here in Boston that we've proven we can have nice things. Well, and not burn the city to the ground.
0: We figured...
1: Which was a fear that I think a lot of people had in this city, where they don't allow public consumption of alcohol or bars to be open until 3 a.m. And I think this was a nice event that proved the worst case scenario is you put a bunch of traffic cones on statues.
0: We figured out how to have some fun. It was good. It was really good. So, it's great. Let's take a quick break. Hour 2's coming up next.
2: I was 24 when I had a stroke.
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12: Hi, everyone. Mark Rosenthal. Here's what's happening overnight. A clear start. The clouds will slowly increase. It'll be mild. Lows about 64. Tomorrow, variable clouds and sun. There could be a late day shower or thunderstorm. It'll be mild and buggy. Temps about 82. Wednesday, variable clouds, warm and humid weather. There could be some scattered showers and storms around. That's my forecast. I'm Mark Rosenthal.
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0: cool off. The headline reports that we saw this morning for January were slightly higher than expectations, but I would say within a rounding error of overall expectations for what we would see from the headline numbers. So let's start right there. Headline inflation up 0.5% month over month. I believe expectations were for a 0.4% increase. Year over year, 6.4% year over year. So a decline from last month, but again, slightly hotter than was anticipated, I believe.
1: Yeah, I think we'd been lulled into a sense in markets, not us, just collectively we, the whole country, investors.

0: do have the conversations. But just be aware that if you don't, it can lead to confusion after the fact, especially if it's a non-equal distribution of assets. It can oftentimes lead to infighting. We've all seen that one before. And it can oftentimes lead to people making financial decisions because they're unaware of an inheritance that could be coming that might have been different had they been aware that someday, hey, this might be coming my way.
1: They're never easy conversations to have, but they're typically easier before there's a crisis as opposed to having to have them during or after the crisis.
0: Well, I mean, to put it plainly, at a certain age, you might not be able to explain the decisions,
1: yeah.
0: And that can lead to even tougher conversations. But what I would urge people is to, you know, think about how to have those conversations, because like I said, on more than the number of occasions that I would like to see, I have seen inheritances tear families apart. Unfortunately, that's what money can do to people. And if you have those conversations up front and early on, it can at least go a long way to potentially prevent that.
1: The guide is titled Talking to Your Kids About Inheritance, and you can request it by calling 800-393-4001. 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
1: And it is Chuck, Mike, and Tucker with you. And we got markets mixed as we kick things off here. The S&P up 9 cute little points, about a tenth of a percent. The Dow was down 157, about a third of a percent. And the NASDAQ Composite up 94, about a third of a percent. So no major movement across the indices right now. And honestly, there's a pretty bad week of economic data. And by bad, I just mean boring week of economic data out there. Not too much in the way of interesting earnings. And so I'm just not sure that you're going to get, you know, anything, really conclusive. Like, hey, like we're going up, or hey, we're going down. Like, I'm just not sure that's coming this week. Just it feels like maybe some chop as we get towards next week, which, again, if you want to take this week to be like, hey, got to go weed the garden, or hey, got to go rotate the tires, or hey, would rather be golfing or boating or fishing, like, got it. This is a good week to do that stuff, because next week, I got to tell you, we are pretty loaded. We've got a Fed meeting next Wednesday. We got PCE data on Thursday, jobless claims next Thursday as well. Again, I'm looking out a week. And then from an earnings perspective, next week is pretty exciting as well when you look at some of the names that are out there. Visa, Coca-Cola, Boeing, we got Microsoft, we got Meta, we've got Apple, we've got Amazon. Like next week's the week to show up. This week, get your ducks in a row, make sure everything's taken care of. That way you can be ready to go next week.
0: That's it. We will have Alphabet reporting earnings. They're a $4.2 trillion company, one
1: yes.
0: of the top three spenders in artificial intelligence, full stop. And so, you know, there could be something to glean there in terms of the ROI, in terms of...

0: of how they're doing with their own semiconductor designs, and we will see. But to your point, a lot more news coming out next week, and all of the earnings stuff this week could be very much overblown by what we are seeing out of Iran.
1: Mike, what percentage of Americans do you think know what company Alphabet is the parent of?
0: Percentage of American adults know.
1: Over or under 15%?
2: Over.
0: I'd go over.
1: Under.
2: No, I think you.
0: I'd go over.
2: Selling them short.
1: I'm going to go under.
0: I think it depends how you phrase the question. If you phrase the question as,
1: Name the
0: company that Alphabet is the parent company of.
1: Yes.
0: I think you'd get some guesses. If you just ask, what does Alphabet do? You'd get under 15.
1: Well, they make the letters. And the letters make the words, and the words make the language.
0: Yeah.
1: 10-year Treasury is up 4 basis points to 4.58%. Dollar index following suit up 0.23% to 100.815. Crude oil, West Texas Intermediate, up another 20 cents a barrel to $82.69. This on the news that the Houthis, those are the... Here's the thing. You say, like, Yemeni rebels, and I got to be honest. Like, you just don't think... It doesn't sound like the most sophisticated group.
0: Mm.
1: Like, you just kind of picture, like, oh, it's just, like, a bunch of guys, like, running around. No, they control half of Yemen and get a bunch of ballistic missiles shipped in from Iran. So they're actually, you know, pretty sophisticated. They've announced that they are putting an embargo on Saudi Arabian maritime transport through the Red Sea. What that means exactly, no one really knows. But it potentially is a significant escalation in that one of the reasons why oil prices haven't gone as high as, you know, people feared that they could have was because Saudi Arabia was able to pump an additional 3 to 4 million barrels of oil through a pipeline that was already sending, you know, 3 million barrels a day into the western part of Saudi Arabia and then exit through the bottom of the Red Sea. And great, you got some oil out that way.
0: To be clear, we might not know what it means for oil output, but what it means practically is that they're going to try and shoot a bunch of rockets and drones at the tankers going through the Red Sea.
1: But we don't know if they're going to target Saudi Arabian tankers or any tankers making port in Saudi Arabia.
0: Agreed.
1: So that's like the open question, I think, as to how aggressively they're going to try to police this thing. So that's what we've got going on there. AAA national average for gas prices, unfortunately, back above $4 a gallon for the first time in a little bit, crossing $4 overnight. Up another cent, and so we'll see, you know, kind of where things go on that side. Piece in the Financial Times. The new Fed boss is tight-lipped. That might upset the markets.
0: So
1: here's the thing. I think there are three general views about Kevin Warsh right now that someone can have, and I'm not saying that any of these are right. Actually, no, one of them is right, two are wrong.
0: Not telling you what to think, but two of your opinions are wrong.
1: No, two of your opinions are wrong, and mine is right.
0: Yeah.
1: Like that's what it is. On one side, you have the people that are like, well, it's just going to be, you know, whatever President Trump wants it to be, and, you know, he's just a stooge and a toady. And I think that view is completely laughable because I can't imagine that the president would have wanted Warsh to come in and be like, yeah, we're going to try to stamp out inflation. Like, I don't really see that as being, you know,
0: sure
1: what the president would have wanted like right away. The second view is the one which is like, wow, like Warsh is the best ever. And granted, I've told Mark Fandetti this on the air, so I'm not just totally throwing him under the bus. But last week we were talking about him, and he was like, oh, like he's amazing, he's amazing, he's amazing. And I'm like, Mark, nothing's happened yet. It's been a month. Like, let's.
0: Mm-hmm.
1: And this gets me to what I think is the right view, which is, hey, ultimately, Warsh is going to try something different, and the market's going to judge him based on whether or not he's actually good at it. Like, that's what it is. If he does a good job managing monetary policy, markets won't be upset. If he does a bad job, markets will be upset. No different from any other Fed chief. We don't have to make it into, like, something more than that. If he says nothing but executes policy efficiently, great. Like, it's

0: guidance is not, hey, here's how we think the economy's doing. Here's how we think the economy might do. Here are some of the things that might cause us to change our mind. That is not forward guidance. Forward guidance specifically refers to this is what Fed policy is going to be in the future. Mm. And so I think it's important to understand that. So I am very much of the opinion, hey, Warsh has said and done all the right things to this point, in my opinion. I think it's way too early to judge whether he's a success or not because he hasn't been tested, not even once. And it's been a month. You know, how many people in your life have you known for a month where you're like, oh, they're pretty cool. And then after, you know, a couple months, you're like, well, that's actually kind of starting to wear on me a little bit. Not sure that I enjoy the toenails being clipped next to the cheese grater. You know, maybe this isn't going to work out.
1: Is this something that you've said about others or that others have said about you?
0: I'll leave that up to the audience to decide.
1: Good.
0: Let's take a quick break. And when we come back, we will let's talk about
1: leverage.
2: Yep.
1: Can we talk about leverage?
0: Leverage?
1: Yeah, I want to talk about leverage and volatility
0: in
1: markets.
0: We could talk about those when we come back. Next!
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0: We got a piece in Barron's here. It's titled "Volatility is Climbing and a New Margin Rule May Be Adding Fuel." Mike, what's the rule?
1: So there's a dot-com era rule that previously restricted. So we got to talk about margin first. Margin is the ability to borrow on your investment portfolio up to a certain percentage, and generally the borrowing that regulators can get concerned about is using the funds to buy more securities. Because as you can imagine, if you're borrowing money to buy more stock and then stock collapses, then you might not have enough money to pay back the institution that you borrowed from. So they put in a bunch of rules around how this works in terms of how much you're allowed to borrow, when the institution needs to call your loan, and all sorts of different things. One of them was that for high-frequency traders, they restricted margin access to those who had account balances over $25,000. Last month, they replaced that rule with a new rule about, you know, how they trade and, you know, new regulations put into place. And this piece is about that change and maybe blaming it for what could be future stock market volatility. But they start with a premise, Chuck, which I'm unsure is true. Has volatility been climbing, and over what time period?
0: So it depends on what you are looking at.
1: Sure.
0: If you are looking at the S&P 500 as a whole, it's actually been pretty calm recently.
1: Yeah.
0: If you are looking at the components of the S&P 500, single stocks, they are now realized 1 month volatility is now at the same level it was at back last April when stocks were crashing because of tariff concerns and this and that.
1: Okay.
0: So what you have is a case where single stock volatility is off the charts high. Index volatility is pretty low right now, and the reason why is what we call dispersion. The stocks that have been going up 5% a day are offset by the ones that are going down 5% a day, and so you're just kind of chopping around on the index more or less.
1: Here's what this change in the rule doesn't concern me overly much. We'll see in a few months if it ended up being a bad move and you know, things start breaking. I doubt they will. What concerns me is whenever we have a tough time measuring just how much borrowed funds are in the market, and I sense that we have a tough time measuring it right now. So it used to be that the amount of margin debt out there compared to the market cap was a pretty good measurement of this stuff. And you can go track that at the St. Louis Fed. It's in a nice little chart here. We can see that it's considerably higher than in any time in history, but that it spikes at other times of market exuberance, 2021, right before the Great Recession crash, right before the dot-com bubble, all peaks in margin debt.
0: Sure.
1: What this doesn't measure are all of the new financial products that have been created in the last few years, such as index funds or ETFs, rather, that target a single stock with 3x leverage, for example.
0: And the way they do that is not through the use of margin, but rather through the use of options,
1: right,
0: which doesn't create any borrowing. It just creates the ability to leverage up using – I don't want to get too much into the weeds on it and everything, but basically using the natural fact that, hey, when you're buying an option, it gives you the ability to purchase exposure without committing your entire pot of money to get that exposure. So I think it's unclear exactly how much leverage is in the system, other than –

0: IPOs, it tends to be high. We went through a list of, I think it was either 20 or 30 big IPOs in the last, 15, 20 years. And we said, look, even the ones that are good, on average, they have a first-year drawdown where the average and median is around 55%. SpaceX, as of right now, is trading at $122 a share. It got down as low as $120 today. It had reached a peak of $225, which means SpaceX has gone through a 47% drawdown already. Not since the IPO, but from the peak.
1: Yep.
0: Does that mean it's over? No. Some of the companies went through like 90 to 95% drawdowns. Sure. Others, didn't even go through something like this. But this is, again, when we talk about, the dangers of IPOs, hey, if you can't stomach seeing your investment cut in half at some point, then investing in IPOs is not for you because that tends to happen. Now, SpaceX, from here, could go right back to 225. It could go down to 60. I have no idea what it's going to do, but I just found this instructive. And we'll see where it ends up going here. What do you got?
1: We were talking about Alphabet in the last segment, the owner of Google. And I theorize that if you ask the question the right way, meaning Alphabet is the parent company of who, you would get 15% plus of people that knew the answer. We've got a texter in that says that they agree with Chuck. Ask everyone at Fenway tonight what company Alphabet owns, and he bets that 5% of people know. You can always text into the show at 617-362-1385.
0: I'll tell you what. This evening, I happen to be going to a showing of The Odyssey.
1: Oh, I've got a great idea. Just interrupt the movie throughout and ask everybody their thoughts.
0: Okay. Not throughout.
1: One by one.
0: No. Can I get a show of hands?
1: Just stand at the front of the theater. Everybody, listen up. Those only take a second.
0: I'm not Matt Damon, but he knows the answer to this question.
2: Here we go again.
0: Let's take a quick break. We're back in a bit.
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0: Markets are mixed to begin the week, with the energy sector garnering attention with an escalation in attacks between the U.S. and Iran over the weekend, leading to more uncertainty with oil. Right now, the Dow is down about 0.2%. S&P 500 is up about 0.3%. NASDAQ up 0.2%. Russell 2000 is mostly flat, dipping into negative territory. 10-year Treasury yield is up 4 basis points at 4.59%. And oil is hesitating on me. It is down about 0.2%, trading at $82 a barrel. Microsoft announced it will deploy AMD Helios racks in its Azure data centers, joining Meta, OpenAI, and Oracle. Slated to ship later this year, AMD's Helios rack system is its most competitive move against NVIDIA yet. AMD up by 3%. Sticking with tech, where Alphabet shares are up by 3% on the heels of a report from the information that the Google parent company is developing a server chip designed to optimize its Gemini AI model by as soon as 2028. Domino's up by 1% despite the pizza chain posting a second quarter earnings miss. The company reported a slightly better than expected revenue, where its CEO said it had meaningful order count and growth in both its delivery and takeout business. And SpaceX down by 1% after the rocket company announced it is moving its launch attempt for its Starship rocket to Thursday after aborting last week's mission due to engine issues. I'm Tucker Sullivan. That is Wall Street Watch.
2: Piece here from Bloomberg. Americans pull back on retirement savings as everyday expenses climb. Survey published by NFP. Who's NFP? Doesn't say.
3: We should just know.
2: It's good. Survey published by NFP reported 46% of working adults say they were deprioritizing or unable to save for retirement because housing, car payments, health care, and everyday expenses are taking priority over long-term retirement planning.
3: Separate survey by Schroders found that 27% of the 1,500 people they surveyed reduced their contributions to workplace retirement plans. So, look, plainly on the surface, not good news if Americans are actually reducing.

0: right there. Headline inflation up 0.5% month over month. I believe expectations were for a 0.4% increase. Year over year, 6.4% year over year. So a decline from last month, but again, yeah, slightly hotter than was anticipated, I believe.
1: Yeah, I think we'd been lulled into a sense in markets, not us, just collectively we, the whole country, investors,

0: decreasing the retirement savings actually can be the logical decision, right? Like, hey, otherwise I'm going to have to borrow money at 9% in order to fund this cost, and so I'm going to go about doing that. Where it gets concerning is when what these people are saying, that, hey, I'm deprioritizing saving, not because I've got this big expense coming, but because my basic stuff, my housing, my car payments, my health insurance have gotten to an unfavorable and uncontrollable level. And that's when you have to take some serious hard looks at your overall financial scenario. But in and of itself, the mere act of saying, hey, I'm decreasing my retirement savings can actually be the right call. And it's, in fact, what financial advisors, you know, help their clients through all the time, right? 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When you take into account all the taxes and everything else, what's the right way to go on all of this? If that is the type of guidance you might be looking for at your stage of life, I'd encourage you to kick the tires and talk to the folks at Armstrong Advisory Group about what it is that we do to assist our clients with not their giant financial questions, their day-to-day financial questions that they find really helpful to have a second set of eyes on. The number for the Armstrong Advisory Group is 800-393-4001. 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
2: 5 cups of coffee a day is fine for most adults, a Heart Association says.
0: Chuck doesn't drink any coffee, so he's just full of it. This does make me feel a lot better about myself. I drink a very strong cup of coffee the second I wake up. It's probably unhealthy how soon I have it.
3: You're supposed to wait about 90 minutes.
0: I don't do that.
3: Yeah.
0: Yeah.
3: No, most people don't.
0: I have a glass of water.
2: Mike does 90 seconds.
0: The second, you know, however long it takes me to grind my beans and heat my water is how long it takes before I have my first cup of coffee. Then I generally have a shot of espresso about a half an hour before the show in order to keep up with Chuck's energy. Even though he doesn't consume any caffeine.
2: One needs that.
0: And that's pretty much my entire caffeine consumption. So I'm well under the 5. I would assume that, you know, once you start adding in, you know, the Dunkin' regular type of coffee with heavy cream and sugar, it's not quite the same heart effects. But 5 cups a day is quite a high
3: now,
0: threshold.
3: These are 8-ounce cups.
0: Oh, well, never mind.
3: So one of these mugs I have here is, I believe, 12 ounces?
2: So an 8-ounce cup.
3: Yeah.
2: I'm just trying to think of this in terms I understand. A standard beer can. A standard beer can is 12 ounces.
3: Mm-hmm.
2: So this is 2/3 of a beer of coffee.
0: Yeah.
3: Okay.
2: I'm just
0: trying
2: to...
0: Which is the exact... Well, actually, when you take into account how much actual coffee is in a Dunkin' regular, that's, you know, that's probably about 1 cup. The problem is that half of it's cream and sugar.
2: So... Okay, the average person is awake, what, like 16 hours in a day?
0: Probably a little bit more.
2: You're probably not drinking a cup of coffee within like 4 to 5 hours of sleep, right?
0: Most people don't.
2: I don't know how. Works, man.
3: If I go out to, I'm one of the people who have, like, I go out to eat. I'll get like a cappuccino or a coffee after dinner.
2: Okay.
3: And I have no problem going to sleep. No problem. But there are
0: some.
3: That's
0: because you had a full bottle of wine during dinner, Tucker. They're offsetting. This is one of those cases where they offset each other.
3: Not true, Michael.
2: You know, they used to sell those in a can. It was called Four Loko. And then they realized, oh, this was
0: killing
2: a bad idea.
0: Yeah.
2: So it's basically like 5 cups of this.
0: That's
2: like
0: a lot.
2: It's like a cup every 3 hours.
0: It's a fair bit of coffee.
3: It's linked to a lower risk of heart disease, heart failure, stroke, and type 2 diabetes, according to the AHA statement.
2: Maybe I should start doing this.
0: Chuck. Yeah.
3: You're missing out, man. Although I do not want to see you on coffee, actually. Your energy would be really high.
0: By the way, a Dunkin' large hot coffee is 20 ounces.
2: More than that, I'm not sure.
0: A large cold is 32.
2: I don't think I'd want to see myself coming off of coffee. I feel like that would be really, really tough for me.
0: I'm just going to say that you are of the age where you can just skip it now.
2: Right, I've won.
0: Yep.
2: Unless
0: you're going to go back and get your doctorate, I don't think you need caffeine in your life.
2: Why would getting my doctorate require it?
0: It'd be just some

0: Oh no, I don't do those.
1: Yeah,
0: I don't do those. Yeah. I do days. I'm very much a day shift person at this point. Mm-hmm. Mm-hmm. Let's take a quick break. When we return, let's do a little bit of stack roulette.
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2: 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The proceeding was paid for, and the views expressed are solely those of Cushing & Dolan. Cushing & Dolan and or Armstrong Advisory may contact you offering legal or investment services. Cushing & Dolan and Armstrong Advisory do not endorse each other and are not affiliated.
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0: that every one of them was gold. They all made some hot garbage, but even the hot garbage people showed up for.
1: You could actually make a case that Nolan's never made a garbage movie.
0: No.
1: He's made things that like haven't like made a ton of money, but when you talk about like his filmography,
0: yeah,
1: it's basically Memento, Insomnia, the Batman trilogy, Inception, Interstellar, Dunkirk, Tenet, Oppenheimer, Odyssey. Like,
0: wow. I wonder what the worst Rotten Tomato score is.
1: It's probably Tenet. It's probably Tenet, which
2: I haven't seen it.
1: I've seen twice now at home. Like, I didn't go see it in theaters. Just part of it was like it came out in 2020. It was like, is it out? What theaters are out? Like, it was just a mess. But Tenet's hard to get into because the whole premise of it is that you can spoil it now. It's been 6 years. The whole premise of what?
3: I want to see it.
1: There's some stuff in the movie that moves backwards, and so it's kind of hard to keep track of the timeline occasionally.
2: I heard that it was hard to understand people. Like, must put on subtitles. That's what I heard, at least.
1: I don't know. I mean, I think it's fine. Just make it loud. Like, whatever. Who cares? In any case, like, there's no stinkers in the whole bunch. But I don't think that, like, Nolan is, like, uniquely positioned as, like, oh, he's a director that people will go see. That's something. They're like, no. Like, you heard Steven Spielberg was making something for the last 40 years. You're like,
0: just go check that out.
1: Yeah, check that out. It'll probably be pretty good. Or, oh, hey, like, Ron Howard's doing a movie on, you know, Apollo 13. Maybe I'll go see that. It sounds pretty good. Or, hey, did you hear that, like, you know, Todd Phillips, the guy who did, The Hangover, hey, he's making a movie about the Joker. What do you think that's going to be like? It's not uncommon to have, like, a star director. You know, you go through, like,
0: that builds his own following.
1: Yeah, like, it's kind of funny, actually. Like, you look through, like, the top 10 directors by gross, and this is not adjusted for inflation, but it's Spielberg, it's James Cameron. Do you know who number three is?
0: Yeah, no clue.
1: Anthony and Joe Russo, do you know who they are? They did, like, Avengers Endgame and that stuff, so basically all of their gross is from, like, two movies, which is just fascinating.
0: This isn't inflation-adjusted, is it?
1: No, but it's still, like, they did, like, $7 billion from, like, pretty much two movies. Like, most of it's from there. Peter Jackson, mostly from Lord of the Rings. Mm-hmm. And then you got the one that's really funny on this list, actually, is Michael Bay, not because he's, like, not an accomplished director or anything like that, but more just Michael Bay, the thing that, like, he's known for is just churning out, like, action movies every 2 years for, like, 25 years straight, basically. And it's just kind of funny that that's a career that's up there with Steven Spielberg, like, Tim Burton, J.J. Abrams, Robert Zemeckis. Like,
0: yeah, you really can't. Like, you're going to tell me that Wes Anderson doesn't have a franchise-type following?
1: Of course he does.
0: Like, yeah. This isn't new.
1: Both Andersons, Wes and Paul Thomas.
2: Yeah. You know, I was just about to say that.
1: Yeah.
0: I want to talk about housing and the crisis and our, you know, weekly piece about how to fix it, which
1: what crisis?
0: Build more housing, the affordability crisis. So I want to talk about that affordability crisis because I constantly see on social media and other places and articles talking about the lack of affordability in housing today. And I don't think there's much debate that it's pretty darn pricey. The median home price in Q4 of 2024, I'll get to why I'm going there, was $419,000, which was up from a decade prior at a level of $299,000.
1: Okay.
0: Big increase, right?
1: Yeah.
0: When you factor in income, though, I want to point this out here. So I pulled the median income.
1: You mean incomes haven't been flat over that time?
0: They have not been flat over that time. So the median income in 2024 was $83,730, meaning that home was almost exactly five times the median income. Medium home sale, median income.
1: Sure.
0: A decade ago in 2014, you're at 5.5. So what does that practically mean? It practically means that homes actually became, from a price-only perspective, more affordable today or in 2024 compared to 2014. This ignores mortgage rates. It ignores insurance rates.
1: Sure.
0: All sorts of things that go into affordability, too. In 2004, you were still higher than where you are now compared to median income. You've got to go back to the 90s and the 80s to a point where you can find that, yeah, very clearly based on median income and median home price, homes were substantially cheaper than where they are right now. In 94, it was four times median income. In 84, it was 3.5 times median income.

0: People aren't going to like that message. Like, I recognize that, you know, millennials and Gen Zs listening are telling me that I'm crazy, that home prices are higher than they've ever been. We do need to build more houses. But I want to frame it this way, that, yeah, houses are crazy expensive because incomes have gotten pretty darn high, and we're crappy about, you know, creating smart zoning laws that allows for construction.
1: Yeah, and if you're comparing anything to housing in the early 80s, you're comparing it to 15% mortgage rates. And so, yeah, of course home prices couldn't be as high. We're going to take a quick break for the whole rest of the day. Hope everyone has, well, a great rest of the day. And we're going to see you tomorrow on the Financial Exchange. Hi, this is Chuck and Mike from the Armstrong Advisory Group. We've got a guide available this month. It's titled Talking to Your Kids About Inheritance. And Mike, one of the pieces that I think needs to be focused on in this discussion is how long-term care situations may influence what kind of inheritance is able to be passed on and what plans are for long-term care.
0: Yeah, we all know the vast majority of people do not carry long-term care insurance, whether for right or wrong, that is the case. And so having an understanding with the kids, not only of, you know, who's in charge of making medical decisions, but how you expect that those medical decisions could affect a future inheritance and what to prioritize, right? Maybe there's a family home that's always been in the family that you want to make sure is passed along, and valuing that appropriately compared to retirement accounts or something else can be confusing for children.
1: When we talk about the impact that long-term care costs can have on an inheritance, what's the scale that we're talking about these days?
0: Well, I mean, in Northeast, where this type of care is typically most expensive, you can be talking about pushing $200,000 a year on certain types of long-term care. 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And so understanding that and having those conversations early is important.
1: The guide is titled Talking to Your Kids About Inheritance, and you can request it by calling 800-393-4001. 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
3: Hi, everyone. Mark Rosenthal with you on this Monday afternoon. Here's what's happening. Beautiful is the weather word with lots of sunshine, blue sky. It'll be warm and dry. Temperature 77 to 84. Increasing clouds and mild overnight. Lows about 64. Variable clouds tomorrow becoming muggy, maybe a late day shower or thunderstorm. It'll be about 82. That's my forecast. I'm Mark Rosenthal.
4: 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With millions of younger looking customers across the country, Plexiderm is one of the most highly sought after products on the market. It visibly shrinks under eye bags and smooths out crow's feet in minutes, and the effects last up to 10 hours. Influencers love it, magazines feature it, and people just can't get enough of it. As a matter of fact, Elle Magazine gave it an Editor's Choice Award as Best Instant Wrinkle Filler for 2025. In as little as 10 minutes, Plexaderm reduces the appearance of fine lines, wrinkles, and those dreaded under-eye bags. So yes, you can look years younger in minutes.

0: and 102.9 FM. She's a household name in Boston and beyond, and we're recording this interview at her home away from home, right here at WCVB Channel 5. Hi, this is Candy O'Terry. Welcome to the story behind her success. In the spotlight, a journalist and a news anchor who has been honing her craft for 30 years, somehow managing to reach through the screen every night to connect with an audience that trusts and loves her. How did she get here? Was the road toward success a challenge? Would she change anything if she could? Well, let's find out. Her name is Maria Stefanos, and this is her story. Maria, welcome to the show.
1: Oh, Candy, what a privilege and an honor. I love you.
0: Oh.
1: And I feel humbled that you asked me to do this.
0: Well, thank you. So, most of all, you are my friend, and I'm so grateful that you agreed to do this interview. So, here it is. It's nighttime. You just got off the air. It's a long day. Do you sleep?
1: No, I don't sleep, and that's okay. I love my job. I love what I do. It's a privilege and an honor to do it. I feel that way, Candy. I do.
0: You always look so put together.
1: Oh, I wouldn't say that.
0: Oh, that
1: is
0: so
1: true. I love
0: that
1: you said it. Thank you, Candy.
0: It's so true. And I know you got legs for miles. You're a runner. Talk about that.
1: I'm a runner, and I do it really for more of my mental health, just to clear my mind. We have a steady diet of tragedy and of things that can be devastating. And it gives me perspective. It gives me pause. It makes me think about all the beauty that I have in my life that I'm privileged to have, a loving family and all of that. But when I go for a run, I let go a lot of things.
0: What is it about being a journalist, being a news anchor, being on television that you love?
1: Let me just say the Merrimack Valley explosions happened. And I'm a girl who grew up in Groveland, Massachusetts. And when that happened, I felt like it happened to my family. I know those streets. I knew that area. I had been there so many times. I feel such a duty to report on things that are in my community, in my backyard, right, in your community. And I take that so seriously. And what an honor it is to tell people's stories.
0: Right.
1: That's what I do. I love to be a storyteller. It's what moves me.
0: Speaking of being a storyteller, big stories, like you just spoke about, the explosions in the Merrimack Valley. How do you handle yourself?
1: You stop talking and you listen, and that's how you get your composure. I'm not sure I've ever really answered that question in that way, and you're so good that you brought that out in me. So thank you for opening a window into what it is I do.
0: Let's talk about some of the big stories that you've covered. Mm-hmm. 9/11.
1: I had little kids, and I got in the car. I said goodbye to my children, and my son was one. Our daughter was three, and I got in the car, and they said, "You're going to Washington, D.C." You know we couldn't fly. And we went down there, and it was so eerie and so devastating.
0: You drove?
1: We drove. And I tell you, Candy, there were no planes in the air. It was just such a reset of what life is, and it just shook me. It shook me. And I came back once I finished reporting down there at the Pentagon, and there was a woman in our community. And her name is Cindy McGinty, and she's a dear friend to this day. And this is 2024. I met her in 2001, and I knocked on her door, and she was someone from Foxborough. I live in Foxborough. And she opened her door to me, and I was a reporter. It made me sick to knock on the door, but I said to her, "I didn't bring my camera. I'm here. I want to know about your husband, Mike, who was in the towers." And we are friends to this day.
0: Oh, it just brings tears to my eyes when I think about those days. Mm-hmm. The smell at the Pentagon. Talk to me about that.
1: It's hard. The smell, the eeriness, just the whole thing. Because remember, when we're covering big stories, Candy, we're human too. It's like with COVID. I was washing my groceries, and I was doing all of the things that everybody else
0: and
1: was
0: not
1: doing.
0: Seeing the loved ones that you missed so much,
1: so
0: right?
1: Deeply, my dad, everything. And you get into this mode where you don't forget that you're human too, but you also have to be a journalist. It's hard.
0: Speaking of hard stories, the Boston Marathon bombing.
1: My husband was running that marathon, and

0: and his legs had seized, I think, in Framingham. So he was having a really slow marathon, and I was not working. He came across that finish line. They put the Mylar blanket around him. Our kids were there with us. We started walking away, and we heard a boom. I turned, and I saw smoke. We had no idea what it was. We thought maybe it was a manhole cover. I took a picture. We kept walking. People started to panic. Then we take everybody to the car, and I am on the phone with the station with my kids by my side, and I see firefighters and EMTs, and I said, what is happening? And they said, it's horrific, Maria. It's horrific. So I stayed on the phone with work, and then as I stayed on the phone and I drove everybody home, my husband could not drive because his legs weren't working, and stayed on the phone with work, put it on speakerphone, changed into a dress, drove to the station. I knew my kids were safe with my husband. Everybody was safe, thank God. And just kept anchoring and anchoring and anchoring.
1: And it just kept unfolding and unfolding. And all the amputations and just the city coming together the way that it did.
0: It was incredible.
1: I will never forget it for the rest of my life.
0: And nor will most people here.
1: Making a mistake. Misspeaking on the air.
0: Oh, come on, Candy.
1: I cannot wait.
0: If I had a dime, I'd be a rich lady for every time I've done it.
1: I figured we need to go into a softer subject for just a second. I cannot tell you how many mistakes I have made on the radio.
0: I'm not sure you have,
1: but
0: go ahead.
1: Oh, hold on. I'm going to tell you one because I figure you'll appreciate this. So it's Christmas. I'm on the air, and I'm about to play Elvis Presley, Blue Christmas. And you know how the beginning of the song goes, I'll have a blue, okay? So I'm doing an Elvis Presley impression, and I hit the song, and nothing happens.
0: Oh, no.
1: I'm saying, well, I guess Elvis doesn't really want to talk right now or sing right now. Let's try that one more time. Tell me about mistakes you've made on the air.
0: Well, I don't know. That's a pretty epic one. But you know what? I always say
1: you got to laugh.
0: You have to laugh. Yes. I always say to my children, I say it to any intern who I try to help, it's how you recover.
1: Yes, yes.
0: It's not the mistake.
1: It's not how you fall down. It's how you get back up.
0: It's how you get up, and you get up every single time. And I have made a million of them. I have made so many, Candy, that we could sit here for another 3 hours.
1: Is there anything that comes to the surface?
0: Well, I will tell you that there was one time when the camera was on us, full body, and my top button in my suit jacket decided to no longer work. And it fell right off while I was saying, good evening, everybody. I'm Maria Stefanos. And I put my hand right there to cover it up. I kept my hand there, and I kept on going. I didn't acknowledge it. I just kept reading the words, and we moved on.
1: You got your start in radio.
0: I love radio.
1: And I cannot wait
0: That's
1: to
0: why
1: ask
0: you're
1: you
0: my hero.
1: That. Okay, so let's go back to that.
0: Okay.
1: So your first job, State House reporter?
0: I was a State House reporter.
1: Talk to me about that.
0: It was Bill Weld, and Billy Bulger was the Senate president, and Tom Finneran was the House Ways and Means chairman. But, Candy, that's where I learned how to be a reporter. I had Janet Wu and Andy Hiller and all the greats standing next to me, and John Keller, the greatest of the greats. Frank Phillips from the Globe, all of them. And I stood back and watched them ask questions.
1: Be a sponge.
0: And I was a sponge.
1: Yes.
0: And it was the greatest learning experience. I learned everything in radio. You have to learn how to tell a story in 30 seconds, get it right, get the right sound, and be accurate.
1: And you know, the other thing that I love about radio is that people can't see you. They can only hear you. So it's the tone of your voice, it's the writing, it's the conversation, it's the connection. So I think you've taken so much of that and brought it to television.
0: Oh, thank you for saying that.
1: Yeah.
0: That's a great compliment coming from you.
1: For sure.
0: I think that because I did radio, it was the greatest training for television.
1: How did you make the leap to television? Did you know that's what you wanted to do?
0: Okay, I'm going to tell you a story about a scratch ticket, and it will be very quick. Carl Stevens from WBZ Radio gave me a scratch ticket. For Christmas, we were all very, very close, the State House crew. And I scratched it. And this is my first radio job, and I'm going to tell you how much I made. $15,500 a year. I made $222 a week, no taxes taken out. And I thought I was a millionaire because I was doing what I loved. And I kept saying to Carl, let me give you some money for this. Let's split it. And he said, no. And he said, and do me a favor, get out of radio.

0: believe expectations were for a 0.4% increase. Year over year, 6.4% year over year. So a decline from last month, but again, slightly hotter than was anticipated, I believe.
1: Yeah, I think we'd been lulled into a sense in markets, not us, just collectively we,

0: or your news director.
1: I gave it to the news
0: and
1: director.
0: And that is how she got her audition here in Boston. How important is it for women to help women? It's everything.
1: If this is the only question you asked me, I would be the happiest woman. I just helped an intern today. It's everything. It means everything. I stand on Natalie Jacobson's shoulders. I stand on so many people's shoulders. I'm not saying anybody's standing on mine. I'm saying that I will give a lift to anybody, any woman who wants to do what it is they want to do. I don't care if it's in television or radio or wherever it is. We are here for each other, and we need to keep that circle going.
0: Did someone help you, Maria? We talked a little bit about, you know, people like Janet Wu and some of your first program directors in radio. Mm-hmm. Was there anybody besides the scratch ticket story who looked at you and said, you know, you're really good at this. Keep doing it or do more of that? Because I had a mentor who did that for me. I'm wondering, what about you?
1: Okay, I want to hear about your mentor because I don't have a specific one. I have hundreds of people who said, no, you talk too fast. No, you shouldn't do it. Yes, you're amazing. You have something in you. Keep doing it. All of those people have helped me where I am today. Who was your mentor?
0: My very first program director. Remember, I was the secretary to the program director. I got on the air because someone fell asleep on the radio. And he had nobody to put on that night. And I was so bad, Maria, that he used to go through my air check and just find one or two words that I said that were okay. But that's how he built me up. And he made me believe in myself because he believed in me. So the station is legendary. Awards all over the place. We're sitting right here. What is it like to work with people like Ed Harding and Mike Wonkum? I love him. And of course, the legendary Harvey Leonard.
1: Harvey Leonard. He has retired. He does come back.
0: In big snowstorms.
1: Right. That's when you know it's bad.
0: Out of the newsroom.
1: And I know all his ties, so I know if he wears a certain tie, you know that this is what's going to happen in the weather department. Really, what I said before, Candy, it's that I feel so honored and privileged to be at the station working with amazing people like the people you mentioned, like all the people who came before me, Jorge Quiroga and Janet Wu and Jack Harper, the greatest storytellers of all time. I love local news, and communities need local news. They need local broadcasters. And when they have local broadcasters, that's what makes us stronger. I firmly believe that. We are here to say, this is what's happening in your neighborhood. We're here to help you if you have problems. I think it's everything. And just the fact that you're doing this type of podcast, it really speaks volumes about you, Candy. You could just be Candy O and everybody knows who you are and you can just go about life. But you continue to give back. I could sit here and do this podcast and interview you, and then people would be blown away to see all that you do. But this is how I give back to my community that I was raised in, that gave so much to me. And there's so much opportunity out there. It's a privilege to do this. And yes, Ed Harding and Mike Wonkum and every single person that I work with in this building. And really, I have so many dear friends at all the other television stations too. We're one big community.
0: Well, you talk about being from around here, a homer and proud of it. So let's talk about you growing up around here. You're from this little town called Groveland.
1: I would climb trees and skate in the woods in the backyard, no traffic light, and I thought it was the greatest place on the planet. And I would break out in hives if we left Groveland. But my father loved going to Boston, and he loved showing us things in Boston. And you know what, Candy? We didn't grow up with a ton of money, but you know what my father would do? We'd all jump in the car, and you know the lights around the common?
0: Sure.
1: And all the Christmas lights.
0: We'd
1: see it in Saugus, the Christmas lights in Saugus. Then we'd go there, and we'd just drive around. And that's family.
0: Brothers, sisters?
1: I have a younger sister who lives here. She's my dear, dear sister. We grew up in a very loving, beautiful Greek household.
0: Oh, boy.
1: In a small town in Groveland. We never had bread. We had pita bread. Yes, go watch My Big Fat Greek Wedding. This is all true. I would bring terrible Greek lunches. What is that? It's spinach pie. Well, we're eating pizza, and I wanted pizza so badly.
0: You poor child. What was the golden rule in your house? What was it all about for you?
1: Okay, I'll tell you the golden rule. Great question. Both my parents always said, and I think this truly helps me in my job today, don't judge people. You never know what they're going through. If they're mean to you, don't think of it as them being mean to you. Maybe they're going through a tough time. It's about them, not about you. Always wonder what these people might be going through before you judge them, and be kind to everybody.
0: Who was your role model growing up?
1: So many of them. My mother-in-law, my mother, my father, such a beautiful man, so kind to everybody. It takes a village. All the people, all of them.
0: You attended Emerson College.
1: I did.
0: Did you know what you wanted to do when you headed off to Emerson?
1: I knew I wanted to do something in this arena. Elvis died. I saw the way my parents watched the television, and I was so transfixed to their reaction that I thought, wow, that's a powerful medium. So I knew that I liked the broadcasting part of it somehow, and I like to talk, as you can tell.
0: So you have a bachelor's and a master's.
1: I have a bachelor's and a master's,
0: in mass communication.
1: Yes.
0: What do you wish you knew when you first got started in broadcast, whether that be in radio or in television? Has there been a tough lesson for you?
1: Oh, there have been plenty of lessons, for sure. And I take each one of them to heart. People like you or they hate you. And if they don't like you, and if they like you, they're going to tell you. So I used to get handwritten letters, and now it's on social media, and it has evolved. But one of my favorite handwritten letters, and I save it, it's in my desk right now, it says, "You talk too fast, your hair looks the same every day, and stop showing your knees. It's inappropriate." Okay, this is many, many years ago, but I tell you, Candy, I grew up in a house where I would burp, and my parents would say, "That was the best burp we've ever heard." I did not grow up around a lot of negativity in my life.
0: Do you have to have a thick skin?
1: You have to have the thickest skin.
0: And a sense of humor.
1: And a sense of humor. And I finally got to the point, and I share this story with you because it's important. My mother died in 2016, and I loved my mother beyond. And I miss her to this day. I miss her every day. And I realized that all the people who said, "We don't like you. Why do you wear your hair like that? You're not this, and you should be more like that." None of them mattered. The only thing that mattered was that the people who love me are what matter. And I was so numb by my mother's death that I realized I should have spent more time focused, and I call my mother every day, but I should have spent more time on all my loving moments with my mother, which were every day, than on what people were saying about me, how they wanted to take me down, or the good people, the wonderful people out there. But it was my mother, my family, your loved ones, the people who you love, your circle, that really make your world go round. My mother's death was a turning point for me, and all of a sudden, my skin got so thick that it didn't matter what anybody said to me.
0: Speaking of your mom, how much of your mom is in you as a mother?
1: All of her, and all of my father. I carry it with me every day, and I know what kind of mother you are, Candy. And I know that you wrote a book with your daughter, and I see your devotion and dedication, and I am exactly that way. I live for my children. You're only as happy as your children are.
0: How did being a mom yourself change you?
1: It changed me in every way, because it's not about you. It's about them. I'm sorry. That's what it is. So you're driving, and you're pushing, and you're trying to do this career, and you're trying to do all of these things. And then these beautiful little humans come into your life, and that's everything.
0: Balancing a big career like this and being a mom.
1: It has not been easy. It's hard. I worked until midnight for 30 years. I would make food on Sunday, enough for the week, so they could eat the food that I cooked. I would
0: call.
1: Eat my food. Okay, that's very Greek. Right? But you know, those are the things. And then when I was there on the weekends or in the mornings and up with them doing homework, I was there, present. I gave them all of me. And my husband was home because he's an amazing artist. So

0: January were slightly higher than expectations, but I would say within a rounding error of overall expectations for what we would see from the headline numbers. So let's start right there. Headline inflation up 0.5% month over month. I believe expectations were for a 0.4% increase. Year over year, 6.4% year over year. So a decline from last month, but again, slightly hotter than was anticipated, I believe.
1: Yeah, I think we'd been lulled into a sense in markets, not us,

0: today.
1: Oh, you're the best of the best, Candy. Thank you.
0: Thank you.
1: Thank you.
0: And that's the story behind her success for this week. My thanks to my dear friend, beloved far and wide, WCVB News anchor and journalist, Maria Stefanos. Catch her newscasts Monday through Friday on News Center 5 at 4:30, 6, 7, and 11. And thank you so much for listening. I'm always on the lookout for the next woman to profile. So if you know someone I should feature on the show, will you please let me know all about her? Just go to CandyOTerry.com. That's Candy with a Y, OTERRY.com. I'll have a new inspiring story for you next week. And remember, when we lift each other up, we all rise. What's your story? I can't wait to hear it.

0: 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And today, we're talking about how Medicaid irrevocable trusts operate. Now, Todd, it takes 5 years to protect your assets from the cost of long-term care. If you aren't sure you or your spouse will make the 5 years before going into a nursing home, should you even bother to do your estate planning?
1: The answer is absolutely yes, you should bother. And here's why, folks. There's people who maybe don't even start their planning until they're 80. It doesn't mean just because you're 80, you don't try, you don't plan, right? 85, you plan. You don't know whether you're going to get sick or not get sick. But by the same token, when you're 65 and you're doing your planning, you also might not make it past the 5 years. 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For example, lots of times when we put assets in the trust, we leave lots of assets outside the trust, especially IRA assets. So let's say you made it 3 years, but you had $200,000 in an IRA outside the trust. If I got $1 million worth of assets in the trust, I'm happy to spend $200,000 of my IRA to get past the remaining 2 years to get me protected from the nursing home with the $1 million that went in there. So getting the clock started is always better than not having the clock started.
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1: Hi, this is Chuck and Mike from the Armstrong Advisory Group, and our new guide this month is titled Talking to Your Kids About Inheritance. Mike, what are some of the considerations for what needs to be brought up in conversations with your kids about their potential inheritance?
2: Well, first things first, I don't think it's always necessary that you do have the conversations, but just beware that if you don't, it can lead to confusion after the fact, especially if it's a non-equal distribution of assets. It can oftentimes lead to infighting. We've all seen that one before. And it can oftentimes lead to people making financial decisions because they're unaware of an inheritance that could be coming that might have been different had they been aware that someday, hey, this might be coming my way.
1: They're never easy conversations to have, but they're typically easier before there's a crisis as opposed to having to have them during or after the crisis.
2: Well, I mean, to

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2: Your Power Hour of inspiring stories continues with part two of the story behind her success. I'm always on the lookout for stories that will inspire and motivate you to create change in your life. And I want to introduce you to women who can show you the way. Hi, this is Candy O'Terry. Welcome to the story behind her success. Now, that doesn't mean that you have to do what they did in order to achieve success. But it does mean that their experiences are empowering examples that it can be done. In the spotlight, a woman who has spent her entire life terrified of sharks. So in midlife, when she was feeling lost and depressed, she started swimming with them. Now, this story stopped me in my tracks because my number one fear in life is sharks. The book is called Resurfacing: Sisterhood, Sharks, and Storms. Her name is Laura DeSisto, and this is her story. I started out our interview by asking Laura how her deep-seated fear of sharks took root in the first place.
3: I had just an absolute love affair with the ocean from a very young age. And what changed all that, unfortunately, was the day that I went to see Jaws in the theater with my friends. I'm old enough to have actually seen it the week that it came out. And to say that it ruined the ocean for me is a huge understatement. I mean, my friends and I would no longer step foot in the ocean. It wasn't just me. If I was in a pool, I was looking for shadows. I mean, it was pathological what that movie did to me. It's funny on the one hand, but it's sad on the other hand because it robbed me of my love for swimming in the ocean. It was very sad. My dad was, you know, a man of the sea. We had a sailboat. We would spend our summers sailing all over the Cape and Islands. What really made matters worse is the fact that we would take our bikes in Edgartown and actually, you know, end up on the Jaws Bridge. So it felt personal to me. It didn't feel like Amityville. It felt like, you know, this is personal.
2: And that stayed with you for your whole life.
3: Yes.
2: The title of your book is really a snapshot of the story. It's Resurfacing: Sisterhood, Sharks, and Storms, a memoir. Let's talk a little bit about the parts here. So first we have sharks. Talk about sisterhood.
3: The sisterhood part refers to my friendship with these two women who are an integral part of my life and the story. And one of them, her name in real life is Buffy, is the woman who introduced me to diving. She's still a really big part of my life. And as a lot of women and men both, you know,

0: over time, I just kind of that drumbeat came back of, you know, those childhood dreams. And I think it must have been obvious to her that I was pretty depressed when my kids left the nest. And so she just kept nudging me. And one day she said, "That's it. We're just going to go to the Bahamas and try it." And before I could really think too much about it, I agreed.
1: She probably made the reservations, yes, and said, yeah, "This is your flight and we're going."
0: Yes. Yes. She's like that.
1: Tell me about that moment when you're in the Bahamas and you've got your gear on and you're underwater for the first time.
0: Mm-hmm. I didn't ask too many questions. Stupidly, I thought that even though I knew there were sharks in the Bahamas, I just assumed if you're taking a brand new diver who's only been training for an hour in the pool for that program Discover Scuba that you can do at these resorts, that you would never take them to a place with sharks. And I described the scene in the book where the dive staff ties the book up to the mooring, and I look over and I see this dark shape under the surface of the water. And I ask the dive master who's about to take me in the water, "What's that?" And he looks over and he says, "Oh, that's a shark."
1: Laura, what did you do?
0: I froze. I really almost didn't go through with it. I don't know how I did.
1: I'm having a heart attack right here.
0: I know. I think I was just on autopilot. I mean, my husband and I, by this point, disclaimer, had started to go on little warm weather trips like to the Caribbean or whatever with our three children. And so I had gotten used to the idea of being back in clear, warm water. But we were in places where you would never see a shark. So it just didn't occur to me that this would be the case. Hindsight's 20/20. The fact is the Bahamas is the shark capital of the world because sharks are protected there and they are everywhere.
1: So how did you get in the water?
0: I don't know. I think I squeezed my eyes tightly. The dive instructor was this big, strapping, handsome Bahamian who just exuded confidence, and he said, "It's going to be fine." And I just
1: believed him.
0: It was as if I had a parachute on my back and he was accompanying me. I just trusted him.
1: So now here you are in the water,
0: mm-hmm,
1: and in your first diving experience, there's a shark nearby.
0: Not just nearby. I thought the shark had swum away before we jumped in. Whether it did or didn't, I don't know. There's a lot of commotion that goes on. If you've ever tried diving, it's almost like a violent, when you first get in, you know, the ocean can be churned up and it's in your ears, it's roaring. There's bubbles, especially if you're not used to diving. The first maybe 10 times I jumped in, it feels like you're in this other, you know, worldly experience. So I wasn't really focused on sharks. I was focused on just staying alive and getting down and everything.
1: And remembering all the things you just learned.
0: Well, they don't teach you a lot in that first Discover Scuba. When you get trained is when you really learn all these things. So when I watched the video that the dive shop sells you after, I could see that this dive master was adjusting all my equipment. He was doing everything for me that I would eventually learn how to do on my own. So we get to the bottom, and he gives us the hand signals to check that we're all okay. There's maybe four or five of us. And he starts to swim off, and he kind of gives us the signal, "Follow me." I mean, he's right there with us. He's not far off. And so I am like glued to him. I mean, I'm the first one right behind him. I could touch him if I needed to. And so he stops behind this coral head, and I stop with him. And we've got our knees on the sand. We're maybe 40 or 50 feet down. And I look off in the distance, and I see this dark shape. And I think, huh, I wonder what could that be? And it gets closer and closer and closer. And eventually, I realize it's a shark. And it's coming right at us. It came closer and closer and closer. And I mean, I'm not kidding you. Eventually, it was within probably 1 or 2 feet of us, to the point where I could see its eyes looking at, like, you, I could see, not, they don't really have the whites of their eyes, like, but I mean, I could see into its eyes. Right before it sort of touched us, it veered off and swam away.
1: I haven't even breathed through the entire story, just so everybody knows, my mouth, Laura, tell the people, my mouth has been hanging wide open. You have just described my worst nightmare. Did your heart stop beating? Like, I always say to myself, I will have a heart attack before it bites me.
0: Well, I do remember my heart pounding. I do remember.
1: You probably heard it. You could probably hear it.
0: Yeah,
1: your
0: in
1: heart.
0: My ears. Yeah.
1: Yes.
0: Yes.
1: Okay, so then he veers off, and mm-hmm, then you guys resurface, and tell me what happens next.
0: Well, we continued with the dive after that.
1: Oh,
0: it's
1: Jesus,
0: not as if
1: Mary and
0: Joseph. I know. So it's not as if, you know, the dive instructor was thinking, we better get out of here, you know. So I'm like, okay, I guess this must happen. I don't know.

0: But here's the thing. In the moment that it happened, I was not afraid. After it veered away, my biggest emotion was fascination and wonder. The fear dissipated. It was like this creature of God. I can't explain it. They are magnificent creatures, and they've survived, you know, millions of years. They're just incredible.
1: How big was this shark?
0: I would say about 8 feet.
1: So you had this wonderment moment, mm-hmm. and obviously you continued with your scuba diving and became a very skilled scuba diver. Can you tell us about some other experiences that you've had underwater? Have you seen more sharks?
0: Not only have we seen more sharks, we started actively seeking them out on these trips you can take with trained shark feeders. So just to back up a little bit, my husband got certified in diving. I finally convinced him. I mean, he wasn't really as afraid of sharks as I am, but he had this sort of the same experience. Like the first time he went down, he was like, this is cool. Like, this is really something different. Let's do this. So we started doing it together once he got certified. We went to Bimini. The island of Bimini in the Bahamas has a group of great hammerheads, which are endangered of, you know, being extinct. And they're there consistently. They are absolutely enormous. And there are companies that will take you out to where they are. They know where they live. And they go down with a metal box and they put chum in it, you know, fish heads. And the sharks start to circle around, and I would be considered a guest. My husband and I would be like the guests. We kneel down in a line, and the dive company gives you these sawed-off PVC pipes. And before you get in the water, they say if a shark gets too close, poke it in the nose. They're very sensitive to that. So when you first get down, the sharks, you can tell their awareness is very heightened by the blood in the water from the fish and the chum. And this is what they want. This is their main food. They don't want to eat people. And so they're kind of like looking around a little confused. They're all worked up, sort of like dogs in a dog park if somebody threw treats out. And so they're circling around and they do get very close to you. And there were a number of times I had to poke them in the snout. And I write about this in the book. And it was a little scary. I'm not going to lie. But eventually they find the bait and then they're done with you. So that was one really incredible experience. And then another incredible experience, which we did, which I'm about to repeat early January with my youngest son.
1: God bless you, my friend.
0: Now a certified diver, is we dove with tiger sharks.
1: They're very aggressive, am I right?
0: I hate to use the word aggressive because I'm such a shark lover now. They're opportunistic. They're huge. They're slower compared to other species. And so they've evolved to have to be opportunistic eaters. If somebody reels one in or it dies and they autopsy it, they'll open up their gut and they'll find, you know, license plates and crazy things that they've tried. They will try to eat anything. The good news is, because they're so slow, you can see them coming and you have time to ward them off with your hand in the nose or the PVC pipe. They're not looking for a fight. So you have to go with a very safe company. You have to go with a well-trained company that gives you all the instructions. They have safety divers behind you. There have been accidents, not with the companies that we go with, but with other companies that are less scrupulous and with people, guess, who don't listen. When they tell you to not stand up, it means don't stand up. When they tell you to keep your head on a swivel so that you can see if a shark's behind you, that's what you need to do. And as long as you follow the instructions, you're safe.
1: How did doing this change you? Because you just described yourself now mm-hmm. as a shark lover. Mm-hmm. And once upon a time, you were a little girl who didn't want to get into the water after seeing Jaws.
0: There is something about the experience of facing down one of your biggest fears that really does change you on an elemental level. And what is so cool about it is, you know, I've been a writer my whole life. I'd always wanted to write a book. Always, always wanted to write a book. I never really quite had subject matter that I was excited enough about. And when all these things kind of came together in a short period of time, or all these experiences transpired, all of my friends and my family were saying, you should write a book about that. Nobody would believe this. Write a book about this. And so one day I sat down and I started writing, and it just kind of
1: spilled out. It fell out.
0: Mm-hmm.
1: You got your start in the advertising business. I want to talk a little bit about that. Mm-hmm. Tell us about your career there, because writing provocative, memorable, persuasive copy, that's an art, but it's very different than writing a book.
0: It's very, very different. And that was one

0: Rest.
1: I guess what I want to know is, if you became depressed, how did you get through it?
0: By learning how to scuba dive. I think that Buffy probably could see that I needed to be pulled out of my empty nest. I think she threw me a safety line and took me diving, and maybe she didn't realize it at the time, but it just changed everything.
1: In conquering this lifelong fear, what has been the biggest lesson for you?
0: I sort of wish that I had done more when the kids were young to keep the flame alive in me for things that I loved or dreams that I had as a child. I don't think that you have to do everything all at once or in a big way. I don't think it's the destination, it's the journey. I think it was Howard Thurman, the civil rights leader, who said, find what you love because it will make you come alive, and the world needs more people who've come alive. I'm getting to that age where it would be really easy to just kind of sit back and say, I've done what I've done. You know, maybe I'll do a few scuba diving trips now and then, but it's time to just pause. I think that would be a big mistake. I think some of our best years are our later years. I have a lot more to offer. I want to be an example for my children. And I want to keep doing things that scare me, like this interview, for example.
1: I'm not scary, am I?
0: A little. Well, no, not as a person, but just the whole concept of sitting down with someone like you that I've listened to, you know, for years on the radio is a thrill. And it is a little intimidating. It makes, you know, my heart was pounding a little bit as I was walking into the studio today, kind of like diving for the first time. And that's good. That's a good feeling.
1: So much easier than swimming with a shark, though. Am I right?
0: Well, maybe.
1: Next three questions, Laura, we ask everyone who's a guest on our show. When an obstacle is in your path, how do you get around it?
0: Well, for better or worse, I tend to go right at things. You give me a problem, I act. I go right at it.
1: What's the best piece of advice that you've ever received, and can you pass that along to our listeners?
0: So I describe this scene in the book where we're in Bimini, where, you know, the next day we're going to do our crazy hammerhead shark dive. And we're told that there's this really cool museum of sorts called the Dolphin House. So up the hill we go. We come to this place. I can't even describe it. I mean, this man, it's been his life's work to put this place together with found objects. I mean, shells and sea glass and just unbelievable stuff. So he takes us on our little penny tour through the whole thing, and then we end up in the gift shop, right? Exit through the gift shop. We're standing there, and he's got this collection of books like Hemingway and all these things. Well, it turns out this man from Bimini got educated at the University of Wisconsin. He just had this unbelievable background. So we're standing there, and he says, oh, I see that you like Hemingway. And I said, I do. He said, look up on the ceiling. So I look up on the ceiling, and he has handwritten a quote from Hemingway that says, write hard and clear about what hurts. And that's inscribed in the front of my book. And that's what I did. It wasn't easy. There's a lot in here that hurts, but I tried to write hard and clear about it.
1: Final question. And Laura, thank you so much for sharing your story. And it's been such an honor for me to get to know you and to sit across from you for this interview today. Right now, in this chapter in your life, what does success mean to you?
0: Well, I think I go back to that Howard Thurman quote, trying to do things that make you come alive, because you have the sphere of influence, I believe. And I believe that there's a domino effect. Maybe you're having a great day because you spent the morning writing. You know, you're doing what makes you come alive. And then you take a break and you go to Starbucks and you see someone and you're in a good mood and, you know, you smile and then they take that home. I think it's all of our responsibilities to, as much as we can, to try to just to be happy.
1: And do what you love.
0: Yes.
1: And that's the story behind her success for this week. My thanks to Laura DeSisto, author of Resurfacing, Sisterhood, Sharks, and Storms. Check out her website, lauradesisto.com. I'm always on the lookout for the next woman to profile. So if you know someone I should feature on the show, will you let me know? Just go to my website, candyoterry.com. That's Candy with a Y, OTERRY.com. I'll have a new inspiring story for you next week. What's your story? I can't wait to hear it.

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9: Hi, everyone. Mark Rosenthal with you on this Monday afternoon. Here's what's happening. Beautiful is the weather word with lots of sunshine, blue sky. It'll be warm and dry. Temperature 77 to 84. Increasing clouds and mild overnight, lows about 64. Variable clouds tomorrow becoming buggy, maybe a late day shower or thunderstorm. It'll be about 82. That's my forecast. I'm Mark Rosenthal.
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0: the kids, not only of, you know, who's in charge of making medical decisions, but how you expect that those medical decisions could affect a future inheritance and what to prioritize, right? 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
1: When we talk about the impact that long-term care costs can have on an inheritance, what's the scale that we're talking about these days?
0: Well, I mean, in Northeast, where this type of care is typically most expensive, you can be talking about pushing $200,000 a year on certain types of long-term care. 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
2: 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We'll be right back.

0: Hope everyone had a great weekend. It's Chuck, Mike, and Tucker with you here. And as we kick things off, top story, things are getting a little bit dodgy in the Middle East again. And by a little bit dodgy, I mean it's a real mess. And, you know, here's the thing. I have this problem, Michael.
1: We know.
0: I have this problem where what happens is I occasionally get thoughts in my head and I can't get rid of them. Mm. And the one that's been in my head since March of this year is that it's just tough for me to figure out how this situation resolves quickly to the satisfaction of all parties involved. And I think that's the problem is, like, could you get a situation that resolves in the Middle East to the satisfaction of all parties involved? Yes. Can it happen quickly? I don't think so. Can you get a situation that resolves quickly? Yes, you can. Can it keep everyone involved happy? I don't think it can, and so I think you can have one of those two things, but not both. And here's what I mean by this, is it's pretty clear after, you know, 10 days of pretty intense airstrikes from the U.S., pretty intense ballistic missile and drone strikes from Iran, that the sides view the Strait of Hormuz very differently. In the idea of an open Strait of Hormuz very differently.
1: Yes.
0: And so the only way that the United States changes Iran's mind is probably going to take years, billions of dollars, and hundreds of thousands of U.S. troops. I don't think you can

0: airstrike your way to changing the Iranians' minds. I know this because we've tried to for the last 5 months, and it hasn't worked.
1: Jeez, it has been 5 months.
0: It's been 5 months. It's been almost six now.
1: Yeah.
0: So it hasn't worked. I also know that the Iranians, the only way that they can change the Americans' minds is by making this conflict so utterly painful, either economically or physically, that we say, okay, we're never going to do this again. And we're not there yet. So I get to this place where it's kind of like, I don't really know what anyone expects, but I don't think it's what I personally still think is out there, which is, hey, the levers to pull in order to inflict the maximum potential pain on your adversary, which is what the countries are trying to do. It's a much easier pull for Iran to get there than the United States. I'm not saying that Iran will, like, win militarily, but when you think about this from a strategic perspective, to inflict a ton of pain on the United States, Iran has to, what, make gas prices really expensive. Right?
2: Mm-hmm. Yeah.
0: Right.
2: It's the main method.
0: And basically all of us sitting here at home who aren't willing to put our butts on the line to actually, you know, put our money where our mouth is, we'll say, yep, that's enough. Because, look, if we're being honest, like, that's who I am. I'm not in the military. I didn't sign up for anything. I'm not a tough guy. Like, I'm not. On the other hand, you say, okay, what is it going to take in order to get, you know, Iran to fully capitulate? It's not airstrikes. Like, we've been doing that. We're still here. Again, like, I don't think it's false to say that the Iranian military is a shell of what it used to be.
2: Sure.
0: Like, from a tactical perspective, you have complete, you know, dominance. So you can do, like, a ton of things that you want to do from the air. It hasn't changed what Iran is still able to do strategically, which is traffic through the Strait of Hormuz, back down to a big fat goose egg, you know, in the last few days. Like, there's basically nothing flowing through there. You are seeing production being shuttered again in a number of countries that had spooled up previously. Tanker loadings are stopping. Like, this is, you know, what you're seeing. And so, really, like, the question that you got to ask on this is, hey, what's the path to, you know, the United States getting what it wants out of the Strait of Hormuz now? And it's tough to see that without the U.S. either significantly escalating, or I really don't see another path other than that. And I'm not sure that we are prepared as a society to do that.
2: Yeah, I'm not either, Chuck.
0: Like, is anyone sitting here, like, pounding the table for, like, hey, let's go send some troops into Iran?
2: Doesn't seem like it, no.
0: And if you are on the, like, pounding the table for that, are you backing it up with anything? You know, like, I'm not someone who can be like, yes, we need to do this militarily, when I'm not willing to sacrifice anything for it.
2: Mm.
0: And if I'm being honest, like, I'm not. I'm here. I'm not in the Middle East.
2: So I'm trying to think of what's new and unique to say about this situation, because, frankly, you know, for anyone listening, it probably seems a bit like Groundhog Day. We seem to be right back where we were a couple of months ago. Three U.S. service members are dead. We are... I'm correct about that, right? After the most recent weekend.
0: It's unclear if it's three or four, but it's in the single digits, yeah.
2: It seems very much like we are back on the path of blockade, no real product moving through the strait, at least for the time being. I think what has left people a little bit perplexed has been oil prices that dropped so dramatically. We were always perplexed how they didn't get even higher to begin with, and yet, you know, gasoline, refined products have not moved in any meaningful way. And we talked a bit about this on the program last week,
0: but yeah,
2: there's a few things that I think are worth mentioning that don't have to do directly

0: being 20% open.
1: We'll give like four. It was about four weeks, you know, okay. Like 4 weeks, and we had like good flows coming out at least. Right. So like, it's given us a little bit of an on water cushion that's come out.
0: But I think, you know, a reminder that China probably can't curb their imports forever. They've been doing it since the outbreak of war. They're not going to do it forever. And so there's a lot of different factors. You know, the United States has already pretty much drained its SPR. We're not going to be able to continue to supply the globe with extra oil. And so we again now sit here in this position of where might this go next, and how close to shortages are we?
1: And again, when you talk about, like, look, why does each side need to inflict, you know, X amount of pain? Well, a couple things. Like, if you're looking at, okay, what's going to get the U.S. to change course? Well, again, the U.S. hasn't really, the only thing that got the U.S. to kind of change course, and by the way, like, the president, vice president, and secretary of state all said as much, yeah, oil inventories were getting towards dangerous levels in mid-June. President Trump said, yep, we're about 4 weeks away from, you know, running out of, you know, any surplus that we had. Okay, so like we know that. When you talk about Iran, look, it's a case where you don't even know if Iran, like, I don't even think the two sides trust each other right now.
0: Yeah.
1: Like, you don't even know if the two sides really want to, like, get in a room together and be like, oh, like, sure, let's make a deal. Well, the last one lasted 3 weeks, and we're right back here. So, like, the only thing that gets Iran to the table is not, like, that they trust you necessarily, but just that they've experienced, like, so much pain that they're like, okay, like, we're done. And clearly, airstrikes haven't done that.
0: Right.
1: Let's take a quick break. When we return, let's talk a little bit about what we've got coming up this week for earnings right after this.
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5: Let's talk a little bit about what's coming this week from an earnings and data perspective. This is one of those times where, again, I think it's important to be honest, because if every week's the most important week, well, then none of them are. This week, not the most important week. If you have things to do other than watching financial markets and data, do them this week, because the calendar this week sucks. There is nothing remotely interesting to me on the calendar. Here's what we have today. We've got a 3- and 6-month Treasury bill auction.
6: Yeah.
5: That really gets me excited. Tomorrow we get ADP weekly employment data. It's interesting, not worth getting out of bed for just on its own. Wednesday we get EIA crude oil, not crude oil, but EIA oil inventory data. Interesting, but we get that every week. Like it's fine.
6: Empty.
5: Like it's fine. We also have we have a 20-year bond auction and a 3-month bond auction. Yahoo.
6: Here's where we're going to be saved, Chuck.
5: What?
6: There are 86 S&P 500 companies that are reporting earnings this
5: Okay,
6: week.
5: Great. There's three that matter.
6: I agree, but there's always something fun to talk about when 86 companies report their earnings.
5: Okay, can I give my earnings preview?
6: Sure.
5: Okay, here's my earnings preview. Tuesday, let's see. General Motors reports. They sold some cars. No one cared. Wednesday, Alphabet reports. Interesting. We'll see what they're saying about AI.
6: Yeah.
5: Tesla reports. They sold some cars, maybe more than people thought, maybe fewer than people thought. Doesn't matter. The stock's $1.5 trillion. No one cares.
6: Mm-hmm.
5: AT&T reported earnings. They still overpaid for HBO Max back when they bought it, however many years ago that was.
6: Yeah.
5: Moody's reports earnings. They're still upset they didn't nail the financial crisis and get those bond ratings right. Intel reports on Thursday. Okay, let's see if they're seeing like some real meat from their turnaround. Like, show us like what's going on in the earnings. I find that one interesting. Beyond that, it's just kind of like,
6: So who are the three that you care about? Because I only heard two. I heard Alphabet and Intel.
5: Tesla's interesting because it's at least like a $1.25 trillion company, so it does matter to the market. But like, okay, technically Comcast is in the S&P 500.
6: Sure, they just don't
5: for
6: matter.
5: All intents and purposes, it doesn't matter.
6: unless you're saying this,
5: or a shareholder. I'm saying this. Do I subscribe to Comcast?

0: of the world, decided to get into this new trade and has been going from, hey, we have all these profits and we're buying back our own shares, to 2026, where they're turning around and saying, hey, we are taking all of our profits and investing in AI. And by the way, we're also going to sell some of our shares on the public market in order to fund more of that build out of AI. Most recent news, their latest Gemini model that they intended to release last week, they delayed. They delayed it because, by their own admission, it wasn't really good enough to be released.
1: Yeah.
0: And so I don't think that there's much else about Alphabet's earnings that matter.
1: The piece that I'm interested in, they do have their hardware that they've developed, the chips that they are running their stuff on. I think Alphabet is the TPUs, the tensor processing units is what they call them, that they're using. Okay, show me, like, what kind of uptake are you getting on those aside from Anthropic, who's been interested in procuring them? You know, is there something going on in the semiconductor space where, you know, they are a player now for certain uses? Okay, I'm interested to see that. The other thing, not from an earnings perspective, but I got to tell you, you're seeing Waymos popping up all over the place. And if you want to talk about, like, what could be a major story for the future of Alphabet's earnings, driverless tech, they seem to be right at the top of the heap. And I'm interested in when that maybe starts making a material impact in their earnings. It's not there yet. Let's take a quick break. When we return, we got Wall Street Watch next.
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1: This is Tucker Silva with the Financial Exchange Show, and I'm joined today by estate planning attorney Todd Lutsky from the law firm of Cushing & Dolan with your Financial Exchange Quick Tip of the Day. And today we're talking about how Medicaid irrevocable trusts operate. Todd, many people are afraid that if they transfer money to an irrevocable trust, they will be giving up control of their assets and will have to ask their trustee for permission to spend their own money. Now, is this a valid concern?
2: No, it's really not. And folks, when you think about irrevocable trust, please remember that there are many different kinds of irrevocable trust. There are some that require a loss of control, rigidity, inflexibility. However, the trust we're talking about, when you're protecting assets from a nursing home, allow the donor to remove and replace the trustee, allow the donor to have really an unbelievable amount of control over the assets that are in the trust. They can live in their house. They can manage and invest their own money. They can sell a house. They can buy a new house. 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Folks, the control you keep over your assets in an irrevocable trust is really something you must try to learn about. And that's why we're giving you away a guide today to help you understand these trusts.
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1: Markets are mixed to begin the week with a modest rebound in tech. The energy sector seeing attention with an escalation in attacks between the U.S. and Iran, leading to more uncertainty with

0: Oracle, slated to ship later this year. AMD's Helios rack scale system is its most competitive move against NVIDIA yet. AMD shares are up about 4%. Meanwhile, Domino's is up by 3%, despite the pizza chain posting a second quarter earnings miss. The company reported a slightly better than expected revenue, where its CEO said it had meaningful order count growth in both its delivery and takeout business. Elsewhere, Boeing shares are off over 1% after CEO Kelly Ortberg told CNBC that the plane maker will need a couple more years to repair its finances before launching a new commercial jet. And SpaceX down nearly 3% after the rocket company announced it is moving its launch attempt for its Starship rocket to Thursday after aborting last week's launch due to engine issues. I'm Tucker Silva, and that is Wall Street Watch.
1: Well, they have the check engine light pop up on the old rocket again.
0: I think that's what it was, yeah.
1: Yeah. You got to take that thing into the dealer.
2: They
1: got
2: your oil change.
1: They got to clear the code, and then you can get your rocket back to Mars.
3: The door was ajar.
1: Yeah.
2: Oh, that needs a whole reset.
1: Elon, you didn't fasten your seatbelt. It's going to beep all the way to Mars if you do that.
2: Just put on your belt.
1: Put your belt. Get your helmet on, Elon.
3: Why does this woman have this accent when she lives in Houston, Texas?
1: She lives there now.
3: Yeah.
1: But
3: yeah,
1: she's
3: got an amazing backstory.
1: She comes from Everett. Uh-huh. You know, that's she's in Houston via Everett.
3: Got it.
1: In any case, let's talk a little bit about the Mag 7. This is interesting to me. Wall Street Journal piece. Everyday investors are over the Mag 7 and into new AI darlings. Great. Quite honestly, I don't care what retail investors are doing. Like, it's not that they don't matter. It's just like, okay, like, everyone's got a different way of measuring them. And, like, sometimes they're right, sometimes they're wrong. The last couple of years, they've knocked it out of the park.

0: live and die by. I generally get the sense that people are excited that the stock market is up, and they care a little bit less about, you know, which Magnificent Seven are driving that.
1: I think there's a couple things to untangle there. The first is there are two members of the Mag 7 that have huge retail followings. Tesla and NVIDIA.
0: Yeah.
1: For one very simple reason. Both of them had massive 1 to 3 year run-ups.
0: Yeah.
1: Okay. And there's nothing that excites any human being more than making a 20 bagger in the stock market.
0: Sure.
1: Maybe some people get excited about other stuff, but like if you take like 10 grand and turn it into 200 grand, you're going to be like, wow, like this is awesome. Like that,
0: I should do this every day.
1: I've never done that, but I'm sure it feels great. So I get that. I also understand if you talk about, again, retail stocks, Apple, yeah, it's got like, it's not the same as those other ones, but there's an interested retail following for Apple.
0: Mm.
1: I'm not really sure that exists for Microsoft, Amazon, Meta, or Alphabet. Like, I don't really know many Mark Zuckerberg stands out there.
0: Yep.
1: I don't really know many people that are, like, at this point, like, the biggest fans of Amazon, the stock.
0: Yeah. I just don't think you're going to find many heartbroken Mag 7 fans this year. Portfolio hit, maybe.
1: Now, here's the counter to this. Is about... hang on, I want to make sure I get the date right. Here we go. Yep. About 3 years ago, mid-April of 23, an ETF company called Roundhill launched a Magnificent 7 ETF.
0: Yep.
1: Do you know how much is in there right now?
0: No.
1: $4.3 billion is sitting in there at the moment. I have to imagine that the vast majority of that is retail held. Mm-hmm. I don't think there are too many professional investment firms that are holding this. There might be some. Like, I'm not saying that there aren't any. There might be some, but I'm guessing that a decent chunk of that is retail. So I do think there's probably like somewhere in the range like $3 to $5 billion in retail, like specifically Mag 7 fans because they bought the ETF. I think that the piece that is interesting to me here is that everyone now is talking like the Magnificent Seven is dead, when it's actually been one of the best corners to park your money in for the last 3.5 weeks. Does 3.5 weeks make a year? Does it mean that the trend's really reversing? No, but when the sentiment is going in a different direction than what the price is going in, that makes me interested.
0: I'll also just say that one of the defining features of the U.S. stock market for, let's see, the last 20 years, I'll make the case, has been the lack of tech leadership turnover. That was a defining feature. Tech turnover was a massive defining feature of markets throughout the
1: course
0: of the
1: week. What do you mean by
0: that? Meaning, go take a look at the largest tech companies in 1980. And all but Microsoft had turned over by 1990. And since mid-2000s, there was pretty much no turnover in that leadership. And so if you're suddenly betting against Mag 7, not only are you betting that you know those aren't the leaders, but it's going to reverse the trend of the last 20 years, that these giant tech behemoths that have bought their way into dominance and have really cornered much of the technology sector are going to be upended by these others. And I'm not sure I'm ready to get there, given how much lack of antitrust success there's been against them and how much they're pouring money into the latest and greatest stuff.
1: Yeah,
0: so we'll see.
1: So this is actually a great conversation to have. In 1994, and this is by revenue, so let's not do this by
0: market cap.
1: Sure. By revenue, can you give me the five, in terms of publicly traded companies? 1994. What are the five biggest publicly traded U.S. companies by revenue?
0: Berkshire?
1: No.
0: Walmart?
1: Yes. Walmart is number four.
0: IBM?
1: IBM is number six, just outside.
2: Oracle?
1: No.
0: Microsoft?
1: No. Mike, let me give you the top 10 for 94, because this is a trip, man.
0: Hit me.
1: Number one, General Motors. Number two, FOMO, Ford Motor Company.
0: Yep.
1: Number three, ExxonMobil.
0: Mm-hmm.
1: It was really just Exxon then. Exxon and Mobil hadn't merged yet. Number four.

0: Walmart. Number five, AT&T. Again, this is why these companies like used to mean something.
1: Yeah.
0: Number six, General Electric. Number seven, IBM. Number eight is the mobile side of ExxonMobil. Number nine, Sears.
1: Yeah.
0: Sears was the number nine company by revenue in 1994, and we finished things up with Philip Morris. Let's go forward 5 years from there, 1999. So tech bubble is teching, right? General Motors still number one. Walmart moves up to number two. Exxon is number three. Ford's number four. GE number five. So you're still not feeling it there. But watch how things start to change on the bottom half of the top ten. IBM, Citigroup creeps in, AT&T, Philip Morris, Boeing. So you got a couple new entrants there. Fast forward to 2004. Again, we're still going by revenue. Number one, Walmart. Americans love their cheap stuff.
1: Mm-hmm.
0: Uh-huh. Number two, ExxonMobil. Merger's complete at this point. Okay, they're, you know, out there. Number two. GM and Ford are still 3-4. GE is number five. Chevron, ConocoPhillips, Citigroup, AIG, IBM round out the top ten. So you're still not feeling it there. Let's go to 2009's. I'm going to move a couple years past that just because 09 was kind of a mess. Let's go to 2011. 2011, ExxonMobil, Walmart, Chevron, Conoco, General Motors. Okay, so you're still, you know, very heavy in non-tech. Berkshire Hathaway gets in there then. Fannie Mae, which became publicly traded at that point. Ford, HP, and AT&T. You're still not seeing tech there in 2011. Let's go forward five more. 2016. Walmart, far and away the top one. Berkshire Hathaway. Apple now is number three. After not being in the 10 5 years previous, now number three. ExxonMobil, McKesson, United Health, CVS, General Motors, AT&T. So healthcare gets that push at that point as well.
1: Yeah, makes sense.
0: 2020, do we want to go 2021? Sure, let's go 2021. It's still a little too pandemic-y for me. Let's go 23. Just I'm trying to get away from like big things. 23, Walmart, Amazon, Apple, United Health, Berkshire, CVS, ExxonMobil, Google, McKesson, AmerisourceBergen. So really, like, these tech behemoths only got this big in the last 5 to 7 years, really. I know it feels like they've been this way forever, but it's really since, you call it 8 to 10 years, since 2016 is when they've gotten this big. Microsoft is still not a top 10 U.S. publicly traded company by revenue in 2023. Now, by market cap, they are, because, again, they're growing faster than some of these, but it's kind of interesting just to watch that develop. I know it feels like it's been this way forever, but it's really only like post-2015 that we've gotten as tech-heavy in the U.S. As we are now. Let's take a quick break. When we return, let's see. We want to talk about volatility. No, I want to talk about the World Cup now that it just ended. Let's do that when we return.
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0: So I remember very well May of 2026. And I remember the stories that were being written in May of 2026. Oh, no one's going to go to the World Cup games. There's all these unsold tickets. I remember we covered another one on the show. Oh, no, they want to keep the bars open an hour later. How are we ever going to deal with it, man? What are we going to do?
1: Yeah, I didn't think that would be a travesty. I was suspicious of the price of tickets and the lack of sales. I was a bit suspicious that, you know, everybody was saying that alcohol sales were going to go through the roof. I wasn't sure that was going to happen. So I'll put myself in the wrong category on some of these things.
0: Here's what I got to say. Number one. I'll put this out to both of you. Name a better sporting event that you have ever seen in your life. Not in terms of like the quality of like the final. The final was fine. Like, but just in terms of overall enjoyment level and general funness, happiness, and excitementness.
1: Yeah. I have to go back to some of the championships from, you know, the 2000s in the Boston area.
0: And those are teams that you were involved in.
2: 1999 right, All-Star
1: precisely.
2: Game.
1: And even there, it's not the same because here you had guests coming to the United States excited about just the mere event of the World Cup and whether or not their team even won. The ability to just be there and be part of the experience.
0: I mean, like, it's,
1: so no, I don't think there's anything that quite compares.
0: The last 5 weeks, and look, I know I'm a soccer fan, and I know that, you know, not everyone out there is, but I got to tell you, just like from, you know, hanging out with a bunch of Scots in Boston to watching, you know, Japanese guys riding like the mechanical bulls in Houston, mm-hmm. You got the South Koreans and Mexicans doing tequila shots together, like. Everything about it has just been exactly what you want out of a sporting event, which is a bunch of people coming together because they want to have fun and they love the sport. And that's what it's been. It's just been a ton of fun for the last 5 weeks that also has given huge boost to local economies. Talk to Boston bars just as an example. The Scots drank them dry, literally.
1: Yeah.
0: Okay.
1: Boston saw
0: they didn't have to stay open till 3 because they had no more beer.
1: Boston saw the largest percentage increase in alcohol sales of any city across the country.
0: Unsurprising.
1: During the World Cup.
0: The love affair between the city of Boston and the country of Scotland.
1: Yeah. It's pretty serious.
0: Like, there are going to be so many Boston kids named like 9 months from now after Scottish people. Like, you are going to have, like, so many, like, William Wallace Sullivans that are born in Boston this fall.
1: I don't mean to be the, the one just looking for bad news, but how many years before or months before we find out, like, how FIFA accidentally or intentionally bribed or stole a bunch of money from this World Cup? Like, it seems like that bad news will come at some point. But that's par for the course, right?
0: Here's the thing. I understand what FIFA is. They are a horribly corrupt organization that I put in, like, my bottom three in terms
1: Olympic
0: of...
1: Olympic Committee, FIFA...
0: The IOC and FIFA are kind of 1-2, to be honest. Yeah. Like, most of them share board members, so it's kind of 1A and 1B. And then I put the NCAA on, like, a whole different tier below in terms of, you know, my love lost for them. But I think that ultimately it's something where you can untangle the crappiness of FIFA from just how awesome this was. And there are a ton of cities around the country that benefited from hosting this thing. It wasn't like the Olympics where you're like, oh, we shelled out all this money and it didn't benefit us. No, like, you can talk to any business owner in these cities and they're like, yeah, it was amazing for the last month.
1: I think we can also say here in Boston that we've proven we can have nice things and not burn the city to the ground, which was a fear.

0: that I think a lot of people had in this city, where they don't allow public consumption of alcohol or bars to be open until 3 a.m. And I think this was a nice event that proved the worst case scenario is you put a bunch of traffic cones on statues.
1: We figured out how to have some fun. It was good. It was really good. So, it's great. Let's take a quick break. Hour 2's coming up next.
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12: Hi everyone, Mark Rosenthal. Here's what's happening overnight. A clear start, then clouds will slowly increase. It'll be mild, lows about 64. Tomorrow, variable clouds and sun. There could be a late day shower or thunderstorm. It'll be mild and buggy, temps about 82. Wednesday, variable clouds, warm and humid weather. There could be some scattered showers and storms around. That's my forecast. I'm Mark Rosenthal.
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1: Hi, this is Chuck and Mike from the Armstrong Advisory Group, and our new guide this month is titled Talking to Your Kids About Inheritance. Mike, what are some of the considerations for what needs to be brought up in conversations with your kids about their potential inheritance?
2: Well, first things first, I don't think it's always necessary that you do have the conversations, but just beware that if you don't, it can lead to confusion after the fact, especially if it's a non-equal distribution of assets. It can oftentimes lead to infighting. We've all seen that one before. And it can oftentimes lead to people making financial decisions because they're unaware of an inheritance that could be coming that might have been different had they been aware that someday, hey, this might be coming my way.
1: They're never easy conversations to have, but they're typically easier before there's a crisis as opposed to having to have them during or after the crisis.
2: Well, I mean, to put it plainly, at a certain age, you might not be able to explain the decisions,
1: yeah,
2: and that can lead to even tougher conversations. But what I would urge people is to, you know, think about how to have those conversations, because like I said, on more than the number of occasions that I would like to see, I have seen inheritances tear families apart. Unfortunately, that's what money can do to people. And if you have those conversations up front and early on, it can at least go a long way to potentially prevent that.
1: The guide is titled Talking to Your Kids About Inheritance, and you can request it by calling 800-393-4001. 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
1: And it is Chuck, Mike, and Tucker with you. And we got markets mixed as we kick things off here. The S&P up 9 cute little points, about a tenth of a percent. The Dow is down 157, about a third of a percent. And the NASDAQ Composite up 94, about a third of a percent. So no major movement across the indices right now. And honestly, there's a pretty bad week of economic data. And by bad, I just mean boring week of economic data out there. Not too much in the way of interesting earnings. And so I'm just not sure that you're going to get, you know, anything, you know, really conclusive. Like, hey, like we're going up, or hey, we're going down. Like, I'm just not sure that's coming this week. Just it feels like maybe some chop as we get towards next week, which, again, if you want to take this week to be like, hey, got to go weed the garden, or hey, got to go rotate the tires, or hey, would rather be golfing or boating or fishing, like, got it. This is a good week to do that stuff, because next week, I got to tell you, we are pretty loaded. We've got a Fed meeting next Wednesday. We got PCE data on Thursday. Jobless claims next Thursday as well. Again, I'm looking out a week. And then from an earnings perspective,

0: Next week is pretty exciting as well. When you look at some of the names that are out there, Visa, Coca-Cola, Boeing, we got Microsoft, we got Meta, we've got Apple, we've got Amazon. Like next week's the week to show up. This week, get your ducks in a row, make sure everything's taken care of. That way you can be ready to go next week.
1: That's it. We will have Alphabet reporting earnings. They're a $4.2 trillion company, one of the top three spenders in artificial intelligence. Full stop. And so, you know, there could be something to glean there in terms of the ROI, in terms of how they're doing with their own semiconductor designs, and we will see. But to your point, a lot more news coming out next week, and all of the earnings stuff this week could be very much overblown by what we are seeing out of Iran.
0: Mike, what percentage of Americans do you think know what company Alphabet is the parent of?
1: Percentage of American adults know.
0: Over or under 15%?
2: Over.
1: I'd go over.
0: Under.
2: No, I think you.
1: I'd go over.
2: Selling them short.
0: I'm going to go under.
1: I think it depends how you phrase the question. If you phrase the question as,
0: Name the
1: company that Alphabet is the parent company of.
0: Yes.
1: I think you'd get some guesses. If you just ask, what does Alphabet do? You'd get under 15.
0: Well, they make the letters. And the letters make the words, and the words make the language.
1: Yeah.
0: 10-year Treasury is up 4 basis points to 4.58%. Dollar index following suit up 0.23% to 100.815. Crude oil, West Texas Intermediate, up another 20 cents a barrel to 82.69. This on the news that the Houthis, those are the... Here's the thing. You say, like, Yemeni rebels, and I got to be honest. Like, you just don't think... It doesn't sound like the most sophisticated group.
1: Mm.
0: Like, you just kind of picture, like, oh, it's just like a bunch of guys, like, running around. No, they control half of Yemen and get a bunch of ballistic missiles shipped in from Iran. So they're actually, you know, pretty sophisticated. They've announced that they are putting an embargo on Saudi Arabian maritime transport through the Red Sea. What that means exactly, no one really knows. But it potentially is a significant escalation in that one of the reasons why oil prices haven't gone as high as, you know, people feared that they could have was because Saudi Arabia was able to pump an additional 3 to 4 million barrels of oil through a pipeline that was already sending, you know, 3 million barrels a day into the western part of Saudi Arabia and then exit through the bottom of the Red Sea. And great, you got some oil out that way.
1: To be clear, we might not know what it means for oil output, but what it means practically is that they're going to try and shoot a bunch of rockets and drones at the tankers going through the Red Sea.
0: But we don't know if they're going to target Saudi Arabian tankers or any tankers making port in Saudi Arabia.
1: Agreed.
0: So that's like the open question, I think, as to how aggressively they're going to try to police this thing. So that's what we've got going on there. AAA national average for gas prices, unfortunately, back above $4 a gallon for the first time in a bit, crossing four overnight, up another cent. And we'll see, you know, kind of where things go on that side. Piece in the Financial Times. The new Fed boss is tight-lipped. That might upset the markets.
1: So
0: here's the thing. I think there are three general views about Kevin Warsh right now that someone can have. And I'm not saying that any of these are right. Actually, no. One of them's right. Two are wrong.
1: Not telling you what to think, but two of your opinions are wrong.
0: No, two of your opinions are wrong, and mine is right.
1: Yeah.
0: Like that's what it is. On one side, you have the people that are like, well, it's just going to be, you know, whatever President Trump wants it to be, and, you know, he's just a stooge and a toady. And I think that view is completely laughable because I can't imagine that the president would have wanted Warsh to come in and be like, yeah, we're going to try to stamp out inflation. Like, I don't really see that as being, you know,
1: sure
0: what the president would have wanted like right away. The second view is the one which is like, wow, like Warsh is the best ever. And granted, I've told Mark Fandetti this on the air, so I'm not just totally throwing him under the bus. But last week we were talking about him, and he was like, oh, like he's amazing, he's amazing, he's amazing. And I'm like, Mark, nothing's happened yet. It's been a month. Like, let's.
1: Mm-hmm.
0: And this gets me to what I think is the right view, which is, hey, ultimately, Warsh is going to try something different, and the market's going to judge him based on whether or not he's actually good at it. Like that.

0: viewed as the dot plot. Hey, here's where we think inflation's going to be. Here's where Fed policy is going to be, telling you what the Fed thinks they're going to do from a policy perspective. Forward guidance is not, hey, here's how we think the economy's doing. Here's how we think the economy might do. Here are some of the things that might cause us to change our mind. That is not forward guidance. Forward guidance specifically refers to, this is what Fed policy is going to be in the future. Mm. And so I think it's important to understand that. So I am very much of the opinion, hey, Warsh has said and done all the right things to this point, in my opinion. I think it's way too early to judge whether he's a success or not, because he hasn't been tested, not even once. And it's been a month. You know, how many people in your life have you known for a month where you're like, oh, they're pretty cool. And then after, you know, a couple months, you're like, well, that's actually kind of starting to wear on me a little bit. Not sure that I enjoy the toenails being clipped next to the cheese grater. You know, maybe this isn't going to work out.
1: Is this something that you've said about others or that others have said about you?
0: I'll leave that up to the audience to decide.
1: Good.
0: Let's take a quick break. And when we come back, we will let's talk about
1: leverage.
2: Yep.
1: Can we talk about leverage?
0: Leverage?
1: Yeah, I want to talk about leverage and volatility.
0: Yeah,
1: in markets.
0: We could talk about those when we come back. Next!
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0: We got a piece in Barron's here. It's titled Volatility is Climbing and a New Margin Rule May Be Adding Fuel. Mike, what's the rule?
1: So there's a dot-com era rule that previously restricted. So we got to talk about margin first. Margin is the ability to borrow on your investment portfolio up to a certain percentage, and generally the borrowing that regulators can get concerned about is using the funds to buy more securities. Because as you can imagine, if you're borrowing money to buy more stock and then stock collapses, then you might not have enough money to pay back the institution that you borrowed from. So they put in a bunch of rules around how this works in terms of how much you're allowed to borrow, when the institution needs to call your loan, and all sorts of different things. One of them was that for high-frequency traders, they restricted margin access to those who had account balances over $25,000. Last month, they replaced that rule with a new rule about, you know, how they trade and, you know, new regulations put into place. And this piece is about that change and maybe blaming it for what could be future stock market volatility. But they start with a premise, Chuck, which I'm unsure is true. Has volatility been climbing, and over what time period?
0: So it depends on what you are looking at.
1: Sure.
0: If you are looking at the S&P 500 as a whole, it's actually been pretty calm recently.
1: Yeah.
0: If you are looking at the components of the S&P 500, single stocks, they are now realized one-month volatility is now at the same level it was at back last April when stocks were crashing because of tariff concerns and this and that.
1: Okay.
0: So what you have is a case where single stock volatility is off the charts high. Index volatility is pretty low right now, and the reason why is what we call dispersion. The stocks that have been going up 5% a day are offset by the ones that are going down 5% a day, and so you're just kind of chopping around on the index more or less.
1: Here's what this change in the rule doesn't concern me overly much. We'll see in a few months if it ended up being a bad move and you know, things start breaking. I doubt they will. What concerns me is whenever we have a tough time measuring just how much borrowed funds are in the market, and I sense that we have a tough time measuring it right now. So it used to be that the amount of margin debt out there compared to the market cap was a pretty good measurement of this stuff. And you can go track that at the St. Louis Fed. It's in a nice little chart here. We can see that it's considerably higher than at any time in history, but that it spikes at other times of market exuberance, 2021, right before the Great Recession crash, right before the dot-com bubble, all peaks in margin debt.
0: Sure.
1: What this doesn't measure are all of the new financial products that have been created in the last few years, such as index funds or ETFs, rather, that target a single stock with 3x leverage, for example.
0: And the way they do that is not through the use of margin, but rather through the use of options,
1: right,
0: which doesn't create any borrowing. It just creates the ability to leverage up using I don't want to get too much into the weeds on it and everything, but basically using the natural

0: with IPOs, it tends to be high. We went through a list of, I think it was either 20 or 30 big IPOs in the last, 15, 20 years. And we said, look, even the ones that are good, on average, they have a first-year drawdown where the average and median is around 55%. SpaceX, as of right now, is trading at $122 a share. It got down as low as $120 today. It had reached a peak of $225, which means SpaceX has gone through a 47% drawdown already. Not since the IPO, but from the peak.
1: Yep.
0: Does that mean it's over? No. Some of the companies went through like 90 to 95% drawdowns. Sure. Others, didn't even go through something like this. But this is, again, when we talk about, the dangers of IPOs, hey, if you can't stomach seeing your investment cut in half at some point, then investing in IPOs is not for you, because that tends to happen. Now, SpaceX from here could go right back to 225. It could go down to 60. I have no idea what it's going to do, but I just found this instructive, and we'll see where it ends up going here. What do you got?
1: We were talking about Alphabet in the last segment, owner of Google. And I theorize that if you ask the question the right way, meaning Alphabet is the parent company of who, you would get 15% plus of people that knew the answer. We've got a texter in that says that they agree with Chuck. Ask everyone at Fenway tonight what company Alphabet owns, and he bets that 5% of people know. You can always text into the show at 617-362-1385.
0: I'll tell you what. This evening, I happen to be going to a showing of The Odyssey.
1: Oh, I've got a great idea. Just interrupt the movie throughout and ask everybody their thoughts.
0: Not throughout.
1: One by one.
0: No. Can I get a show of hands?
1: Just stand at the front of the theater. Everybody, listen up. Those only take a second.
0: I'm not Matt Damon, but he knows the answer to this question.
2: Here we go again.
0: Let's take a quick break. We're back in a bit.
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1: 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Now, Todd, it takes 5 years to protect your assets from the cost of long-term care. If you aren't sure you or your spouse will make the 5 years before going into a nursing home, should you even bother to do your estate planning?
2: The answer is absolutely yes, you should bother. And here's why, folks. There's people who maybe don't even start their planning until they're 80. It doesn't mean just because you're 80, you don't try, you don't plan, right? 85, you plan. You don't know whether you're going to get sick or not get sick. But by the same token, when you're 65 and you're doing your planning, you also might not make it past the 5 years. So just because you might not make it past the 5 years is not a reason to get this clock started. For example, lots of times when we put assets in the trust, we leave lots of assets outside the trust, especially IRA assets. So let's say you made it 3 years, but you had $200,000 in an IRA outside the trust. If I got $1 million worth of assets in the trust, I'm happy to spend $200,000 of my IRA to get past the remaining 2 years to get me protected from the nursing home with the million that went in there. So getting the clock started is always better than not having the clock started.
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1: Markets are mixed to begin the week, with the energy sector garnering attention with an escalation in attacks between the U.S. and Iran over the weekend, leading to more uncertainty with oil. Right now, the Dow is down about 0.2%. S&P 500 is up about 0.3%. NASDAQ up 0.2%. Russell 2000 is mostly flat, dipping into negative territory. 10-year Treasury yield is up.

0: the information that the Google parent company is developing a server chip designed to optimize its Gemini AI model by as soon as 2028. Domino's up by 1% despite the pizza chain posting a second quarter earnings miss. The company reported a slightly better than expected revenue, where its CEO said it had meaningful order count and growth in both its delivery and takeout business. And SpaceX down by 1% after the rocket company announced it is moving its launch attempt for its Starship rocket to Thursday after aborting last week's mission due to engine issues. I'm Tucker Silva, and that is Wall Street Watch.
1: Piece here from Bloomberg. Americans pull back on retirement savings as everyday expenses climb. Survey published by NFP. Who's NFP? Doesn't say.
2: We should just know.
1: It's good. Survey published by NFP reported 46% of working adults say they were deprioritizing or unable to save for retirement because housing, car payments, healthcare, and everyday expenses are taking priority over long-term retirement planning.
2: Separate survey by Schroders found that 27% of the 1,500 people they surveyed reduced their

0: a bad news story. It speaks to the stresses that Americans are under from a financial perspective of just paying for the basics. On an individual basis, this is a question that, you know, financial advisors field pretty frequently. Like,
1: oh, sure.
0: Hey, forget about the basic expenses. Hey, my kid's going to college. I contribute 10% to my retirement account. How much of my, you know, like, I'm planning on paying for a good chunk of my kid's college. Should I pull back on retirement savings in order to do that, in order to borrow less money? Hey, I'm thinking about starting Social Security, but I would need to, you know, if I wanted to delay it, I'd need to start pulling money out of my investment bucket. Which one's better? And in many cases, decreasing the retirement savings actually can be the logical decision, right? Like, hey, otherwise I'm going to have to borrow money at 9% in order to fund this cost, and so I'm going to go about doing that. Where it gets concerning is when what these people are saying, that, hey, I'm deprioritizing saving, not because I've got this big expense coming, but because my basic stuff, my housing, my car payments, my health insurance, have gotten to an unfavorable and uncontrollable level. And that's when you have to take some serious hard looks at your overall financial scenario. But in and of itself, the mere act of saying, hey, I'm decreasing my retirement savings, can actually be the right call. And it's, in fact, what financial advisors, you know, help their clients through all the time, right? Hey, I've got this expense coming up. I could borrow, I could get a mortgage, or I could use this investment portfolio. When you take into account all the taxes and everything else, what's the right way to go on all of this? If that is the type of guidance you might be looking for at your stage of life, I'd encourage you to kick the tires and talk to the folks at Armstrong Advisory Group about what it is that we do to assist our clients with not their giant financial questions, their day-to-day financial questions that they find really helpful to have a second set of eyes on. The number for the Armstrong Advisory Group is 800-393-4001. Again, 800-393-4001.
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3: 5 cups of coffee a day is fine for most adults, a Heart Association says.
0: Chuck doesn't drink any coffee, so he's just full of it. This does make me feel a lot better about myself. I drink a very strong cup of coffee the second I wake up. It's probably unhealthy how soon I have it.
1: You're supposed to wait about 90 minutes.
0: I don't do that.
1: Yeah.
0: Yeah.
1: No, most people don't.
0: I have a glass of water.
3: Mike does 90 seconds.
0: The second, you know, however long it takes me to grind my beans and heat my water is how long it takes before I have my first cup of coffee. Then I generally have a shot of espresso about a half an hour before the show in order to keep up with Chuck's energy. Even though he doesn't consume any caffeine.
3: One needs that.
0: And that's pretty much my entire caffeine consumption. So I'm well under the 5. I would assume that, you know, once you start adding in, you know, the Dunkin' regular type of coffee with heavy cream and sugar, it's not quite the same heart effects. But 5 cups a day is quite a high
1: now,
0: threshold.
1: These are 8-ounce cups.
0: Oh, well, never mind.
1: So one of these mugs I have here is, I believe, 12 ounces?
3: So an 8-ounce cup.
1: Yeah.
3: I'm just trying to think of this in terms I understand. A standard beer can. A standard beer can is 12 ounces.
1: Mm-hmm.
3: So this is 2/3 of a beer of coffee.
0: Yeah.
1: Okay.
3: I'm just
0: trying
3: to...
0: Which is the exact... Well, actually, when you take into account how much actual coffee is in a Dunkin' regular, that's, you know, that's probably about 1 cup. The problem is that half of it's cream and sugar.
3: So... Okay, the average person is awake, well, like 16 hours in a day?
0: Probably a little bit more.
3: You're probably not drinking a cup of coffee within like 4 to 5 hours of sleep, right?
0: Most people don't.
3: I don't know how any of this works, man.
1: If I go out to eat, I'm one of the people who, I go out to eat, I'll get like a cappuccino or a coffee after dinner.
3: Okay.
1: And I have no problem going to sleep. Problem. But
0: that's
1: there are
0: you
1: some.
0: Had a full bottle of wine during dinner, Tucker. They're offsetting. This is one of
1: Michael.
0: Those cases where they offset
1: not
0: each other.
1: Not true, Michael.
3: You know, they used to sell those in a can. It was called Four Loko. And then they realized, oh, this is
0: killing
3: a bad
0: a lot
3: idea.
0: Of people. Yeah.
3: So it's basically like 5 cups of this.
0: That's
3: like,
0: a lot.
3: It's like a cup every 3 hours.
0: It's a fair bit of.

0: Coffee.
1: It's linked to a lower risk of heart disease, heart failure, stroke, and type 2 diabetes, according to the AHA statement.
2: Maybe I should start doing this. Chuck.
0: Yeah,
1: you're missing out, man. Although I do not want to see you on coffee, actually. Your energy would be really high.
0: By the way, a Dunkin' large hot coffee is 20 ounces.
2: More than that, I'm not sure.
0: Large cold is 32.
2: I don't think I'd want to see myself coming off of coffee. I feel like that would be really, really tough for me.
0: I'm just going to say that you are of the age where you can just skip it now.
2: Right. I've won.
0: Yep. Unless you're going to go back and get your doctorate, I don't think you need caffeine in your life.
2: Why would getting my doctorate require it?
0: It'd be just some long nights.
2: Oh, no, I don't do those.
0: Yeah.
2: I don't do those. Yeah. I do days. I'm very much a day shift person at this point. Mm-hmm, mm-hmm. Let's take a quick break. When we return, let's do a little bit of stack roulette.
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3: 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The proceeding was paid for, and the views expressed are solely those of Cushing & Dolan. Cushing & Dolan and or Armstrong Advisory may contact you offering legal or investment services. Cushing & Dolan and Armstrong Advisory do not endorse each other and are not affiliated.
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10: Sometimes we know what's next. 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

0: The headline reports that we saw this morning for January were slightly higher than expectations, but I would say within a rounding error of overall expectations for what we would see from the headline numbers. So let's start right there. Headline inflation up 0.5% month over month. I believe expectations were for a 0.4% increase. Year over year, 6.4% year over year. So a decline from last month, but again, slightly hotter than was anticipated, I believe.
1: Yeah, I think we'd been lulled into a sense in markets, not us, just collectively we, the whole country, investors, however you want to think about that. And

0: Hey. It's not that every one of them was gold. They all made some hot garbage, but even the hot garbage people showed up for.
1: You could actually make a case that Nolan's never made a garbage movie.
0: No.
1: He's made things that like haven't like made a ton of money, but when you talk about like his filmography,
0: yeah,
1: it's basically Memento, Insomnia, the Batman trilogy, Inception, Interstellar, Dunkirk, Tenet, Oppenheimer, Odyssey. Like,
0: wow. I wonder what the worst Rotten Tomato score is.
1: It's probably Tenet.
2: It's probably Tenet,
1: which
2: I haven't seen it.
1: I've seen twice now at home. Like, I didn't go see it in theaters. Just part of it was like it came out in 2020. It was like, is it out? What theaters are out? Like, it was just a mess. But Tenet's hard to get into because the whole premise of it is that you can spoil it now. It's been 6 years. The whole premise of what?
2: I want to see it.
1: There's some stuff in the movie that moves backwards, and so it's kind of hard to keep track of the timeline occasionally.
2: I heard that it was hard to understand people. Like, must put on subtitles. That's what I heard, at least.
1: I don't know. I mean, I think it's fine. Just make it loud. Like, whatever. Who cares? In any case, like, there's no stinkers in the whole bunch. But I don't think that, like, Nolan is, like, uniquely positioned as, like, oh, he's a director that people will go see. That's something. They're like, no. Like, you heard Steven Spielberg was making something for the last 40 years. You're like,
0: check that out.
1: It'll probably be pretty good. Or, oh, hey, like, Ron Howard's doing a movie on, you know, Apollo 13. Maybe I'll go see that. It sounds pretty good. Or, hey, did you hear that, like, you know, Todd Phillips, the guy who did, The Hangover, hey, he's making a movie about the Joker. What do you think that's going to be like?
0: Yeah.
1: It's not uncommon to have, like, a star director. You know, you go through, like,
0: that builds his own following.
1: Correct. Yeah, like, it's kind of funny, actually. Like, you look through, like, the top 10 directors by gross, and this is not adjusted for inflation, but it's Spielberg, it's James Cameron. Do you know who number three is?
0: Yeah, no clue.
1: Anthony and Joe Russo, do you know who they are? They did, like, Avengers Endgame and that stuff, so basically all of their grosses from, like, two movies, which is just fascinating.
0: This isn't inflation-adjusted, is it?
1: No, but it's still, like, they did, like, $7 billion from, like, pretty much two movies. Like, most of it's from there. Peter Jackson, mostly from Lord of the Rings. Mm-hmm. And then you got the one that's really funny on this list, actually, is Michael Bay, not because he's, like, not an accomplished director or anything like that, but more just Michael Bay, the thing that, like, he's known for is just churning out, like, action movies every 2 years for, like, 25 years straight, basically. And it's just kind of funny that that's a career that's up there with Steven Spielberg, like, Tim Burton, J.J. Abrams, Robert Zemeckis. Like,
0: yeah, you really can't. Like, you're going to tell me that Wes Anderson doesn't have a franchise-type following?
1: Of course he does.
0: Like, yeah. This isn't new.
1: Both Andersons, Wes and Paul Thomas.
2: Yeah. You know, I was just about to say that.
1: Yeah.
0: I want to talk about housing and the crisis and our, you know, weekly piece about how to fix it, which
1: crisis?
0: Build more housing, the affordability crisis. So I want to talk about that affordability crisis because I constantly see on social media and other places and articles talking about the lack of affordability in housing today. And I don't think there's much debate that it's pretty darn pricey. The median home price in Q4 of 2024, I'll get to why I'm going there, was $419,000, which was up from a decade prior at a level of $299,000.
1: Okay.
0: Big increase, right?
1: Yeah.
0: When you factor in income, though, I want to point this out here. So I pulled the median income.
1: You mean incomes haven't been flat over that time?
0: They have not been flat over that time. So the median income in 2024 was $83,730, meaning that home was almost exactly five times the median income. Medium home sale, median income.
1: Sure.
0: A decade ago in 2014, you're at 5.5. So what does that practically mean? It practically means that homes actually became, from a price-only perspective, more affordable today or in 2024 compared to 2014. This ignores mortgage rates. It ignores insurance rates.
1: Sure.
0: All sorts of things that go into affordability, too. In 2004, you were still higher than where you are now compared to median income. You've got to go back to the 90s and the 80s to a point where you can find that, yeah, very clearly based on median income and median home price, homes were substantially cheaper than where they are right now. In 94, it was four times median income. In 84, it was 3.5 times median

0: and income. People aren't going to like that message. Like, I recognize that, you know, millennials and Gen Zs listening are telling me that I'm crazy, that home prices are higher than they've ever been. We do need to build more houses. But I want to frame it this way, that, yeah, houses are crazy expensive because incomes have gotten pretty darn high, and we're crappy about, you know, creating smart zoning laws that allows for construction.
1: Yeah, and if you're comparing anything to housing in the early 80s, you're comparing it to 15% mortgage rates. And so, yeah, of course home prices couldn't be as high. We're going to take a quick break for the whole rest of the day. Hope everyone has, well, a great rest of the day. And we're going to see you tomorrow on the Financial Exchange. Hi, this is Chuck and Mike from the Armstrong Advisory Group. We've got a guide available this month. It's titled Talking to Your Kids About Inheritance. And Mike, one of the pieces that I think needs to be focused on in this discussion is how long-term care situations may influence what kind of inheritance is able to be passed on and what plans are for long-term care.
0: Yeah, we all know the vast majority of people do not carry long-term care insurance, whether for right or wrong, that is the case. And so having an understanding with the kids, not only of, you know, who's in charge of making medical decisions, but how you expect that those medical decisions could affect a future inheritance and what to prioritize, right? Maybe there's a family home that's always been in the family that you want to make sure is passed along, and valuing that appropriately compared to retirement accounts or something else can be confusing for children.
1: When we talk about the impact that long-term care costs can have on an inheritance, what's the scale that we're talking about these days?
0: Well, I mean, in Northeast, where this type of care is typically most expensive, you can be talking about pushing $200,000 a year on certain types of long-term care. 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But in the most severe cases, it can ruin someone financially pretty rapidly. And so understanding that and having those conversations early is important.
1: The guide is titled Talking to Your Kids About Inheritance, and you can request it by calling 800-393-4001. 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
4: Hi, everyone. I'm Mark Rosenthal. Here's what's happening overnight. A clear start, then clouds will slowly increase. It'll be mild, lows about 64. Tomorrow, variable clouds and sun. There could be a late day shower or thunderstorm. It'll be mild and buggy, temps about 82. Wednesday, variable clouds, warm and humid weather. There could be some scattered showers and storms around. That's my forecast. I'm Mark Rosenthal.
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1: Welcome into the Legal Exchange with Todd Lutsky. I'm Susan Powers, a financial advisor with the Armstrong Advisory Group, and I'm joined by Todd Lutsky, a partner with the law firm of Cushing & Dolan with a master's in taxation. Welcome, Todd. How are you today?
2: I am never better. You?
1: I'm great, thank you. What do you have for us this week?
2: A couple of things. We've got a Massachusetts, how about that? We're sticking around here.
1: Nice.
2: A Supreme Court case dealing with liens, Medicaid liens, a lifetime lien, an at-death lien, estate recovery. How long do you have to file your lien? If you file late, does Massachusetts still win? How does the MUPC, Massachusetts Uniform Probate Code, work? All that stuff is going to be addressed in here, along with lots of lessons on applying for Medicaid. Mm. And lastly, a real life story. This is one where the family came in. They're 75 and 79 years old, and they came in after they had already spent $150,000 on the nursing home because they were told by the nursing home that they were ineligible for Medicaid because they had too many assets. Ugh. Can you imagine?
1: Yep, I can.
2: Folks.
1: We've seen it time and time again.
2: I told them, yes, you have a lot of assets, but you're a married couple and you have a healthy spouse, and there's a lot of last-minute things we can do with the different kinds of assets you have, countable versus non-countable assets. I bet they didn't tell you that. They didn't tell you how you can transfer assets to spouses, how you can buy annuities to protect assets for the healthy spouse, to prevent spousal impoverishment. I mean, folks.
1: No, what they told them is, we'll help you apply for free. Just as soon as you spend down all of your
2: all
1: assets,
2: your money,
1: right?
2: So, folks, I will explain to you what we did for this family and how we got them eligible for Medicaid, even though there was no planning done. But, folks, I'm here to tell you about this guide for the month, Unlocking the Power of Medicaid Irrevocable Trust, so that you wouldn't have to deal with these last-minute techniques. Yes, they're there. And same thing with the Massachusetts case I'm going to talk about. We don't have to deal with estate recovery and liens. Why? Because when you put things in these irrevocable trusts, they avoid estate recovery. They avoid having liens placed on them. And they explain to you once and for all how irrevocable trust works in a nice question and answer format so that you will finally determine for yourself whether you like them or not, whether you feel like you've given up too much control or not. Talks about living there, talks about selling houses, investing money, talks about the gift tax issues, the income tax issues, how you don't have any adverse income tax issues with these trusts. Many people think you do. 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Okay, back to this Massachusetts Supreme Court case. So in January of 2008, Mason entered a nursing home, and Medicaid covered his care till he died in August of 2008, so not overly long. MassHealth in May of 2008, makes sense, placed a lien because, and this is a lifetime lien because he's still living, because they determined that he could not return home, so they placed a lien on the house. The lien was on this Yarmouth home.
1: Mm-hmm.
2: Well, he ended up dying without a will. No planning at all, so he died intestate. The property was never sold. Fast forward to June of 2017.
1: Wow. Wait, 2008?
2: Yeah.
1: Wow.
2: June 2017, finally Mary Ellen files the petition for probate.
1: Wow.
2: July 20th, 2018. The PR is appointed and the bond is approved. In August of 2018, within a month, MassHealth files a notice of claim in a death lien, an at

0: death lien. Remember, there's a lifetime lien and a death lien. Okay. September 27, 2021, the property is sold, finally. Wow. And the money is held in escrow. The PR files a claim to strike the state's both MassHealth's lien and claim against the estate. The trial court granted the motion. The lien, they said, is not applicable. Why? Because the property was not sold during life. That's the lifetime lien. It expires. Mm. And the claim against the estate, although he died before the effective date of the MUPC, the Mass Uniform Probate Code, the three-year rule applies. The three-year rule meaning you got to file a claim within 3 years.
1: You snooze, you lose.
0: That applied because it believed that it was retroactive. Remember, he died before the effective date of the MUPC, but this court believed that the MUPC three-year rule was retroactive and applied to this case, barring the claim.
1: So that was a new rule that was with the new MUPCs.
0: Right, 3 years from death. Right?
1: Yeah.
0: You didn't file. You're way beyond that. Well, the SJC decided that the lifetime lien must expire at death. So they affirmed the lower court on the lifetime lien. I agree with that.
1: Yeah.
0: They reversed on the MUPC issue, stating that it's the retroactivity of the three-year rule does not apply.
1: Right.
0: It was only prospective after 2012.
1: Mm-hmm.
0: Therefore, the old 50-year rule continued to apply, and MassHealth can recover from the sale proceeds of the property.
1: Which sounds right, unfortunately.
0: Sounds right. I mean, and that's if that's the rule, that's
1: years.
0: The rule. Yeah, they had a 50-year rule.
1: Wow.
0: So we're happy about the MUPC.
1: We're happy about the three-year rule, right?
0: Yeah, it's a much better rule. So that's a little bit about, you know, people think all these things that happen, like how does all this work? Look, here's how it works. It doesn't go away just because you go crawl under a rock and don't sell the house.
1: Right. You ignore things.
0: It doesn't work, folks. It's going to come out when you really try to sell the house because the buyer's attorney is going to discover all the lien problems and you can't transfer a good title to the seller the buyer.
1: With the rules currently, even if you waited 5 years to sell it, they would have already put their lien on. If they put their lien on within 3 years, then it's stuck.
0: Yeah, you just got to put the lien on.
1: Yeah.
0: So that's the difference, folks. Lots of stuff going on here. What can we learn from this? Well, procrastination never helps. This guy died without a will. He didn't have anything in place.
1: Mm-hmm.
0: I mean, at least if he had a trust in place. Look, here he had nothing, right? If they had thrown this Yarmouth property in a trust, it would have avoided probate. There would have been no liens. It would have been protecting the assets from the nursing home up front. There's no way to put a lien on the property once it's in the trust. You wouldn't have had to worry about a lifetime lien or a death lien or anything or any probate. So it would have just been in the trust. Now, remember, why do they put the lifetime lien on? Well, it can be non-countable, but they're going to put the lien on it, remember. It's non-countable but lienable because if you decide to sell it during life, they want to get paid back.
1: Mm-hmm.
0: Sometimes kids get tired of maintaining the property, paying the real estate taxes, the utilities. Oh, we'll just sell it. Bad idea. There's a capital gain probably due, and you're going to have to pay the state back
1: because
0: there's a lifetime lien. However, as we've said before, the lien is your friend because at least it's, you know, probably it's running up at maybe 50% the rate of private pay.
1: Mm-hmm.
0: So having this lifetime lien or even a lien during life doesn't matter. It's helpful in this case. So what's going on here? What's this three-year rule? The new three-year rule is, again, you have 3 years after death to place a lien on the property. However, this person died before 2012. 50-year rule.
1: 50 years. That's crazy.
0: Now, why are these trusts, these Medicaid irrevocable trusts, so important? 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If the kids want to sell, the money goes in the trust. The money then is protected.

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2: Hi, this is Chuck and Mike from the Armstrong Advisory Group, and our new guide this month is titled Talking to Your Kids About Inheritance. Mike, what are some of the considerations for what needs to be brought up in conversations with your kids about their potential inheritance?
0: Well, first things first, I don't think it's always necessary that you do have the conversations. But just beware that if you don't, it can lead to confusion after the fact, especially if it's a non-equal distribution of assets. It can oftentimes lead to infighting. We've all seen that one before. And it can oftentimes lead to people making financial decisions because they're unaware of an inheritance that could be coming, that might have been different had they been aware that someday, hey, this might be coming my way.
2: They're never easy conversations to have, but they're typically easier before there's a crisis as opposed to having to have them during or after the crisis.
0: Well, I mean, to put it plainly, at a certain age, you might not be able to explain the decisions, yeah, and that can lead to even tougher conversations. But what I would urge people is to, you know, think about how to have those conversations, because like I said, on more than the number of occasions that I would like to see, I have seen inheritances tear families apart. Unfortunately, that's what money can do to people. And if you have those conversations up front and early on, it can at least go a long way to potentially prevent that.
2: The guide is titled Talking to Your Kids About Inheritance, and you can request it by calling 800-393-4001. 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
2: And as promised, we're now joined by the one and only Todd Lutsky from the law firm of Cushing & Dolan, and he's here to answer your estate planning questions live on air. Phone lines wide open at the moment at 888-205-2263. Again, that number is 888-205-2263. That's the number to call to ask Todd your estate planning questions live on air. And we can usually get through two or three of your calls, and so get calling early, get calling often to make sure Todd can answer your question. That number again is 888-205-2263. Again, 888-205-2263. Mr. Lutsky, how are you doing today?
4: I am never better. How are you doing?
2: Good. I've really been enjoying the World Cup. Yeah, over the last month or so. It's been fantastic.
4: I enjoy it, too.
2: I actually met a boy the other day who was half French and half Scottish.
4: Yeah? Who did he play for?
2: He's a wee lad.
4: That's good, yeah.
2: Yeah.
4: That's
2: good. It's been great. Todd, want to talk to you a little bit about Medicaid. And specifically, let's say that someone is going into a nursing home.
4: Yeah.
2: And is trying to have Medicaid cover the cost of said nursing home.
4: Yes.
2: What does a Medicaid application actually look like? Is it like a form you fill out at the DMV? Is it like taking the SATs? Like what is the Medicaid application? Like how does it work?
4: Yeah, you know, that's important. We talk so much about planning, Scott, and I'm sorry, Scott.
2: I appreciate that. I appreciate Zach. That, Mike.
4: So,
2: thanks, Rick.
4: Yeah. So, Chuck, we spend so much time, you know, talking about how to save assets from the nursing home with irrevocable trusts and whatnot. But inevitably, and I think you're right to bring it up, Chuck, that there's going to be assets that are either not in the irrevocable trust when, you know, you've done your planning because you can't put everything in there, or you've not done your planning, and there's a whole lot of assets that are at risk. So either way, we have to face that when we're going through the Medicaid application process. And it's important to know that some assets are countable, some assets are not. You have to figure out what to do. Don't apply on your own. But the application process itself is so time-consuming. Like, one, you're going to need 5 years' worth of every bank statement, 5 years' worth of every investment statement, IRA statement, 401k statement. You're going to need 3 years of tax returns. You're going to need your birth certificate, your Social Security number. You're going to need your driver's license. You're going to need Medicare card. I mean, on and on you need to go. A deed to your house. You're going to need to show everything because they're looking to see if you made any transfers in the last 5 years. That's why I came up with the 5 years amount of bank statements and whatnot. They're looking to see if you've done anything to create a reason to deny you Medicaid benefits, right? And so once you fill out all that and you put all that information on the application, you have to support everything on that application with all this information, and then you send it in. And then they're going to sniff it over. And almost inevitably, no matter what you send in, they're going to come back to you in about 30 days and say, here's what else we're looking for. And then you're going to have 30 days to reply to that. And you can only then hope that you've got everything in order. You've met the financial eligibility requirements. You got the assets spent down the way you're supposed to. Then 30 days after that, so 90 days on a good day, you could probably get an approval if you're in order, or at least an answer back saying you're approved or denied. And now the key here is those 30-day windows, and this is why you don't want to apply on your own. First of all, you're not going to know how to save assets last minute if you do this, but if you don't have a lawyer. But more importantly, if you miss that 30-day deadline, you've lost an entire month, okay? And so that could cost you $16,000, $17,000 because your ability to go back up to 3 months as you go through the application process would be lost. And so now you can only go back, you know, you've wasted a month. So now you have to go pay privately for that month. So folks, a lot involved. Good question, Chuck or Zach or whoever you are today on that.
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3: The answer is absolutely yes, you should bother. 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It doesn't mean just because you're 80, you don't try, you don't plan, right? 85, you plan. You don't know whether you're going to get sick or not get sick. But by the same token, when you're 65 and you're doing your planning, you also might not make it past the 5 years. 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If I got $1 million worth of assets in the trust, I'm happy to spend $200,000 of my IRA to get past the remaining 2 years to get me protected from the nursing home with the $1 million that went in there. So getting the clock started is always better than not having the clock started.
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0: Still room on the phone lines at 888-205-2263 if you've got a question for Todd Lutsky. Let's go first to Phil in Worcester. Phil, what's your question for Todd?
1: Hi, Todd. I was left $30,000 in a will. It's in a trust right now. I'm on Social Security. I get disability Social Security as well. I'm on food stamps. If I take that money out of the trust, is anything going to be triggered?
2: Yeah, so that's a great question. You said two things. Once you said it's in a will. Secondly, you said it's in a trust. So did you get it through the will or did you get it in a trust?
1: My father died and it was left in a will, but that money was put into a trust.
2: So how did it get from the will to the trust? The will either said, I leave it to Phil, or the will said, I leave it to a trust.
1: No, like I said, it was my father. It was left to me, but whoever wrote up the
2: will,
1: you know, his assets, the will, put it into a trust.
2: So, all right, I don't want to beg the question, but again, if that will said, your dad's will said, I leave $30,000 to Phil, then Phil, you would have got it. There would have been no way for you to not get it other than to disclaim it. If the will itself said, I leave these $30,000 to a trust for the benefit of Phil, then that's a different story. Okay? And so I think you just need to get to the bottom of that. And I'm going to go with you saying that you agree that it's in a trust. So I'm going to say that the will must have directed it to a trust. So what you need to do now is read the terms of the trust. And if the trust says, I hold it in trust for the benefit of Phil, then it's not going to disturb your governmental benefits in any way because you don't own it yet. But if you took it all out at one time, it could.

0: impact your governmental benefits if you're asset-based. And I don't even understand exactly what benefits you're getting, but if you're asset-based benefits, meaning if you have more than $2,000, it might be considered a countable asset and could cause you a problem. My advice is read the will or read the trust and maybe take it out slowly as needed to take care of your expenses or make your life better in some way, but not all at once so as not to cause a problem with your governmental benefits. Hope that helps a little, folks. But I want to talk to you about the guide we're giving away as well this month as we're getting closer and closer to the end of the month, Unlocking the Power of Irrevocable Medicaid Trusts. We talked about the Medicaid application process, but you know what? It's a good idea to just get assets in here so they're protected. It explains in a very question and answer format that I keep adding new questions that I get from folks like you all the time as to how it works. You know, can I put money in? Can I take money out? How do I invest it? Is there an income tax problem? Can I live in my house? Can I sell my house? Is there an income tax problem if I sell my house? Can I buy another one? Can I put rental property in? Folks, everybody wants to know how they work. If you've never knew whether these trusts are right for you, but you wanted to know, get the guide. When you're done reading it, I think you're going to have an answer one way or another. 866-848-5699 or LegalExchangeShow.com. 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You can download it right there. And go to Cushing Dolan PC, our Instagram page, for more information.
1: Todd, got another one here for you. Let's go to Sean in New Hampshire. Sean, what is your question for Todd Lutsky?
2: Yes, thanks for taking my call. Sure. My wife has full-blown dementia. Mm-hmm. We have two pieces of property that are in a trust, family trust, mm-hmm. and all the other accounts are, you know, if I pass, everything goes to her.
0: Joint.
2: And vice versa.
0: Yeah, joint.
2: And then after my wife passes, everything goes to the kids,
0: yep.
2: You know, equally. So what should I do to kind of change that? Because she wouldn't be able, if I pass, everything goes to her, but she's not capable of handling.
0: So I think the bigger question is twofold. One, are you worried about her? If she goes to a nursing home, are you covered to cover the cost of the nursing home, or do you want to know what happens if she...
2: No, I'm covered. That's no problem.
0: Good.
2: I just wanted to know how to handle if I pass first.
0: I would set, if you've got a family trust in place, what it said you did, I would make sure not only the properties are in there, but as many bank accounts and investment accounts that are non-IRA accounts, those can't go in, I would make the owner of those accounts the trust and get rid of the joint, okay? Because this family trust you have likely will have a trustee. Now, if she's not competent to serve as trustee, and she obviously won't be, then you'll have an alternate trustee, which is likely one of your children, and then the child will be, the trust will be designed to take care of, hold the assets, and take care of your spouse with those assets through the trustee.

0: I'm selling a business, and it's in a trust.
1: Okay.
0: So how would I go about doing that?
1: Is the trust revocable?
0: I think it's irrevocable.
1: Oh, okay. 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
0: Myself. 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
1: So when you say you own the business, you own the stock in the business?
0: Yes.
1: Is it an S corp or a C corp?
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1: Oh, so there's no stock. 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
2: Hi, this is Chuck and Mike from the Armstrong Advisory Group, and our new guide this month is titled Talking to Your Kids About Inheritance. Mike, what are some of the considerations for what needs to be brought up in conversations with your kids about their potential inheritance?
1: Well, first things first, I don't think it's always necessary that you do have the conversations. But just beware that if you don't, it can lead to confusion after the fact, especially if it's a non-equal distribution of assets. It can oftentimes lead to infighting. We've all seen that one before. And it can oftentimes lead to people making financial decisions because they're unaware of an inheritance that could be coming that might have been different had they been aware that someday, hey, this might be coming my way.
2: They're never easy conversations to have, but they're typically easier before there's a crisis as opposed to having to have them during or after the crisis.
1: Well, I mean, to put it plainly, at a certain age, you might not be able to explain the decisions, yeah. And that can lead to even tougher conversations. But what I would urge people is to, you know, think about how to have those conversations, because like I said, on more than the number of occasions that I would like to see, I have seen inheritances tear families apart. Unfortunately, that's what money can do to people. And if you have those conversations up front and early on, it can at least go a long way to potentially prevent that.
2: The guide is titled Talking to Your Kids About Inheritance, and you can request it by calling 800-393-4001. 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

0: 4001.
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2: Welcome back into The Legal Exchange with Todd Lutsky. I'm Susan Powers, a financial advisor with the Armstrong Advisory Group. And I'm joined, of course, by Todd Lutsky, a partner with the law firm of Cushing & Dolan with a master's in taxation. So, Todd, this month's guide, it's all about unlocking the power of irrevocable trusts. In the same fashion, this guide is all questions and answers. So I'm going to ask you questions.
3: That's it.
2: And let's see if your answers match the guide. How's that?
4: Rolling up my sleeves.
2: All right. So let's start with some pretty basic things. What type of assets should you actually retitle or transfer into one of these irrevocable Medicaid trusts?
4: And that's a fair question. First of all, it really can hold almost anything you want it to hold. It can hold your home, rental property.
2: Yeah.
4: If you want to put that in, vacation homes.
2: Mm-hmm.
4: Investment portfolios, bank accounts, CDs. I'm not suggesting you throw all your money in, but
2: sure,
4: any amounts of any of these things can be all retitled to this trust. But the one item that you really, or maybe two items you have to deal with separately, one item for sure would be qualified money.
2: So retirement accounts.
4: IRA or 401k, 403. B, you know, the 457 plan.
2: Roths or traditionals.
4: Yeah, you can't really transfer those in because you'd have to take them out of where they are, which generally results in a huge income tax liability. So you kind of got to leave those alone.
2: Sure.
4: There's other ways to deal with it. And the other one that you most of the time don't put in the trust is life insurance, right? Because if you're making premium payments and you don't own it, because the trust owns it, then that's going to be a waiting period every time you pay the premium on the policy.
2: If you're still having to make premium payments, Todd, and it's owned by your trust, and you have liquid assets in your trust, could the trust make those premium payments if you have cash in the trust?
4: I would say that's an option, right? So if you're one of the items we talked about putting in there is the investment portfolio, and you want to buy and sell things on the investment portfolio side, you can liquidate some money to pay the premium. That would be okay because that's not creating a five-year waiting period.
2: Perfect. Okay.
4: So that's kind of the general rules of funding.
2: So I know that if I wrote you a check, it'll be a small check.
4: Yeah, small check.
2: Anything larger will just bounce.
4: True.
2: Yeah. So if I wrote you a big check, I'd have to do a gift tax return. I don't know if I'd have to do a transfer tax or not, but you transfer things to your trust, do you have to file gift tax returns and transfer taxes and all of that stuff?
4: Yeah, so I think that you're right. To make the analogy, if you wrote me a check for more than $19,000, remember that $19,000 is that freebie amount that doesn't require any reporting of any kind. But if you wrote a $100,000 check to me or to a child or to whoever you wrote it to, that's arguably a taxable gift to the extent it's north of the $19,000.
2: Right.
4: And you would have to file the form. It's called a 709 gift tax return. You're not going to pay any gift tax, but you still got to file it. You just eat up some of your exemption. Transferring assets to these trusts, because remember, you could be transferring $1 million home.
2: Sure.
4: $700,000 vacation home you could be transferring to these trusts. Those transfers are incomplete gifts the way this trust is designed. So you really aren't required to file. I mean, they say you should file, but there's no reason to file because it's not a gift. The asset in the trust is still going to be part of your estate when you die by design.
2: Yep.
4: For basis step up and things like that. So incomplete gift for gift tax purposes, don't have to file anything, you're in good shape. Folks, these are just

0: investment portfolio in the trust and say, I want a new roof.
1: Yep.
0: You could pay a contractor to put a new roof on the house that's owned by the trust. Why? Mm-hmm. You're just investing money differently.
1: Yep.
0: You're saying, I don't like this stock. I want a new roof.
1: Mm-hmm.
0: Fine. It's an investment. So things like that would be okay.
1: So kind of along those lines, Todd, we have a mutual client who is in the process of selling their what was their primary residence and now refurbishing their vacation home to make it their new primary. So they're going to actually be selling their primary home at the end of this month. So they're going to have, we've opened up brokerage accounts in the name of
0: both of these
1: trust.
0: Houses are in the trust.
1: Both of these houses are in their irrevocable trust. So we've opened up brokerage accounts in anticipation of receiving
0: money
1: proceeds from the sale of that home.
0: Perfect.
1: So now they are going to be renovating what will be their new primary residence. It's their existing vacation home.
0: Right.
1: Probably a couple hundred thousand dollars of expenses. So how does that look from a practical perspective? Like, how do they go about doing that?
0: Right. So I think what you're driving at, Susan, is it sounds like they're going to be using a lot of principal,
1: yes,
0: not just income.
1: Yes.
0: Because these trusts are income-only trusts. They do allow you to get access directly from the trust for the income.
1: Mm-hmm.
0: Hey, just pay it out automatically into their personal account, and that's how it works. But Todd, this addition we're putting on or this renovation we're doing might be hundreds of thousands of dollars.
1: Yep.
0: If it is, that's principal. So I sell my home that I'm living in.
1: Yes.
0: And I now have, you know, $1 million in the house, in, mm-hmm, in these trusts. That's principal, and the only way to use the principal is to hire a contractor.
1: Yeah.
0: And the trustee of the trust would actually write checks,
1: yeah,
0: out of the trust to the contractor, who then will pay their subs and do whatever they do to complete the process.
1: Mm-hmm.
0: So that principal is not coming out to you or the donor of the trust, which is not allowed.
1: Yep.
0: It's simply being used to purchase another or improve another asset that is in the trust.
1: So they haven't lost their flexibility to make this move whatsoever.
0: Haven't lost the flexibility, and you're going to learn also in the trust, folks, that in this guide, that there's no adverse income tax consequence to selling their old primary residence. They're still going to get the capital gains exclusion. 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
1: Todd Lutsky from the law firm of Cushing & Dolan, thank you so much.
0: Thank you, Susan. Always a pleasure.
1: I'm Susan Powers, a financial advisor with the Armstrong Advisory Group. We thank you for joining us today, and we'll be back again next week on The Legal Exchange with Todd Lutsky.
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2: Hi, everyone. Mark Rosenthal with you on this Monday afternoon. Here's what's happening. Beautiful is the weather word with lots of sunshine, blue sky. It'll be warm and dry. Temperature 77 to 84. Increasing clouds and mild overnight, lows about 64. Variable clouds tomorrow becoming buggy, maybe a late day shower or thunderstorm. It'll be about 82. That's my forecast. I'm Mark Rosenthal.
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0: Hi, this is Chuck and Mike from the Armstrong Advisory Group. We've got a guide available this month. It's titled Talking to Your Kids About Inheritance. And Mike, one of the pieces that I think needs to be

0: were slightly higher than expectations, but I would say within a rounding error of overall expectations for what we would see from the headline numbers. So let's start right there. Headline inflation up 0.5% month over month. I believe expectations were for a 0.4% increase. Year over year, 6.4% year over year. So a decline from last month, but again, slightly hotter than was anticipated, I believe.
1: Yeah, I think we'd been lulled into a sense in markets, not us, just

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4: 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Welcome, Todd. How are you today?
5: I am never better. You?
4: I'm great, thank you. What do you have for us this week?
5: A couple of things. We've got a Massachusetts, how about that? We're sticking around here.
4: Nice.
5: A Supreme Court case dealing with liens, Medicaid liens, a lifetime lien, an at-death lien, estate recovery. How long do you have to file your lien? If you file late, does Massachusetts still win? How does the MUPC, Massachusetts Uniform Probate Code, work? All that stuff is going to be addressed in here, along with lots of lessons on applying for Medicaid.
4: Mm.
5: And lastly, a real-life story. This is one where the family came in. They're 75 and 79 years old, and they came in after they had already spent $150,000 on the nursing home because they were told by the nursing home that they were ineligible for Medicaid because they had too many assets.
4: Ugh.
5: Can you imagine?
4: Yep, I can.
5: Folks.
4: We've seen it time and time again.
5: I told them, yes, you have a lot of assets, but you're a married couple and you have a healthy spouse, and there's a lot of last-minute things we can do with the different kinds of assets you have, countable versus non-countable assets. I bet they didn't tell you that. They didn't tell you how you can transfer assets to spouses, how you can buy annuities mm-hmm. to protect assets for the healthy spouse, to prevent spousal impoverishment. I mean, folks.
4: No, what they told them is, we'll help you apply for free. Just as soon as you spend down all of your
5: all
4: assets,
5: your money,
4: right?
5: So, folks, I will explain to you what we did for this family and how we got them eligible for Medicaid, even though there was no planning done. But, folks, I'm here to tell you about this guide for the month, Unlocking the Power of Medicaid Irrevocable Trust, so that you wouldn't have to deal with these last-minute techniques. Yes, they're there. And same thing with the Massachusetts case I'm going to talk about. We don't have to deal with estate recovery and liens. Why? Because when you put things in these irrevocable trusts, they avoid estate recovery. They avoid having liens placed on them. And they explain to you once and for all how irrevocable trust works in a nice question and answer format so that you will finally determine for yourself whether you like them or not, whether you feel like you've given up too much control or not. Talks about living there, talks about selling houses, investing money, talks about the gift tax issues, the income tax issues, how you don't have any adverse

0: 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Okay, back to this Massachusetts Supreme Court case. So in January of 2008, Mason entered a nursing home, and Medicaid covered his care till he died in August of 2008, so not overly long. MassHealth in May of 2008, makes sense, placed a lien because, and this is a lifetime lien because he's still living, because they determined that he could not return home, so they placed a lien on the house. The lien was on this Yarmouth home. Well, he ended up dying without a will. No planning at all, so he died intestate. The property was never sold. Fast forward to June of 2017.
1: Wow. Wait, 2008?
0: Yeah.
1: Wow.
0: June 2017. Yep. Finally, Mary Ellen files a petition for probate.
1: Wow.
0: July 20th, 2018, the PR is appointed and the bond is approved. In August of 2018, within a month, MassHealth files a notice of claim and a death lien, an at-death lien. Remember, there's a lifetime lien and a death lien. Okay. September 27th, 2021, the property is sold, finally. Wow. And the money is held in escrow. The PR files a claim to strike the state's, both MassHealth's lien and claim against the estate. The trial court granted the motion. The lien, they said, is not applicable. Why? Because the property was not sold during life. That's the lifetime lien. It expires. Mm. And the claim against the estate, although he died before the effective date of the MUPC, the Mass Uniform Probate Code, the three-year rule applies. The three-year rule meaning you got to file a claim within 3 years.
1: You snooze, you lose.
0: That applied because it believed that it was retroactive. Remember, he died before the effective date of the MUPC, but this court believed that the MUPC three-year rule was retroactive and applied to this case, barring the claim.
1: So that was a new rule that was with the new MUPCs.
0: Right, 3 years from death, right?
1: Yep.
0: You didn't file. You're way beyond that. Well, the SJC decided that the lifetime lien must expire at death. So they affirmed the lower court on the lifetime lien. I agree with that.
1: Yep.
0: They reversed on the MUPC issue, stating that it's the retroactivity of the three-year rule does not apply.
1: Right.
0: It was only prospective after 2012.
1: Mm-hmm.
0: Therefore, the old 50-year rule continued to apply, and MassHealth can recover from the sale proceeds of the property.
1: Which sounds right, unfortunately.
0: Sounds right. I mean, and that's if that's the rule, that's
1: years.
0: The rule. Yeah, they had a 50-year rule.
1: Wow.
0: So we're happy about the MUPC.
1: We're happy about the three-year rule, right?
0: Yeah, it's a much better rule. So that's a little bit about, you know, people think all these things that happen, like how does all this work? Look, here's how it works. It doesn't go away just because you go crawl under a rock and don't sell the house.
1: Right. You ignore things.
0: It doesn't work, folks. It's going to come out when you really try to sell the house because the buyer's attorney is going to discover all the lien problems and you can't transfer good title to the seller
1: the
0: buyer.
1: With the rules currently, even if you waited 5 years to sell it, they would have already put their lien on. If they put their lien on within 3 years, then it's stuck.
0: Yeah, you just got to put the lien on.
1: Yeah.
0: So that's the difference, folks. Lots of stuff going on here. What can we learn from this? Well, procrastination never helps. This guy died without a will. He didn't have anything in place.
1: Mm-hmm.
0: I mean, at least if he had a trust in place. Look, here he had nothing, right? If they had thrown this Yarmouth property in a trust, it would have avoided probate. There would have been no liens. It would have been protecting the assets from the nursing home up front. There's no way to put a lien on the property once it's in the trust. You wouldn't have had to worry about a lifetime lien or a death lien or anything, or any probate. So it would have just been in the trust. Now, remember, why do they put the lifetime lien on? Well, it can be non-countable but they're going to put the lien on it, remember? It's non-countable but lienable, because if you decide to sell it during life, they want to get paid back.
1: Mm-hmm.
0: Sometimes kids get tired of maintaining the property, paying the real estate taxes, the utilities. Oh, we'll just sell it. Bad idea. There's a

0: for January were slightly higher than expectations, but I would say within a rounding error of overall expectations for what we would see from the headline numbers. So let's start right there. Headline inflation up 0.5% month over month. I believe expectations were for a 0.4% increase. Year over year, 6.4% year over year. So a decline from last month, but again, slightly hotter than was anticipated, I believe.
1: Yeah, I think we'd been lulled in.

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3: We're not going anywhere.
2: All right.
3: We're doing a real life story.
2: Okay, perfect.
3: I got the case. It's just
2: staying in
3: it's our own case.
2: Twice in a row.
3: It's a real case.
2: It's the summer. I'm tired. I don't want to travel, so I'm glad we're staying here. Yeah.
3: I shouldn't say that. They're all real cases. It's just this one was one that we actually had to deal with.
2: Yeah.
3: So we got a husband and wife. They're 75 husband, 79 wife. They have three kids. Wife is now in the nursing home. This is when the family comes in.
2: Mm-hmm.
3: Wife's in the nursing home for about a year. They explained to me that they were told that they would not be eligible, never be eligible for Medicaid. Because they had too many assets. So they've already spent about $150,000 on the nursing home.
2: They were told that by the nursing home?
3: Didn't say, but I suspect.
2: Yeah.
3: The assets were a home worth about $900,000. Husband's IRA worth about $500,000. Wife's IRA down to $200,000 because they spent $150,000.
2: Mm-hmm.
3: And an investment account of about $400,000. Well, you might be listening saying that's a lot of assets. Oh, and they had a term life insurance policy on the wife worth about $500,000.
2: Mm-hmm.
3: Remember, term life insurance has no cash surrender value.
2: Yep.
3: Okay. Well, at least they spent money from her IRA.
2: Right.
3: Which is helpful because it's tax deductible because you're paying medical expenses. So
2: mm-hmm.
3: a little helpful there.
2: Not coming out completely tax-free, but pretty darn close.
3: Yeah, true. Okay, now remember, do not listen to other folks telling you things. That's what
2: the
3: you were saying.
2: Nursing home is not your friend.
3: That's right, Susan. Just private pay. Don't do that. If they tell you that, don't just private pay. Seek out legal help before you spend the money. Now, in this case, at least they're seeking out legal help after they were aggravated a little bit because they spent $150,000. So they're now, I'm going to tell them,

0: they are eligible now for Medicaid, and they would have been $150,000 sooner.
1: Mm.
0: The $150,000 isn't what makes them eligible. So I wanted to just lay out that fact pattern for you.
1: It's a sad fact pattern.
0: Send the message that, you know, don't, even if you've done no planning, don't just try to apply for Medicaid on your own. 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
0: 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Okay, folks, I'm going to run through some tips and lessons here for you. This is going to be why you seek legal help like they did, but do it before you waste a year of paying. Because, again, that year of paying is not what made them eligible for Medicaid when they walked in my office. They are eligible for Medicaid before that.
1: Right.
0: Even though there's a lot of assets here. So let's run through those assets. The home, that was $900,000. Non-countable. Non-lienable.
1: Because there's a healthy spouse?
0: Healthy spouse. Doesn't even matter the value. The home could have any unlimited value, non-lienable, non-countable. Transfer the house 100% to the healthy spouse. Why? Because transfers between spouses are permissible. And that house is off the table.
1: Nice.
0: That's $900,000 of their total assets. Okay. Well, we got some money left. What do we got? We got $500,000 life insurance policy.
1: Mm.
0: There's no cash surrender value on that. Oh, transfers between spouses are permissible. Let's transfer the ownership over to the husband.
1: Mm-hmm.
0: It was on the wife, remember? Transfer the ownership to the husband. Now, the husband's going to have to continue to make premium payments because it's a term policy. It's okay. He's going to have money to do it.
1: Mm-hmm.
0: And he's going to get $500,000 when she passes away.
1: Yeah.
0: So you change the beneficiary to make sure it's the husband, make the owner the husband. The transfer between spouses is permissible. And even if it wasn't, the value of what you're transferring today is zero.
1: Yep.
0: Remember, there's no cash surrender value with term insurance. Home run, take the insurance. So now we've saved $900,000 and $500,000. And we're going down the list. What's next? Well, we have an IRA, plus we have investment accounts. Well, these are all countable assets. So we've gone through the kind of non-countable assets already. Now we're in the countable world. Yeah, those are all countable. What do we got? About $1.2 million. Now, the amount the community spouse can keep today is around $150,000. So mm-hmm. I'm just going to throw that out there and call it $2,000 for the sixth spouse.
1: Yeah.
0: So you can back out about $152,000 from the $1.2 million, right? Just round it down. So you bring so that down to about $1,050,000 left. Okay. All right. So we back that out. You got about $1,050,000. Call it $1 million for easy numbers for us. Well, now you're still over
1: assets.
0: It's
1: a lot
0: of
1: money.
0: Yeah. So you'd still be denied. Now, and this is important. You'd still be denied at that point because you haven't met the financial eligibility.
1: Mm-hmm.
0: The financial eligibility is the community spouse is allowed to keep the house and 150.
1: Yep.
0: And the sixth spouse is allowed to keep two.
1: So what do you do with them
0: But
1: all?
0: We've got about $1 million kicking around. What are we going to do? Well, some of that's in the IRA. Mm-hmm. Her IRA is only about $200,000. I'm going to transfer that.

0: 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Question and answers is the way it's put together. 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
1: You've been listening to Todd Lutsky, a partner with the law firm of Cushing & Dolan. I'm Susan Powers, a financial advisor with the Armstrong Advisory Group, and Todd will be answering your listener questions when we return to the Legal Exchange with Todd Lutsky.
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2: 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That's 866-848-5699. 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The proceeding was paid for and the views expressed are solely those of Cushing & Dolan. Cushing & Dolan and or Armstrong Advisory may contact you offering legal or investment services. Cushing & Dolan and Armstrong Advisory do not endorse each other and are not affiliated.
4: 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Once again, here's Todd Lutsky and Susan Powers.
1: Welcome back, Todd. I have a few questions from listeners for you. First question comes from Dawn in Catuit, Mass., and Dawn writes, "My wife and I are in our early 80s and have two children. We own several rental properties, one of which my daughter lives in. We'd like to treat our son and daughter equally, but want to make sure our daughter receives the house she lives in. We've put off doing any planning and are afraid it might be too late to protect our assets given our ages. Should we pick two equal value properties and deed one to each of our kids now?"
0: Okay, I'm going to answer this question very simply. No, let's move on.
1: There should be a button.

0: for that.
1: No.
2: No. So, no, gifting is not the answer. But, of course, we need to explain and give you alternatives and help you understand, you know, really why. What you're trying to do, which is why they call lawyers counselors. See, I figured this out. We're counseling. Mm. So the first thing is it's not too late. You're in your 80s, and, hey, it doesn't matter. However old you are, you're healthy enough at this point, do it. Put together, you know, trusts. I don't know which kind. I'm going to assume that you're maybe worth less than $4 million or $5 million and maybe Medicaid irrevocable trust. I'll put together two of those so that you can protect these assets for them. I mean, ultimately, if you want this daughter who's living in the property to get this property, I would think an irrevocable trust might be in order so that the nursing home doesn't take it in case you get sick.
0: Mm-hmm.
2: So, again, not knowing their whole estate, I would say two irrevocable trusts, assuming they're over $2 million in assets. And we'll take their houses, put it in there, take some real money, investment accounts, put it in there, et cetera. Okay, we got our plan. We got more going on here. That's going to create the five-year waiting period. It's this equal treatment problem that they have. Setting it up, not the problem. Now, I must caution anybody who wants to start giving a particular asset to a particular child. Can you? Absolutely. There's no right or wrong answer. When doing it, though, you might need to, and I'd say might, but probably more often than not, you're going to need to consider unequal treatment for your children. It's oftentimes hard to equalize because assets grow at different rates and you
0: right,
2: don't
0: especially
2: know.
0: Especially real estate.
2: Yeah. You don't know who's going to, you know, how that's going to work. Can you? Perhaps. So, yes, I would say pick another asset, another house that's as close to equal value as you can.
0: Mm-hmm.
2: And say in your document, upon our deaths, allocate property XYZ to a share for the benefit of daughter.
0: Mm-hmm.
2: And by the way, put or any replacement property in case you sell it.
0: Okay.
2: You know, and allocate property ABC to son, if that's where mm-hmm. you want it to go, or any replacement property. And oftentimes I go out of my way to say, and or maybe the proceeds from the sale in case you don't
0: right.
2: buy something else, you still want her to have
0: yeah.
2: the money that she would have got
0: mm-hmm.
2: from that. So put that into the language, into the trust. And then you could simply say everything else equally. But if you do that, again, might not be equal. Or you could put a little language in the trust that says balance of the assets goes equally, but before we do that, you have to look at the value of the two properties. And let's say they're off by $100,000.
0: Mm-hmm.
2: Then the one who got the more valuable home by $100,000, you would take and have a formula that says allocate the difference to the child who has less.
0: So you could give $100,000 to the son if the daughter's house was worth more.
2: Correct.
0: Got it.
2: And then you have language that says the balance goes equally to the kids.
0: Mm-hmm.
2: And then whatever other language you want from
0: okay.
2: a creditor protection standpoint or divorce good. Proof. So, folks, it can be done. And guess what? It can be done with these irrevocable Medicaid trusts. So many people feel like they lose control, can't do things that they want to do, can't leave things the way they want to leave it. Folks,

0: 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You can download it right there or go to Cushing Dolan PC, our Instagram page, for more information.
1: Todd, our last question comes from Lydia in Cranston, Rhode Island. And Lydia writes, my mother has decided to sell her home and move in with me. She would like to pay for an in-law apartment addition to be built onto my

0: for fair market value for what she gave away. So that is the problem, right? That's going to create that five-year waiting period. Now, I don't know health and everything here, but if I can reduce that waiting period, I'd want to.
1: Sure.
0: So how can I reduce it? I can say that mom is buying a life interest in this house of daughter. So mom then is transferring the money in exchange for a right to live there the rest of her life.
1: Okay, so it's Lydia can't kick her out.
0: Right, it's a nugget of ownership. That's nice. It gives mom a sense of saying, I have some rights here. If I don't do that and I just give the money, mom has no rights legally. Mom could be thrown out. So that's reason in and of itself to do this for mom. But there's actually some benefits, a little downside, but here's the benefits. So not only does she have the right to live there, the next benefit is if you're paying for a life interest in somebody else's house, you only need to stay out of the nursing home and live in that house for 1 year.
1: Nice.
0: And that money would not be a disqualifying transfer.
1: So no five-year look back. It's a one-year look back.
0: Right. You actually can reduce it from five to one.
1: That sounds fabulously like a loophole.
0: And so far, it's good for mom in two cents. One, it's good for the daughter. It's only a one-year waiting period. Mm-hmm. It's good for mom because now she has the right to live there.
1: Sounds a little too good to be true.
0: Yeah, because there's a little penalty issue. What's the penalty issue? Well, it's a sale. So daughter is going to incur a capital gains tax on the sale of that nugget of ownership.
1: Of a private house.
0: And when you sell to a related party a life interest, the Section 121 capital gains exclusion doesn't apply.
1: Okay.
0: So she's going to have some small capital gains tax. I say small, I don't know what it is, but it's on the value of what she sold.
1: That portion.
0: Not the whole house.
1: Okay.
0: So there will be some capital gains tax. To me, small price to pay for all the benefits that go with it. Not a bad approach. But folks, do planning. Call and get the guide, 866-848-5699.
1: If you have a question you'd like to ask Todd, visit his website, legalexchangeshow.com, and click on the Ask Todd tab. Hopefully, if I read it, he'll answer it and stop you from becoming one of his next real-life stories. You've been listening to Todd Lutsky, a partner with the law firm of Cushing & Dolan. I'm Susan Powers, a financial advisor with the Armstrong Advisory Group. We'll be right back after this quick break on The Legal Exchange with Todd Lutsky.
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1: Welcome back into The Legal Exchange with Todd Lutsky. I'm Susan Powers, a financial advisor with the Armstrong Advisory Group. And I'm joined, of course, by Todd Lutsky, a partner with the law firm of Cushing & Dolan with a master's in taxation. So, Todd, this month's guide, it's all about unlocking the power of irrevocable trusts. In the same fashion, this guide is all questions and answers. So I'm going to ask you questions.
2: That's it.
1: And let's see if your answers match the guide. How's that?
2: Rolling up my sleeves.
1: All right. So let's start with some pretty basic things. What type of assets should you actually retitle or transfer into one of these irrevocable Medicaid trusts?
2: And that's a fair question. First of all, it really can hold almost anything you want it to hold. It can hold your home, rental property.
1: Yeah.
2: If you want to put that in, vacation homes.
1: Mm-hmm.
2: Investment portfolios, bank accounts, CDs. I'm not suggesting you throw all your money in, but
1: sure,
2: any amounts of any of these things can be all retitled to this trust. But the one item that you really, or maybe two items you have to deal with separately, one item for sure would be qualified money.
1: So retirement accounts.
2: IRA or 401k, 403. Be, you know, the 457 plan.
1: Roths or traditionals.
2: Yeah, you can't really transfer those in because you'd have to take them out of where they are, which generally results in a huge income tax liability. So you kind of got to leave those alone.
1: Sure.
2: There's other ways to deal with it. And the other one that you most of the time don't put in the trust is life insurance, right? Because if you're making premium payments and you don't own it, because the trust owns it, then that's going to be a waiting period every time you pay the premium on the policy.
1: If you're still having to make premium payments, Todd, and it's owned by your trust, and you have liquid assets in your trust, could the trust make those premium payments if you have cash in the trust?
2: Yeah, I would say that's an option, right? So if you're one of the items we talked about putting in there is the investment portfolio, and you want to buy and sell things on the investment portfolio side, you can liquidate some money to pay the premium. That would be okay because that's not creating a five-year waiting period.
1: Perfect. Okay.
2: So that's kind of the general rules of funding.
1: So I know that if I wrote you a check, it'll be a small check.
2: Yeah, small check.
1: Anything larger will just bounce.
2: True.
1: Yeah. So if I wrote you a big check, I'd have to do a gift tax return. I don't know if I'd have to do a transfer tax or not, but if you transfer things to your trust, do you have to file gift tax returns and transfer taxes and all of that stuff?
2: Yeah, so I think that you're right. To make the analogy, if you wrote me a check for more than $19,000, remember that $19,000 is that freebie amount that doesn't require any reporting of any kind. But if you wrote a $100,000 check to me or to a child or to whoever you wrote it to, that's arguably a taxable gift to the extent it's north of the $19,000.
1: Right.
2: And you would have to file the form. It's called a 709 gift tax return. You're not going to pay any gift tax, but you still got to file it. You just eat up some of your exemption. transferring assets to these trusts, because remember, you could be transferring a $1 million home.
1: Sure.
2: Big numbers here. $700,000

0: Yep. So by having that retained right to the income means you have this really this retained right to live there. So if you're living there, you're going to be paying the bills. Utilities, real estate taxes. I think that's what you mean.
1: Yes, exactly.
0: Right out of your own personal account, just like you used to.
1: So what if I have been using my investment account to pay, you know, the big things, you know, home improvements and real estate taxes, things like that for my home, and I've gone and I've transferred all of my investments into my trust. What happens then?
0: You could use money in the trust to maintain another asset in the trust.
1: Yeah.
0: You can do that. So you can use what's in the trust to pay the bills on the items that are in there. Or like you could even use the money in the investment portfolio in the trust and say, I want a new roof.
1: Yep.
0: You could pay a contractor to put a new roof on the house that's owned by the trust. Why? Mm-hmm. You're just investing money differently.
1: Yep.
0: You're saying, I don't like this stock. I want a new roof.
1: Mm-hmm.
0: Fine. It's an investment. So things like that would be okay.
1: So kind of along those lines, Todd, we have a mutual client who is in the process of selling their what was their primary residence and now refurbishing their vacation home to make it their new primary. So they're going to actually be selling their primary home at the end of this month. So they're going to have, we've opened up brokerage accounts in the name of
0: their trust.
1: And
0: both of these houses are in the trust.
1: Both of these houses are in their irrevocable trust. So we've opened up brokerage accounts in anticipation of receiving
0: money
1: proceeds from the sale of that home.
0: Perfect.
1: So now they are going to be renovating what will be their new primary residence. It's their existing vacation home.
0: Right.
1: Probably a couple hundred thousand dollars of expenses. So how does that look from a practical perspective? Like, how do they go about doing that?
0: Right. So I think what you're driving at, Susan, is it sounds like they're going to be using a lot of principal,
1: yes,
0: not just income.
1: Yes.
0: Because these trusts are income-only trusts. They do allow you to get access directly from the trust for the income.
1: Mm-hmm.
0: Hey, just pay it out automatically into their personal account. And that's how it works. But Todd, this addition we're putting on or this renovation we're doing might be hundreds of thousands of dollars.
1: Yep.
0: If it is, that's principal. So I sell my home that I'm living in.
1: Yes.
0: And I now have, you know, $1 million in the house, in, mm-hmm, in these trusts. That's principal. And the only way to use the principal is to hire a contractor.
1: Yep.
0: And the trustee of the trust would actually write checks,
1: yeah,
0: out of the trust to the contractor, who then will pay their subs and do whatever they do to complete the process.
1: Mm-hmm.
0: So that principal is not coming out to you or the donor of the trust, which is not allowed.
1: Yep.
0: It's simply being used to purchase another or improve another asset that is in the trust.
1: So they haven't lost their flexibility to make this move whatsoever.
0: Haven't lost the flexibility. And you're going to learn also in the trust, folks, that in this guide, that there's no adverse income tax consequence to selling their old primary residence. They're still going to get the capital gains exclusion. 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
1: Todd Lutsky from the law firm of Cushing & Dolan, thank you so much.
0: Thank you, Susan. Always a pleasure.
1: I'm Susan Powers, a financial advisor with the Armstrong Advisory Group. We thank you for joining us today, and we'll be back again next week on The Legal Exchange with Todd Lutsky.
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0: higher than expectations, but I would say within a rounding error of overall expectations for what we would see from the headline numbers. So let's start right there. Headline inflation up 0.5% month over month. I believe expectations were for a 0.4% increase. Year over year, 6.4% year over year. So a decline from last month, but again, slightly hotter than was anticipated, I believe.
1: Yeah, I think we'd been lulled into a sense in markets, not us, just collectively we,

0: long-term care.
1: Yeah, we all know the vast majority of people do not carry long-term care insurance, whether for right or wrong, that is the case. And so having an understanding with the kids, not only of, you know, who's in charge of making medical decisions, but how you expect that those medical decisions could affect a future inheritance and what to prioritize, right? Maybe there's a family home that's always been in the family that you want to make sure is passed along, and valuing that appropriately compared to retirement accounts or something else can be confusing for children.
0: When we talk about the impact that long-term care costs can have on an inheritance, what's the scale that we're talking about these days?
1: Well, I mean, in Northeast, where this type of care is typically most expensive, you can be talking about pushing $200,000 a year on certain types of long-term care. Obviously, it can be done more affordably depending on your area and what type of care you are receiving. But in the most severe cases, it can ruin someone financially pretty rapidly. And so understanding that and having those conversations early is important.
0: The guide is titled Talking to Your Kids About Inheritance, and you can request it by calling 800-393-4001. 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
2: 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We'll be right back.

0: Hope everyone had a great weekend. It's Chuck, Mike, and Tucker with you here. And as we kick things off, top story, things are getting a little bit dodgy in the Middle East again. And by a little bit dodgy, I mean it's a real mess. And, you know, here's the thing. I have this problem, Michael.
1: We know.
0: What happens is I occasionally get thoughts in my head, and I can't get rid of them. Mm. And the one that's been in my head since March of this year is that it's just tough for me to figure out how this situation resolves quickly to the satisfaction of all parties involved. And I think that's the problem is, like, could you get a situation that resolves in the Middle East to the satisfaction of all parties involved? Yes. Can it happen quickly? I don't think so. Can you get a situation that resolves quickly? Yes, you can. Can it keep everyone involved happy? I don't think it can, and so I think you can have one of those two things, but not both. And here's what I mean by this, is it's pretty clear after, you know, 10 days of pretty intense airstrikes from the U.S., pretty intense ballistic missile and drone strikes from Iran, that the sides view the Strait of Hormuz very differently, in the idea of an open Strait of Hormuz very differently.
1: Yes.
0: And so the only way that the United States changes Iran's mind is probably

0: going to take years, billions of dollars, and hundreds of thousands of U.S. troops. I don't think you can airstrike your way to changing the Iranians' minds. I know this because we've tried to for the last 5 months, and it hasn't worked.
1: Jeez, it has been 5 months.
0: It's been 5 months. It's been almost six now.
1: Yeah.
0: So it hasn't worked. I also know that the Iranians, the only way that they can change the Americans' minds is by making this conflict so utterly painful, either economically or physically, that we say, okay, we're never going to do this again. And we're not there yet. So I get to this place where it's kind of like, I don't really know what anyone expects, but I don't think it's what I personally still think is out there, which is, hey, the levers to pull in order to inflict the maximum potential pain on your adversary, which is what the countries are trying to do. It's a much easier pull for Iran to get there than the United States. I'm not saying that Iran will, like, win militarily, but when you think about this from a strategic perspective, to inflict a ton of pain on the United States, Iran has to, what, make gas prices really expensive. Right?
1: Mm-hmm. Yeah.
0: Right.
1: It's the main method.
0: And basically all of us sitting here at home who aren't willing to put our butts on the line to actually, you know, put our money where our mouth is, we'll say, yep, that's enough. Because, look, if we're being honest, like, that's who I am. I'm not in the military. I didn't sign up for anything. I'm not a tough guy. Like, I'm not. On the other hand, you say, okay, what is it going to take in order to get, you know, Iran to fully capitulate? It's not airstrikes. Like, we've been doing that. We're still here. Again, like, I don't think it's false to say that the Iranian military is a shell of what it used to be.
1: Sure.
0: Like from a tactical perspective, you have complete, you know, dominance. So you can do, like, a ton of things that you want to do from the air. It hasn't changed what Iran is still able to do strategically, which is traffic through the Strait of Hormuz, back down to a big fat goose egg, you know, in the last few days. Like, there's basically nothing flowing through there. You are seeing production being shuttered again in a number of countries that had spooled up previously. Tanker loadings are stopping. Like, this is, you know, what you're seeing. And so, really, like, the question that you got to ask on this is, hey, what's the path to, you know, the United States getting what it wants out of the Strait of Hormuz now? And it's tough to see that without the U.S. either significantly escalating, or I really don't see another path other than that. And I'm not sure that we are prepared as a society to do that.
1: Yeah, I'm not either, Chuck.
0: Like, is anyone sitting here, like, pounding the table for, like, hey, let's go send some troops into Iran?
1: Doesn't seem like it, no.
0: And if you are on the, like, pounding the table for that, are you backing it up with anything? You know, like, I'm not someone who can be like, yes, we need to do this militarily, when I'm not willing to sacrifice anything for it.
1: Mm.
0: And if I'm being honest, like, I'm not. I'm here. I'm not in the Middle East.
1: So I'm trying to think of what's new and unique to say about this situation, because, frankly, you know, for anyone listening, it probably seems a bit like Groundhog Day. We seem to be right back where we were a couple of months ago. Three U.S. service members are dead. We are... I'm correct about that, right? After the most recent weekend.
0: It's unclear if it's three or four, but it's in the single digits, yeah.
1: It seems very much like we are back on the path of blockade, no real product moving through the strait, at least for the time being. I think what has left people a little bit perplexed has been oil prices that dropped so dramatically. We were always perplexed how they didn't get even higher to begin with, and yet, you know, gas

0: little bit of an on-water cushion that's come out.
1: But I think, you know, a reminder that China probably can't curb their imports forever. They've been doing it since the outbreak of war. They're not going to do it forever. And so there's a lot of different factors. You know, the United States has already pretty much drained its SPR. We're not going to be able to continue to supply the globe with extra oil. And so we again now sit here in this position of where might this go next, and how close to shortages are we?
0: And again, when you talk about, like, look, why does each side need to inflict, you know, X amount of pain? Well, a couple things. Like, if you're looking at, okay, what's going to get the U.S. to change course? Well, again, the U.S. hasn't really, the only thing that got the U.S. to kind of change course, and by the way, like, the president, vice president, and secretary of state all said as much, yeah, oil inventories were getting towards dangerous levels in mid-June. President Trump said, yep, we're about 4 weeks away from, you know, running out of, you know, any surplus that we had. Okay. So, like, we know that. When you talk about Iran, look, it's a case where you don't even know if Iran, like, I don't even think the two sides trust each other right now.
1: Yeah.
0: Like, you don't even know if the two sides really want to, like, get in a room together and be like, oh, like, sure, let's make a deal. Well, the last one lasted 3 weeks, and we're right back here. So, like, the only thing that gets Iran to the table is not, like, that they trust you necessarily, but just that they've experienced, like, so much pain that they're like, okay, like, we're done. And clearly, airstrikes haven't done that.
1: Right.
0: Let's take a quick break. When we return, let's talk a little bit about what we've got coming up this week for earnings right after this.
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0: Let's talk a little bit about what's coming this week from an earnings and data perspective. This is one of those times where, again, I think it's important to be honest, because if every week's the most important week, well, then none of them are. Mm. This week, not the most important week. If you have things to do other than watching financial markets and data, do them this week, because the calendar this week sucks. There is nothing remotely interesting to me on the calendar. Here's what we have today. We've got a 3- and 6-month Treasury bill auction.
1: Yeah.
0: That really gets me excited. Tomorrow we get ADP weekly employment data. It's interesting, not worth getting out of bed for just on its own. Wednesday we get EIA crude oil, not crude oil, but EIA oil inventory data. Interesting, but we get that every week. Like it's fine.
1: It's empty.
0: Like it's fine. We also have we have a 20-year bond auction and a 3-month bond auction.
1: Here's where we're going to be saved, Chuck.
0: What?
1: There are 86 S&P 500 companies that are reporting earnings this
0: week. Great. There's three that matter.
1: I agree, but there's always something fun and entertaining to talk about when 86 companies report their earnings.
0: Okay, can I give my earnings preview?
1: Sure.
0: Okay, here's my earnings preview. Tuesday, let's see. General Motors reports. They sold some cars. No one cared. Wednesday, Alphabet reports. Interesting. We'll see what they're saying about AI.
1: Yeah.
0: Tesla reports. They sold some cars, maybe more than people thought, maybe fewer than people thought. Doesn't matter. The stock's $1.5 trillion. No one cares.
1: Mm-hmm.
0: AT&T reported earnings. They still overpaid for HBO Max back when they bought it, however many years ago that was.
1: Yeah.
0: Moody's reports earnings. They're still upset they didn't nail the financial crisis and get those bond ratings right. Intel reports on Thursday. Okay, let's see if they're seeing like some real meat from their turnaround. Like, show us like what's going on in the earnings. I find that one interesting. Beyond that, it's just kind of like,
1: who are the three that you care about? Because I only heard two. I heard Alphabet and Intel.
0: Tesla's interesting because it's at least like a $1.25 trillion company, so it does matter to the market. But like, okay, technically, Comcast is in the S&P 500.

0: before all of the hyperscaling AI stuff. I mean, like, some of their products are 90% plus profit margins. Others are lower. But one of the, if not the most profitable business in the history of the world, decided to get into this new trade and has been going from, hey, we have all these profits and we're buying back our own shares, to 2026, where they're turning around and saying, hey, we are taking all of our profits and investing in AI. And by the way, we're also going to sell some of our shares on the public market in order to fund more of that build out of our AI. Most recent news, their latest Gemini model that they intended to release last week, they delayed. They delayed it because, by their own admission, it wasn't really good enough to be released.
1: Yeah.
0: And so I don't think that there's much else about Alphabet's earnings that matter.
1: The piece that I'm interested in, they do have their hardware that they've developed, the chips that they are running their stuff on. I think Alphabet is the TPUs, the tensor processing units is what they call them, that they're using. Okay, show me, like, what kind of uptake are you getting on those aside from Anthropic, who's been interested in procuring them? You know, is there something going on in the semiconductor space where, you know, they are a player now for certain uses? Okay, I'm interested to see that. The other thing, not from an earnings perspective, but I got to tell you, you're seeing Waymos popping up all over the place. And if you want to talk about, like, what could be a major story for the future of Alphabet's earnings, driverless tech, they seem to be right at the top of the heap. And I'm interested in when that maybe starts making a material impact in their earnings. It's not there yet. Let's take a quick break. When we return, we got Wall Street Watch next.
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1: This is Tucker Silva with the Financial Exchange Show, and I'm joined today by estate planning attorney Todd Lutsky from the law firm of Cushing & Dolan with your Financial Exchange Quick Tip of the Day. And today we're talking about how Medicaid irrevocable trusts operate. Todd, many people are afraid that if they transfer money to an irrevocable trust, they will be giving up control of their assets and will have to ask their trustee for permission to spend their own money. Now, is this a valid concern?
2: No, it's really not. And folks, when you think about irrevocable trust, please remember that there are many different kinds of irrevocable trust. There are some that require a loss of control, rigidity, inflexibility. However, the trust we're talking about, when you're protecting assets from a nursing home, allow the donor to remove and replace the trustee, allow the donor to have really an unbelievable amount of control over the assets that are in the trust. They can live in their house, they can manage and invest their own money, they can sell a house, they can buy a new house. When the money's invested, they can have the income come directly to them. Folks, the control you keep over your assets in an irrevocable trust is really something you must try to learn about, and that's why we're giving you away a guide today to help you understand these trusts.
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1: Markets are mixed to begin the week with a modest rebound in tech. The energy sector seeing attention with an escalation in attacks between the U.S. and Iran, leading to more uncertainty with oil. Right now, the Dow is down about a third of a percent. S&P 500 is up a quarter of a percent. NASDAQ up just over half a percent higher. Russell 2000 is dipping, mostly flat. 10-year Treasury yield is up 3 basis points at 4.58%. And oil dipping, mostly flat at the moment, trading at $82 a barrel. Microsoft announced this morning it will deploy AMD Helios racks in its Azure data centers, joining Meta, OpenAI, and Oracle, slated to ship later this year. AMD's Helios rack scale system is its most competitive move against NVIDIA yet. AMD shares are up about 4%. Meanwhile, Domino's is up by 3%, despite the pizza chain posting a second quarter earnings miss. The company reported a slightly better than expected revenue, where its CEO said it had meaningful order count growth in both its delivery and takeout business. Elsewhere, Boeing shares are off over 1% after CEO Kelly Ortberg told CNBC that the plane maker will need a couple more years to repair its finances before launching a new commercial jet. And SpaceX down nearly 3% after the rocket company announced it is moving its launch attempt for its Starship rocket to Thursday after aborting last week's launch due to engine issues. I'm Tucker Silva, and that is Wall Street Watch.
5: Well, they have the check engine light pop up on the old rocket again.
1: I think that's what it was, yeah.
5: Yeah. You got to take that thing into the dealer. They
2: get your oil changed.
5: They got to clear the code, and then you can get your rocket back to Mars.
6: The door was ajar.
5: Yeah.
7: Oh, that needs a whole reset.
5: Elon, you didn't fasten your seatbelt. It's going to beep all the way to Mars if you do that.
7: Just put on your belt.
5: Put your belt. Get your helmet on, Elon.
6: Why does this woman have this accident when accent when she lives in Houston, Texas?
5: She lives there now.
6: Yeah.
5: But
6: yeah,
5: she comes.
6: She's got an amazing backstory.
5: She comes from Everett. Uh-huh. You know, that's she's in Houston via Everett.
6: Got it.
5: In any case, let's talk a little bit about the Mag 7.

key cooling off occurring in goods inflation specifically. We're starting to see some stuff in services, but by and large, what we were seeing was goods inflation beginning to cool off. The headline reports that we saw this morning

0: 7 fans. It seems to me that instead it was a way of the financial media describing what were the market leaders for several years in the tech sector and creating this Mag 7 identity and ETFs that surrounded it. Am I getting that wrong? Because genuinely, I don't know anybody who's like, oh man, my Mag 7 is what I'm going to live and die by. I generally get the sense that people are excited that the stock market is up, and they care a little bit less about, you know, which Magnificent 7 are driving that.
1: I think there's a couple things to untangle there. The first is there are two members of the Mag 7 that have huge retail followings. Tesla and NVIDIA.
0: Yeah.
1: For one very simple reason. Both of them had massive 1 to 3 year run-ups.
0: Yeah.
1: Okay. And there's nothing that excites any human being more than making a 20 bagger in the stock market.
0: Sure.
1: Maybe some people get excited about other stuff, but like if you take like 10 grand and turn it into 200 grand, you're going to be like, wow, like this is awesome. Like that,
0: I should do this every day.
1: I've never done that, but I'm sure it feels great. So I get that. I also understand if you talk about, again, retail stocks, Apple, yeah, it's got like, it's not the same as those other ones, but there's an interested retail following for Apple.
0: Mm.
1: I'm not really sure that exists for Microsoft, Amazon, Meta, or Alphabet. Like, I don't really know many Mark Zuckerberg stands out there.
0: Yep.
1: I don't really know many people that are, like, at this point, like, the biggest fans of Amazon, the stock.
0: Yeah. I just don't think you're going to find many heartbroken Mag 7 fans this year. Portfolio hit, maybe.
1: Now, here's the counter to this. Is about... I want to make sure I get the date right. Here we go. Yep. About 3 years ago, mid-April of 23, an ETF company called Roundhill launched a Magnificent 7 ETF.
0: Yep.
1: Do you know how much is in there right now?
0: No.
1: $4.3 billion is sitting in there at the moment. I have to imagine that the vast majority of that is retail held. Mm-hmm. I don't think there are too many professional
0: buyers.
1: investment firms that are holding this. There might be some. Like, I'm not saying that there aren't any. There might be some. But I'm guessing that a decent chunk of that is retail. So I do think there's probably like somewhere in the range like $3 to $5 billion in retail, like specifically Mag 7 fans because they bought the ETF. I think that the piece that is interesting to me here is that everyone now is talking like the Magnificent 7 is dead when it's actually been one of the best corners to park your money in for the last 3.5 weeks. Does 3.5 weeks make a year? Does it mean that the trend's really reversing? No, but when the sentiment is going in a different direction than what the price is going in, that makes me interested.
0: I'll also just say that one of the defining features of the U.S. stock market for, the last 20 years, I'll make the case, has been the lack of tech leadership turnover. That was a defining feature. Tech turnover was a massive defining feature of markets throughout the
1: course
0: of
1: What do you mean by that?
0: Meaning, go take a look at the largest tech companies in 1980. And all but Microsoft had turned over by 1990. And since mid-2000s, there was pretty much no turnover in that leadership. And so if you're suddenly betting against Mag 7, not only are you betting that those aren't the leaders, but it's going to reverse the trend of the last 20 years. That these giant tech behemoths that have bought their way into dominance and have really cornered much of the technology sector are going to be upended by these others. And I'm not sure I'm ready to get there, given how much lack of antitrust success there's been against them and how much they're pouring money into the latest and greatest stuff.
1: Yeah,
0: so we'll see.
1: So this is actually a great conversation to have. In 1994, and this is by revenue, so let's not do this by
0: market cap.
1: Sure. By revenue, can you give me the five, in terms of publicly traded companies? 1994. What are the five biggest publicly traded U.S. companies by revenue?
0: Berkshire?
1: No.
0: Walmart?
1: Yes. Walmart is number 4.
0: IBM?
1: IBM is number 6, just outside.
2: Oracle?
1: No.
0: Microsoft?
1: No.

0: Mike, let me give you the top 10 for 94 because this is a trip, man. Hit me. Number one, General Motors. Number two, FOMO, Ford Motor Company.
1: Yep.
0: Number three, ExxonMobil.
1: Mm-hmm.
0: It was really just Exxon then. Exxon and Mobil hadn't merged yet. Number four, Walmart. Number five, AT&T. Again, this is why these companies like used to mean something.
1: Yeah.
0: Number six, General Electric. Number seven, IBM. Number eight is the mobile side of ExxonMobil. Number nine, Sears.
1: Yeah.
0: Sears was the number nine company by revenue in 1994, and we finished things up with Philip Morris. Let's go forward 5 years from there, 1999. So tech bubble is teching, right? General Motors still number one. Walmart moves up to number two. Exxon is number three. Ford's number four. GE number five. So you're still not feeling it there. But watch how things start to change on the bottom half of the top ten. IBM, Citigroup creeps in, AT&T, Philip Morris, Boeing. So you got a couple new entrants there. Fast forward to 2004. Again, we're still going by revenue. Number one, Walmart. Americans love their cheap stuff.
1: Mm-hmm.
0: Uh-huh. Number two, ExxonMobil. Merger's complete at this point. Okay, they're, you know, out there. Number two, GM and Ford are still 3-4. GE is number five. Chevron, ConocoPhillips, Citigroup, AIG, IBM round out the top ten. So you're still not feeling it there. Go to 2009. I'm going to move a couple years past that just because 09 was kind of a mess. Let's go 2011. 2011, ExxonMobil, Walmart, Chevron, Conoco, General Motors. Okay, so you're still, you know, very heavy in non-tech. Berkshire Hathaway gets in there then. Fannie Mae, which became publicly traded at that point. Ford, HP, and AT&T. You're still not seeing tech there in 2011. Let's go forward five more. 2016. Walmart, far and away the top one. Berkshire Hathaway. Apple now is number three. After not being in the 10 5 years previous, now number three. ExxonMobil, McKesson, United Health, CVS, General Motors, AT&T. So healthcare gets that push at that point as well.
1: Yeah, makes sense.
0: 2020. Do we want to go 2021? Sure, let's go 2021. It's still a little too pandemic-y for me. Let's go 23. Just I'm trying to get away from, like, big things. 23, Walmart, Amazon, Apple, United Health, Berkshire, CVS, ExxonMobil, Google, McKesson, AmerisourceBergen. So really, like, these tech behemoths only got this big in the last 5 to 7 years, really. I know it feels like they've been this way forever, but it's really since, you call it 8 to 10 years, since 2016 is when they've gotten this big. Microsoft is still not a top 10 U.S. publicly traded company by revenue in 2023.
1: Hmm.
0: Now, by market cap, they are, because, again, they're growing faster than some of these, but it's kind of interesting just to watch that develop. I know it feels like it's been this way forever, but it's really only, like, post-2015 that we've gotten as tech-heavy in the U.S. As we are now. Let's take a quick break. When we return, let's see. We want to talk about volatility. No, I want to talk about the World Cup now that it just ended. Let's do that when we return.
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0: So I remember very well May of 2026. And I remember the stories that were being written in May of 2026. Oh, no one's going to go to the World Cup games. There's all these unsold tickets. I remember we covered another one on the show. Oh, no, they want to keep the bars open an hour later. How are we ever going to deal with it, man? What are we going to do?
1: Yeah, I didn't think that would be a travesty. I was suspicious of the price of tickets and the lack of sales. I was a bit suspicious that, you know, everybody was saying that alcohol sales were going to go through the roof. I wasn't sure that was going to happen. So I'll put myself in the wrong category on some of these things.
0: Here's what I got to say. Number one, I'll put this out to both of you. Name a better sporting event that you have ever seen in your life. Not in terms of like the quality of like the final. The final was fine, like, but just in terms of overall enjoyment level and general funness, happiness, and excitementness.
1: Yeah, I have to go back to some of the championships from, you know, the 2000s in the Boston area.
0: And those are teams that you were involved in.
2: 1999 right, All-Star
1: precisely.
2: Game.
1: And even there, it's not the same because here you had guests coming to the United States excited about just the mere event of the World Cup and whether or not their team even won, the ability to just be there and be part of the experience.
0: I mean, like,
1: so no, I don't think there's anything that quite compares.
0: The last 5 weeks, and look, I know I'm a soccer fan, and I know that, you know, not everyone out there is, but I got to tell you, just like from, you know, hanging out with a bunch of Scots in Boston to watching, you know, Japanese guys riding like the mechanical bulls in Houston. Mm-hmm. You got the South Koreans and Mexicans doing tequila shots together. Like, everything about it has just been exactly what you want out of a sporting event, which is a bunch of people coming together because they want to have fun and they love the sport. And that's what it's been. It's just been a ton of fun for the last 5 weeks that also has given huge boost to local economies. Talk to Boston bars just as an example. The Scots drank them dry, literally.
1: Yeah.
0: Okay.
1: Boston.
0: They didn't have to stay open till 3 because they had no more beer.
1: Boston saw the largest percentage increase in alcohol sales of any city across the country.
0: Unsurprising.
1: During the World Cup.
0: The love affair between the city of Boston and the country of Scotland.
1: Yeah. It's pretty serious.
0: Like, there are going to be so many Boston kids named like 9 months from now after Scottish people. Like, you are going to have, like, so many, like, William Wallace Sullivans that are born in Boston this fall.
1: I don't mean to be the one just looking for bad news, but how many years before or months before we find out, like, how FIFA accidentally or intentionally bribed or stole a bunch of money from this World Cup? Like, it seems like that bad news will come at some point. But that's par for the course, right?
0: Here's the thing.

0: I understand what FIFA is. They are a horribly corrupt organization that I put in, like, my bottom three in terms
1: Olympic
0: of...
1: Olympic Committee, FIFA...
0: The IOC and FIFA are kind of 1-2, to be honest. Yeah. Like, most of them share board members, so it's kind of 1A and 1B. And then they put the NCAA on, like, a whole different tier below in terms of, you know, my love lost for them. But I think that ultimately it's something where you can untangle the crappiness of FIFA from just how awesome this was. And there are a ton of cities around the country that benefited from hosting this thing. It wasn't like the Olympics where you're like, oh, we shelled out all this money and it didn't benefit us. No, like, you can talk to any business owner in these cities and they're like, yeah, it was amazing for the last month.
1: I think we can also say here in Boston that we've proven we can have nice things. Well, and not burn the city to the ground, which was a fear that I think a lot of people had in this city, where they don't allow public consumption of alcohol or bars to be open until 3 a.m. And I think this was a nice event that proved the worst case scenario is you put a bunch of traffic cones on statues.
0: We figured out how to have some fun. It was good. It was really good. So it's great. Let's take a quick break. Hour 2's coming up next.
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